0: International， 您现在收听的是中国国际广播电台。
1: Now the news. I'm Tianyu. Foreign Minister Wang Yi says Chinese President Xi Jinping's attendance at the BRICS summit in India is of strategic significance for steering the high-quality development for greater BRICS cooperation.Wang said the South Asian trip also promoted strength through unity among global South countries. The Chinese president attended the 18th BRICS summit in India on Saturday and Sunday. President Xi called on BRICS countries to be pioneers in advancing innovation-driven development, upholding peace and stability, and facilitating mutual learning between civilizations. In 2027, the BRICS were ushering its fourth China year. President Xi announced that China would take this opportunity to work with all parties to buildConsensus, open up prospects for the future, and embark on the third golden decade of BRICS cooperation. Focusing on the new round of scientific and technological revolution, President Xi proposed the BRICS initiative of AI-empowered new industrialization. Wang said President Xi and Indian Prime Minister Narendra Modi conducted a candid and in-depth exchange of views on strategic issues concerning China-India relations. He said the most important consensus they reached was that China and India should be partners. The leaders of the two countries agreed to jointly maintain peace and tranquility in border areas, while the two countries will support each other as rotating chair of the BRICS.More than 31,000 people have been evacuated from at-risk areas in South China's Hainan province as persistent heavy rain battered parts of the island. Wanning City has activated the highest level emergency response. Some areas in Hainan have ordered school closures or closed some tourist attractions. Fire and rescue teams have been pre-positioned in key areas. Power and telecommunications authorities have also prepared emergency repair equipment and supplies.Rescue crews in Indonesia are searching for 130 missing people after a passenger ferry sank in the Java Sea early on Sunday. The Virgo Transport 8 ferry, which was sailing from Surabaya to Banjarmasin, had 243 people on board when it was reported missing. Officials confirm 113 people have been evacuated, adding 6 people have died. The ship lost contact at about 2 a.m. local time after reporting an encounter with bad weather. Maritime agencies, the Navy, and law enforcement joined teams and vessels deployed for search and rescue efforts. The cause of the incident is under investigation.Iraq has announced a phased reopening of 3 major border crossings with neighboring Iran following reviews to enhance security and streamline border movement. On Saturday, Iraqi security authorities initiated operations at several border crossings to investigate security breaches. The operations led to the closures of the crossings. This came after the Iraqi prime minister dismissed a local commander after authorities confirmed attacks targeting Saudi Arabia had been launched from a site.In Maysan province in southern Iraq. The Saudi Foreign Ministry said Friday that its east-west pipeline was attacked by several drones launched from Iraq, causing injuries and damage. The Omani Foreign Minister says a meeting between Iran and Gulf states scheduled to take place in Oman on Monday has been postponed. An official with the Iranian Foreign Ministry said the meeting was postponed to another date at the request of some regional countries. Iran announced on Friday that Gulf littoral states' foreign ministers were scheduled to meet in Oman on Monday to exchange views on regional issues, including the Iran-Oman talks on designating safe routes in the Strait of Hormuz.Sweden's opposition bloc held a lead over the right-wing bloc in 2 exit polls released after voting ended in Sunday's parliamentary election. Public broadcaster SVT's exit poll put the 4 opposition parties at 51.3% of the vote against 46.8% for the 4 right-wing parties. A separate election day survey by TV4 showed a similar picture.China broke the world record in the men's speed relay at the World Climbing Series in Guiyang on Sunday. A Chinese duo broke the record with 9.58 seconds in the semifinal. China finished the 3-day competition with 3 golds, 3 silvers, and 1 bronze in both individual and relay events. And that's the news. I'm Kenya.
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1: Chinese President Xi Jinping has attended the BRICS summit and met with the Indian Prime Minister Narendra Modi in New Delhi. Beyond the headlines, what bigger message is President Xi sending to the world? Welcome to World Today, a special edition on BRICS with Mika Anna in Beijing. President Xi Jinping has called on BRICS countries to stand on the right side of history and play a pioneering role in maintaining peace and stability. Speaking at the 18th BRICS summit in New Delhi, President Xi said BRICS has become the world's most influential platform for cooperation among emerging markets and developing countries, safeguarding the interests of the global south. In a keynote speech at the summit, he also outlined four areas where BRICS should take the lead: innovative development, common and sustainable security, mutual learning among civilizations, and a fairer global governance. China will assume the BRICS presidency next year and host the 19th BRICS summit. To explore this and more, we're joined by Dr. Joseph Mahoney, Professor of Politics and International Relations at East China Normal University. Great to have you.
2: Glad to join you.
1: Dr. Yao Shujie, Changkong Professor of Economics at Chongqing University. Welcome to our show as always.
3: Nice to join you.
1: Professor Yao, at the New Delhi's BRICS summit, President Xi Jinping called on BRICS countries to stand on the right side of history and play a pioneering role in maintaining peace and stability. He also outlined four areas where BRICS should take the lead. Then, against the backdrop of global fragmentation, rising protectionism, and frequent geopolitical conflicts, how should we understand these four areas for the new cooperation framework of the expanded BRICS?
3: The four areas, including technology, innovation, security and peace, also civilization, corporations, as well as international governments. The Chinese government, represented by President Xi Jinping, had an open speech at the 18th BRICS Country Summit in New Delhi, sent out a very clear signal of what the Chinese wish to contribute to the international peace and stability and common prosperities. Given the backdrop of the international conditions, we have regional conflict not only in the Middle East, but also the condition in Ukraine are still unfinished, as well as the international trade and technological embargo conflict between some countries against other countries is still going on, which present a lot of complications and challenges to the global peace and development. The BRICS nation is now expanded to 11 member states, which cover about 40% of the global GDP and well over half of the global population. This is a significant force of multilateral dialogue and platform, which potentially could play a very important role in global stability, in keeping the peace and development for the international economy. And this concept of frequent dialogue, especially this annual summit, which gathered the day head of the 11 countries together, they could have an open discussion, express of what they could do, what they wish to do, and what they can do to cooperate, to provide a powerful stability force, given the complication and difficulty of the external world at a particular junction.
1: Professor Mahoney, speaking of these four areas, President Xi also said BRICS has become the world's most influential platform for cooperation among emerging markets and developing countries, and its historical expansion has opened a new stage of high-quality cooperation. With all of this compared with traditional Western-led multilateral mechanisms, where do you see the greatest distinctive value and advantages of this expanded BRICS in global governance today?
2: Well, the biggest difference is that BRICS doesn't ask countries to sign onto a single ideology or security bloc before they can cooperate economically. Traditional Western-led institutions, whether it's NATO or some other economic groupings, whether they're based on security or economic relationships alone. And there we could point to the G7, for example. They tend to bundle value, security alignment, and economic access together. Now, BRICS deliberately doesn't do that. It's explicitly non-aligned, consensus-based, and opened to countries with very different political

0: political systems, as long as they share an interest in development and a more balanced global order. Now, the other advantage is representativeness. BRICS countries are now something like 45% of the world population and around a third of global GDP by purchasing power. But that weight isn't reflected in the voting shares at the IMF or World Bank. So, BRICS functions partly as a pressure valve and partly as a genuine alternative, building things like the New Development Bank, the NDB, exploring local currency trade settlement, so countries aren't entirely dependent on institutions where they have a limited voice. So it's not framed as anti-Western so much as post-unipolar.
1: Professor Mahoney, building on that, we know China will take over the BRICS chairmanship next year and hosted the 19th BRICS summit. So looking back, China has hosted the BRICS summit 3 times before. What were the key contributions of those summits and what foundation have they laid for the next year?
0: Well, in 2011, Sanya, China hosted the summit that brought South Africa in, turning BRIC into BRICS. And that was foundational. And in 2017, Xiamen, President Xi, introduced the BRICS Plus format, opening dialogue sessions to non-member developing countries. Now, that laid the intellectual groundwork for the expansion we've seen since then. And in 2022, chairing the meeting virtually during the pandemic, China pushed for a more comprehensive, close, practical, and inclusive partnership. That summit is widely seen as having set up the big membership expansion that happened the following year at Johannesburg, when Egypt, Ethiopia, Iran, Saudi Arabia, and the UAE joined. So each of China's chairmanships has coincided with a structural shift, first widening the founding group, then opening the format to outside partners, then setting the stage for the largest expansion in the bloc's history. So taking the chair again next year after this 20th anniversary summit, perhaps it puts China in a position to try to consolidate all of that, turning a rapidly grown, more diverse BRICS into something more institutionally coherent.
1: Professor Yao, what's your take as next year's BRICS chair? China is expected to further advance high-quality BRICS cooperation, building on President Xi's call for AI cooperation and open and mutually beneficial development. What practical initiatives could China put forward at next year's summit in areas such as the digital economy, artificial intelligence, and emerging industries?
2: There are a number of key aspects that we need to understand the next year summit to be hosted by China, because it will be consolidated on the last 17 years of development in the BRICS countries and also the effort of what the BRICS country wish to do. I think it would enter the so-called third decade of the golden age for the BRICS countries. And this third decade of the BRICS country will be highly dominated principally by the AI technology and also by the peace and security at the international level. As mentioned by President Xi Jinping at the New Delhi summit, China already signaled what it wishes to do for the next chairmanship in China next year. Now, AI, I have to emphasize the importance of AI. Artificial intelligence is a relatively new phenomenon, and I think it represents a new industrial revolution, probably starting from 2010, when the BRICS country was formed. This kind of technology is evolving rapidly. It's changing the way we live, the way we produce, and also the international development in terms of the environment, the ethical issue of AI, and the security of digital economy. This is a fairly important wave of industrial revolution. What China wish to do is not to develop the AI technology by itself, to be benefited by itself, but also to propel this technology to benefit the poorest country, especially the South country in the world, in Africa, Latin America, South Asia, and so on, to have a really common prosperity for the human being. I think what distinguishes from the BRICS country and the G7, for example, is that the BRICS country is comprising a mix of countries, including the rapidly industrializing economy like China, India, and also the oil-rich country in the Middle East. But there are some poor countries like Ethiopia and also some countries which are enduring insecure situation in the Middle East. So there are two major issues that China want to emphasize. One is to make sure that this technology will be accessed cheaply, relatively low cost, and a significant benefit to promote the economy and prosperity in the next decade. The second is that the BRICS countries should work together with close cooperation to prevent, risk spill over from one part of the world to another part, and make sure that people respect each other's civilization, culture, diversity, and also people-to-people's exchange, so that more and more people will feel more secure and stable in the world, led by the BRICS countries.
1: Professor Mahoney, let's delve deeper into BRICS' growing role on the world stage. The New Delhi Declaration has addressed the Middle East conflict, global trade disruptions, and institutional reforms. This is also highlighted by President Xi calling on BRICS countries to uphold a common, comprehensive, cooperative, and a sustainable security vision. So, what do you make of the declaration and President Xi's remarks here? With conflicts and bloc confrontation on the rise, how can BRICS move beyond the old model of major power rivalry and offer a new approach to global security governance through the collective strengths of emerging countries?
0: This common, comprehensive, cooperative, and sustainable security language isn't new. It echoes a security concept China has been developing for years, but it's being pitched now as an explicit alternative to bloc politics. The core idea is that no country's security should come at the expense of another's, that security threats are interconnected. Economic, environmental, and traditional military threats all feed into each other. And that lasting security has to be built cooperatively rather than imposed through alliances and deterrence. Now, in practice, what that translates to for BRICS is a preference for dialogue-based conflict resolution and opposition to what Chinese officials call Cold War mentality, meaning alliance systems built explicitly against a third country. Now, it's an ambitious vision, to be sure, and BRICS members don't always agree among themselves. India and China have their own unresolved border issues, although they are making some progress on this now. So it's more a shared aspiration and diplomatic vocabulary at this stage than a fully operational security architecture. But the appeal for a lot of global South countries is real. They don't want to be forced to pick sides in great power competition.
1: Professor Yao, what's your take? Because we know Iran and UAE are also backing the joint BRICS statement urging restraint in war. Earlier during the summit, President Xi said China will work with fellow BRICS members to, play a dual role in bringing peace and tranquility to the Middle East. How do you interpret the message behind this statement? And why was it important to make this point at the BRICS summit?
2: Yes, despite the UAE and also Saudi Arabia, Iran are the member state of the BRICS, and China signaled clearly the wish to discuss with the member state to bring peace and stability, tranquility in this case, particularly in the Middle East. But the major trouble of the Middle East is actually not the member within the Middle East. The major trouble is Israel and the United States. So by making this statement, although it doesn't mention the name of the key country which are making the problem, I think it does have an implication that the BRICS country would be happy to cooperate to form a voice. And this voice is clearly against the concept, hegemony in terms of invasion activity, in terms of barbarian bombardment of one country or another. This concept discussion would send a very clear signal to the dominant power which is creating this kind of problem. I think in order to tell the dominant powers, I think the BRICS country have to have a consensus. For example, China, India, Russia, they should be able to convince.

0: Iran, Saudi Arabia, and other neighboring countries in the Middle East to sit down and talk and make sure that they are willing to have this peace deal, and how they actually have the relationship with the dominant power, which we just mentioned. And this is a very important step forward for the BRICS country in the New Delhi summit this couple of days.
1: Professor Mahoney, let's move to another hot topic has drawn a lot of attention at this summit. During the summit, President Xi met with the Indian Prime Minister Narendra Modi. So what do you make of their meeting and the future China-India ties?
2: Well, you know, this was President Xi's first visit to India in 7 years, if I remember correctly. And it comes after, you know, there were several years of real strain following the 2020 border clash. The fact that this is now the third consecutive year that the two leaders have met in person after Kazan and Tianjin, I think it indicates both sides have decided that sustained regular engagement is worth prioritizing, even if underlying issues are still being resolved. And as I noted before, that you know they did come up with a new mechanism recently for advancing that. So I think there's cause for optimism now. Now, Prime Minister Modi's welcome and the language both sides used, for example, President Xi used the term dragon elephant tango, this framing describing India and China as partners rather than rivals. I think this points to a deliberate effort to keep the relationship on a stabilizing track. You know, also reminding everyone that these are two of the ancient civilizations that have lived together for thousands of years in various ways. And so that's always a nice historical callback. Now, BRICS, China-India cooperation is close to existential. They're the bloc's two largest economies and populations. So, you know, if they're constantly at odds, it drags on everything BRICS tries to do collectively. And when they're managing differences reasonably well, it frees the bloc to focus on substantive cooperation like AI, development finance, reform of global governance, instead of being consumed by intra-bloc tension. It also matters well beyond BRICS. Stable China-India relations are a precondition for any serious regional stability across South and Central Asia, and for the broader idea that large developing countries can cooperate as partners rather than being pulled into a bipolar contest between U.S. and China. Now, the one thing that I would add to this is that I recall several years ago, President Xi made it clear that he was convinced that security, global security, while it is a global problem, that it can begin and should begin in Asia, including Greater Asia. And I think that that emphasis is something that we continue to see in what he said this meeting.
1: Then, Professor Yao, what's your assessment? Within the BRICS framework, what role can China-India cooperation play in stabilizing the core of BRICS and driving development and contributing to overall stability in Asia?
0: Well, my colleague is right. India and China occasionally have some difficulty, especially on the border issue and sometimes even ideological issue or partnership issue with the rest of the world. But when it comes to APEC, when it comes to BRICS, when it comes to G20, both countries, in most of the time, they come to a very common and useful consensus. They are big countries, the most populous two countries in the world. Each of them have 1.4 billion people. Adding together is well over 30% of the global population. And China is number two. India is probably number five or number six economy in the world. You know, their GDP putting together accounting a fairly significant proportion of global GDP. And their effort together would bring not only peace and stability in the Asian region, but more importantly, will bring peace and stability at the global level. So both countries are fairly aware. I think their common interests are much greater than the occasional conflict. So when they come to the summit meeting, both leader, Modi or Xi Jinping, they are highly aware that they have to negotiate, discuss with, you know, the fruitful issue rather than mention the difficult issue. In the Chinese way, they put it this way, maintain the differences, but they try to work out the commonality of how to cooperate productively, efficiently,

0: idea was provided by an economy in the United States who mentioned that this country relation, so it's going to have a big influential impact at the global politics, economy, and also stability. Now, why China and also the other member state was fairly keen to bring South Africa into the bloc is that South Africa is one of the most advanced country in Africa. And by now, China in 2017 in Xiamen also proposes BRICS Plus to include other countries. And by 2022, in the virtual meeting, China segmented this concept discussion. And now it is why it's expanded into 11 member states. And there are another 10 countries which are fairly happy to cooperate with the BRICS country, and some of them may be potentially joining the bloc. And this concept of inclusiveness actually represents the consistency of China's idea for common prosperity for the global people, cooperation between civilization, culture, and people, so that the world would not be divided as it was done by the G7. And the world will become a one global economy and human being, so that each other will help, especially in the AI and other technological area. These signals are consistently clear. I think over the last three summits hosted by China, China consistently have a vision to be realized: more inclusiveness, more open discussion, and more common prosperity, and sharing of technology, and sharing of the future for common, civilization, as well as people to people peacefully living together. And this is why in the 18th summit in New Delhi, China proposed that some sort of peace deal got to be discussed seriously at the bloc, so that the Middle East and even in Ukraine, the peace will be discussed, and the BRICS blocs will be able to play an important role in this process. So I think this is the general contribution of China as one of the biggest economy and also the most populous economy in the world.
1: Thanks for the thorough explanation. Professor Mahoney, how would you assess China's overall role in BRICS going forward?
2: Well, I think, again, looking back at the arc, Sanya expanding the founding group, Xiamen opening the format outward, the 2022 virtual summit setting up the biggest expansion yet. And now we'll have the 20th anniversary summit consolidating four pioneering roles at BRICS. 11 members and 10 partner countries. I think China's role has consistently been to push BRICS from being a loose acronym toward being an institutionalized platform with its own development bank, its own diplomatic vocabulary, and increasingly its own initiatives on things like AI. Now, the honest complication, of course, is that this expansion might also make consensus harder. More members means more diverse interest. And while this could include existing friction points, we do know that there are certain malign actors in the world that have targeted various BRICS members in ways that have tried to frustrate relationships between, maybe to have the intentional or unintentional consequence of frustrating relationships between BRICS members and partners. So I think the challenge for China's chairmanship next year isn't really about adding scale anymore. It's about deepening coherence in a bloc that's grown quickly and now needs to prove it can deliver concrete outcomes, not just symbolic solidarity, to justify its claim to be the world's most influential platform for the global South. Now, I think there's just a couple more points to add to this. I think one of the key things to keep in mind is that China does not put itself at the head of BRICS. It's not leading from the front. I would argue that it's leading from the middle. This is about people working together under the rubric of mutual recognition and respect. At the same time, I do expect China to continue to play an instrumental role in the development of the organization as it has done throughout its history. And I do think China institutionally, as well as in terms of its demonstrated capacity within its own domestic framework, and certainly the capacities it's built from working with other countries through its various international initiatives, both multilateral and bilateral.

0: lateral, that China is in a strong position to lead from the middle, but help innovate some of those coherence seeking or ensuring that there's that deeper coherence in a bloc. I think China is well positioned to lead that type of governance innovation, and I look forward to seeing it.
1: Indeed, opportunities and challenges go hand in hand. So we look forward to seeing how BRICS develops in the year ahead. Thanks to all of our panelists for those valuable insights. Dr. Joseph Mahoney, Professor of Politics and International Relations at East China Normal University. Dr. Yao Shujie, Chong Kong Professor of Economics at Chongqing University. That's all the time for this BRICS special edition of World Today. Coming up next is our regular program, where my colleague will take a closer look at a key question: how can better China-India ties empower BRICS? I'm Ge Anna. Thank you so much for listening. Bye for now.

0: Welcome. I'm Elaf Ellard, economics professor and member of the Data Science and AI Center at New York University, Shanghai. On the World Today program, you can find in-depth and impartial insight, as well as critical commentary on key trends in the Chinese economy, financial technology, business, and blockchain. 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
1: You're back with World Today. I'm Ding Hen in Beijing. Over the past few years, the China-India relationship has been warming with gradual restoration of dialogue and mechanisms aimed at managing their border issue. China and India are two economic heavyweights of BRICS. One is the host of this year's BRICS summit, while the other is set to take over the BRICS presidency next year. How is the BRICS mechanism adding momentum to the further improvement of China-India ties? And how can greater China-India cooperation benefit BRICS in return? These questions and much more in this edition of the program. To listen to this episode again or to catch up on previous episodes, you can download our podcast by searching World Today. So joining us now on the line are Professor Madhav Das Nalapat, Director of Geopolitics and International Relations and UNESCO Peace Chair with Manipal University in India. Joe Bohr, Senior Fellow of the Center for International Security and Strategy at Tsinghua University, and Peter Chum, former Deputy Director of the Institute of China Studies with University of Malaya. So thank you very much for joining us, Peter, Mr. Joe Bohr, and Professor Nalapat. Professor Nalapat, to start with you, we know it was a meeting between President Xi Jinping and Prime Minister Narendra Modi at the 2024 BRICS summit in Russia that set the ball rolling on the reset and warming of the China-India relationship since then over the past 2 years or so. So in terms of the China-India bilateral relationship, how would you assess the convening power of the BRICS?
2: Well, I'd like to say that I think the meeting of President Xi with Prime Minister Modi will be of great significance in terms of the future trajectory of India-China relations. You know, we have not had a very smooth trajectory. There have been ups and downs. And hopefully the future will be a little more smoother. And this relationship has to be done at a personal level and the highest level of government, which is, of course, President Xi and Prime Minister Modi. And I think the future of the world, Eurasia, is a new heartland. And in Eurasia, there are three very large countries, India, Russia, and China. And all three are meeting on the same stage at BRICS. So I regard this as a very, very important meeting.
1: Mr. Joe Bohr, turning to you. Jim O'Neill, the British economist who first coined this term BRIC back in the year 2001, he has repeatedly said that China and India need to cooperate seriously if BRICS is to become a genuine economic force across the world. So before we are to explore how China-India relationship and a cooperation might increase the global influence of the BRICS, what do you think are some of the aspects where the BRICS is yet to become more influential internationally?
3: Well, just now, Professor Nalapat talked correctly about the importance of the three major powers in this organization, yeah? That is China, India, and Russia. But economically speaking, I don't believe Russia is of equal weight compared with China or even India, which would become the third largest economy by 2030. Therefore, economically speaking, China and India matter more, although Russia is still very important. I think that talking about BRICS, we need to understand the background, as you have mentioned. If we compare it to the SCO, SAO was, founded because of the common need to counter terrorism. But I believe this BRICS is more reflected in the collective economic strength of the new emerging economies. So they are just moving, in two different directions. But now we are actually seeing something in common. That is, SAO is also becoming more and more focused on economic cooperation. But the BRICS also talks about counterterrorism. But actually, I believe that although necessary, it would not be the real focus, just because the geographically speaking, in BRICS, countries are more scattered, in different continents. Mm. So you have to consider on such issues of counterterrorism, what is the real glue that can actually bind all the countries together, right? Mm. And even in SEO, counterterrorism is very much talked about, and joint exercises are done every year. But as I have argued, actually, the real focus of SEO is to address, the security issue among the member states. It's not about really counterterrorism. Terrorism, it is a genuine issue, but it can be addressed more easily than the conflicts between countries, among SCO countries.
1: Mm. Yeah, SCO and BRICS, they are parallel to each other, but in the meantime, they also share a lot of similarities, that's for sure. So, Peter, going to you. In a recent media interview, Jim O'Neill, this British economist, he called for greater cooperation between China and India in opening up their bilateral trade barriers, seriously considering a BRICS-wide payment system, and other areas such as infectious diseases management, global energy requirements, and climate change, carbon emissions reduction, I guess. So in your opinion, what are the areas where you think China and India need to and should cooperate more deeply in order to empower the BRICS?
4: As Professor Zhou Bo has already mentioned earlier, and also Professor Nalapat, both India and China represent two of the biggest economy in the region, if not in the world. And if there is even greater synergy between China and India in terms of the economic cooperation, which at the moment is still hampered by certain trade barriers and others, the energy that comes out from the synergy between these two Asian giants will be enormous. And it will have a lot of downstream effect on the rest of the region, BRICS, and for us here in Southeast Asia as well. If the two Asian giant economies come together, work together, there will be enormous good, I think, certainly at the general level. But then I think more specifically, India and China could really work together to counter the kind of weaponization of the trade system, or specifically the

0: US dollar currency system that we are seeing right now. We are seeing the fallout from the war between Ukraine and Russia, how America uses its trade to fully sanctions Russia, putting sanctions Russia's economy on its knees. How vulnerable we are when the financial system and trade system is monopolized by one country. So this ongoing effort to diversify our currency exchange and trade is, I think, it's absolutely critical. And China and India could really work together on that. And thirdly, I think really both China and India could really help out with leading on the global public good. Global public goods such as infectious disease, sustainable developments, climate change. So in light of what's happening in Nepal over the last month, these are issues that are absolutely critical, and China and India could really join forces together, and to really bring not only the BRICS but also the global community towards generating the global public goods.
1: We understand the BRICS was established some 2 decades ago as a reaction to calls for a greater voice for the global south in multilateral institutions. And there was definitely an absolute focus on development and governance. Professor Nalopat, I'm not sure whether you would agree with this point, but it looks to many people that the focus of New Delhi's presidency this year seems to be reaffirming BRICS's original agenda, as we can see from the endorsement of Strategy for BRICS Economic Partnership 2030. What is your observation?
2: See, I would like to quote the old Chinese saying. That is, you survey the world from the high mountain and then look down at the world and you see a clearer view. Instead of looking down from the mountain and more, you don't get a very clear view. So there is another saying which is very important. There can only be friendship between equals. And that means, frankly, equality, for example, and trade relations. In this context, I would say a rupee RMB system, in which both sides agree to buy goods in the other's currency, that would be a great step forward. And secondly, we have to reduce the trade deficit. The trade deficit with China is immense where India is concerned, and it is becoming very difficult for our currency to manage because of this trade deficit. So I think our Chinese friends must definitely agree that there has to be a more equal relationship. And there have to be greater imports from India to China, just as we are importing a lot from China. China has also got to import a lot from India. And I would not ignore the contribution of Russia. The half of the continent of Asia is Russian, and the Eurasian continent is the new heartland. You remember that Alfred Mackinder, when he began geopolitics, talked about the Eurasian heartland. Now that prediction is coming true. And in this heartland, you've got these three very big countries. Now, each of them is big in a particular way. The Chinese are very, very big, if I may say so, in gross domestic product. The Russians are very big in natural resources. India is very big in human power and talent. In fact, at the moment now that we are speaking, about 6 million Indians are working in the United States on matters relating to, I'm talking about Indian Americans and also Indian Indians. And they are working on matters relating to artificial intelligence. They're working on matters relating to other matters regarding the way cybernetics has been developing and various other studies. You go to any college campus in the United States and you will find professors there who are of Indian ethnic origin or who are from India. So that close kind of relationship that we have with the United States is something that even a hostile president like Donald Trump cannot affect. I think it's going to be very important for our Chinese friends to ensure that there is a more equal relationship where trade is concerned, because we have got a very large youth population. We've got 700 million people who are youths. Now they need

0: jobs. So the way they can provide the jobs is through ensuring more industry, more commerce. And I'm sure that our Chinese can come up with ways in which this can be done in India as well. You cannot have, if you have a human body, one part of it is doing very badly, one part is doing very well. The part that's doing badly will affect the part that's doing well rather than vice versa. So I think it's important for BRICS to understand that BRICS is an organization where there is no hierarchy. In the UN, for example, you've got the P5, which is a hierarchy. In the EU, the US is trying to impose a hierarchy by saying that we are superior to the other countries in the G7. BRICS has to be seen in a more equal way, and every country in BRICS is equal. All the members of BRICS are equal. They're all special in their different ways. And if we utilize that specialization properly for the benefit of the common good of everybody in BRICS, it is better for the entire BRICS family. So let us think of ourselves as one family. As Prime Minister Modi said, Vasudeva Kutumbakam, the whole world, the whole of humanity is one family. And if you look at it from that point of view, there's a lot to be done to ensure that there is cooperation and a more equal relationship, especially in trade. And I think that is something that we need to put stress on. Thank you.
1: Peter, going back to you, India may worry that a deeper economic relationship with China could worsen its trade deficit and lead to reliance on China in certain sectors, something we heard from Professor Nalapat earlier. How can this concern be addressed, in your opinion, within the framework of the BRICS cooperation mechanism? Can China and India find a way to address this particular concern?
2: Well, I must say that this is not only an Indian concern. It is also a Malaysia concern, a Southeast Asia concern, and an ASEAN concern. But it is not necessarily China's fault. It's just by virtue of its size, China is so huge. And for us in Asia, in Southeast Asia and Malaysia as well, we are overwhelmed. So there is trade imbalance here. There is a lopsidedness in terms of its investment and partnership. And there is concern that we are becoming over-reliant on certain sectors. And also for some countries, national security issues emerge as well. So I would just bring the Malaysian sort of situation as a lesson perhaps for how we could address the issue that relates to India per se. Malaysia, for example, we have found a way in which we begin to realize that we got to move beyond just trade, buyer and seller. It's as it is, there's deficit and there's imbalance. We are constantly urging finding ways in which we could get into the Chinese market. It's an ongoing negotiation. It has to. We've got to continue to work on that. In terms of investment, we certainly need Chinese capital and Chinese technology, but we negotiated an equal partnership, a win-win partnership. Let me give you an example of the motor industry. Malaysia has a national car called Proton. Proton has been losing a lot of money because it just could not compete on a global stage. Then Geely came in. Geely decided to have a joint venture. Proton retained 51%. So it is still our national car. But China, Geely has put in a lot of investment and helped us to get through it. So this is a very good example of a kind of a win-win joint venture. And I think that could be a blueprint for moving ahead for India and for BRICS as a whole as we seek synergy with China.
1: Professor Nalapat, frankly speaking, at the current stage, do you see any element of China and India competing for a leadership role in the global South? Why or why not?
0: Look, leadership is a natural process. Leadership is not something that you work for because we do not know the elements of leadership. Leadership is when other countries willingly accept that you have got something to contribute and they willingly accept you as a kind of a role model. Now, in the case of Malaysia, for example, you have got Prime

0: Minister Anwar Ibrahim. I agree, Malaysia is a great example of prosperity and progress. The Malaysian, the UAE, United Arab Emirates, as we speak, the UAE official in charge of economic development is in Europe, signing a $15 billion deal with Europe on matters. Now, much of that money could have also come to India or to China or to both of our countries. So, but again, this is Germany, quite a powerhouse. In my view, there are a lot of changes who are coming politically in Europe. You are seeing, for example, the alternative for Deutschland come up in one state, that's Saxony-Anhalt. And I think you're seeing Marine Le Pen doing very well in her election. I foresee a very good showing by her in the next French presidential election. You're seeing the Reform Party in the UK, which I think is likely to be the new party taking over. And in Italy, we already have Giorgia Meloni, who, by the way, is a very close friend of India and gets on very good terms with the Indian leadership, as we do with her leadership. So I think these old concepts like right and left, conservative, hardline, all that should be abandoned in favor of a very important thing. Are we helping each other? Are we helping each other to grow? Are we helping each other to grow in a way which is fair to both sides? And from that point of view, India is willing to work with any country that is capable of providing that kind of help. But as I said, our fundamental belief, and I think that fundamental belief is shared by all countries with very ancient tradition and civilization. And that, I mean, even the Korean people, for example, are very ancient traditions. The Egyptian people are very ancient tradition. So I would reiterate, I am hopeful that our leaders can find ways of getting around this situation. So we need to have that ecosystem in different other parts of the world. And so we need to have these modern technologies come up and flourish in different parts of the world. There is thousands of companies, whether Indian, Chinese, or Brazilian, or South African, or whichever of the many countries coming for the BRICS conference, all of them can work together. It is not only the leaders that are important, it's also the large number of companies, the large number of delegates who are coming there. And each of them needs to be trying to work out solutions with his or her counterpart on other sides, on other countries. And I look forward to that kind of friendly cooperation, that friendly kind of feeling, and most importantly, avoiding any kind of a big brother attitude by any one delegation about other delegations. There is no room in the world for big brother. As human beings, we are all equal. As I said, we are all horizontal. There is no vertical situation. And I think that is, if I may say so, if you look at the traditional the doctrine of the Chinese Communist Party, that doctrine is also very clear that it's a horizontal situation between different people. And you cannot have a vertical situation. So I am hopeful about this BRICS becoming a kind of a landmark BRICS and looking at it because we are looking at a world with AI. We are looking at a world with joblessness. We are looking at a world with a population explosion in some parts of the world and a population implosion in other parts of the world. We are looking at a very complex reality and it wants to make sure the next generation does not suffer, but does well because decisions we take in this particular generation, this particular generation of leaders. I'm very hopeful about our leadership of different countries doing that. And I'm very hopeful about a successful conclusion to BRICS. And I would like to welcome everybody in BRICS, Indian people, 1.4 billion people would like to welcome all the friends who are coming for BRICS. Mm. And I like that Chinese expression very much, La Pangyo, old friends. And being old friends, the idea of being a friend is to be of mutual assistance. Again, I stress the word mutual assistance. And again, I go back to our Chinese saying, win-win, forget zero sum, make it win-win. And if we try hard enough, we will get enough win-win solutions. Thank you.
1: Thank you. Yeah, that's of course.

0: course, a very ideal scenario that we should, that we ought to envision for the future. But in the meantime, Mr. Zhou Bo, some say India and China are investing in the same institution while imagining different futures for the BRICS. Do you agree? Why or why not? And also, would you believe in this idea that New Delhi's signature policy of pursuing strategic autonomy could somehow end up preventing India from becoming too much or too deeply involved in BRICS cooperation? Why or why not?
1: Well, I think India and China basically have the same goals for this organization. That is, none of them wants this to become an anti-West club, because if they want, they could not succeed, primarily because this should be more beneficial for them to focus on economic, you know, integration and development of this organization. Looking against the bigger picture, actually China and India are all beneficiary of the existing international order. Yeah, Russia doesn't necessarily think like India and China, because Russia believes it is a victim of the existing international order. And that is why President Putin would say, what is the use of the world without Russia? Sometimes India wants to strike a difference. And sometimes India wants to maintain a distance from China's position. I understand that, because China is too big and India just wants to become somehow strategically, you know, autonomous. But look at our position toward the war in Ukraine. Basically, our position are very similar. So when Indian friends say, what different? I say, yes, what different? But this is the difference between two apples. It's not the difference between one apple and one pear.
0: Well, a big thank you to our panelists, Professor Madhav Das Nellapat from Manipal University in India, Zhou Bo from Tsinghua University's Center for International Security and Strategy, and Peter Chan joining us from Malaysia. That's all the time for this edition of World Today. I'm Ding Heng in Beijing. Thank you so much for listening. Bye for now.
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3: 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In 794, a new paper mill was founded in the Abbasid.
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6: 您现在收听的是中国国际广播电台。
7: Now the news, I'm Tianyu. Foreign Minister Wang Yi says Chinese President Xi Jinping's attendance at the BRICS summit in India is of strategic significance for steering the high-quality development for greater BRICS cooperation. Wang said the South Asian trip also promoted strength through unity among global South countries. The Chinese president attended the 18th BRICS summit in India on Saturday and Sunday. President Xi called on BRICS countries to be pioneers in advancing innovation-driven development, upholding peace and stability, and facilitating mutual learning between civilizations. In 2027, the BRICS were ushering its fourth China year. President Xi announced that China would take this opportunity to work with

0: All parties to build consensus, open up prospects for the future, and embark on the third golden decade of BRICS cooperation. Focusing on the new round of scientific and technological revolution, President Xi proposed the BRICS initiative of AI-empowered new industrialization. Wang said President Xi and Indian Prime Minister Narendra Modi conducted a candid and in-depth exchange of views on strategic issues concerning China-India relations. He said the most important consensus they reached was that China and India should be partners. The leaders of the two countries agreed to jointly maintain peace and tranquility in border areas, while the two countries will support each other as rotating chair of the BRICS. The Commerce Ministry says China welcomes service enterprises from around the world to explore the Chinese market and sharing its opportunities. The 2026 China International Fair for Trade in Services has concluded in Beijing, drawing 420,000 visits. The five-day fair hosted nearly 100 conferences and forums, as well as over 100 matchmaking and promotion events. More than 1,800 enterprises exhibited on-site, showcasing new technologies, solutions, and achievements in services trade. Those cover areas such as information and communication, fintech, digital and intelligent healthcare, smart education, and energy conservation and environmental protection. More than 31,000 people have been evacuated from at-risk areas in South China's Hainan province as persistent heavy rain battered parts of the island. Wanning City has activated the highest level emergency response. Some areas in Hainan have ordered school closures or closed some tourist attractions. Fire and rescue teams have been pre-positioned in key areas. Iraq has announced a phased reopening of three major border crossings with neighboring Iran following reviews to enhance security and streamline border movement. On Saturday, Iraqi security authorities initiated operations at several border crossings to investigate security breaches. The operations led to the closures of the crossings. This came after the Iraqi prime minister dismissed a local commander after authorities confirmed attacks targeting Saudi Arabia had been launched from a site in Maysan province in southern Iraq. The Saudi foreign ministry said Friday that its east-west pipeline was attacked by several drones launched from Iraq, causing injuries and damage. The Omani foreign minister says a meeting between Iran and Gulf states scheduled to take place in Oman on Monday has been postponed. An official with the Iranian foreign ministry said the meeting was postponed to another date at the request of some regional countries. Iran announced on Friday that Gulf littoral states' foreign ministers were scheduled to meet in Oman on Monday to exchange views on regional issues, including the Iran-Oman talks on designating safe routes in the Strait of Hormuz. Sweden's opposition bloc held a lead over the right-wing bloc in two exit polls released after voting ended in Sunday's parliamentary election. Public broadcaster SVT's exit poll put the four opposition parties at 51.3% of the vote against 46.8% for the four right-wing parties. A separate election day survey by TV4 showed a similar picture. In tennis, Alexander Zverev defeated Ben Shelton on Sunday to win the US Open, capturing the second Grand Slam title of his career just months after his French Open triumph. The top-seeded German held off a late surge from Shelton to prevail in four sets, ending the eighth seed's bid to become the first American man in 23 years to win a Grand Slam title. And that's the news, I'm Tian Yu.
1: From global dialogue to climate action, this is Climate Watch.
2: Hello and welcome to Climate Watch, a program that brings you in-depth conversations about the future of our planet. Each week, we talk with experts, innovators, and changemakers driving the energy transition, shaping climate policy, and rethinking sustainability. I'm your host, Zhao Ying. Thanks for joining us. The world's oceans have reached their highest temperature on record. According to the EU's Copernicus Climate Change Service, global sea surface temperatures hit 21.1 degrees Celsius in late August, surpassing the previous record set in March 2024. Global ocean temperatures usually peak in March and April, at the end of the austral summer, which makes the timing of this new record particularly remarkable. It comes as a

0: Strong El Niño develops in the tropical Pacific, adding further heat to an ocean that's already warming due to human-caused climate change. So what does this tell us about the state of our climate system? How much further could temperatures rise as El Niño strengthens? And what does a hotter ocean mean for marine life and those of us living on land? To discuss these questions and more, we are joined by Dr. Samantha Burgess, Deputy Director of the Copernicus Climate Change Service at the European Center for Medium-Range Weather Forecasts. Dr. Burgess, it's great to have you with us.
1: Thank you so much.
0: So normally, global sea surface temperatures peak in March or April at the end of the Southern Hemisphere's summer. So what does it tell us about our climate system that we're breaking records now in August instead?
1: Yeah, what it tells us is that the ocean has changed, and we've really seen these changes over the last 3 years or so. So during the last El Niño event in 2023, we saw exceptional ocean temperatures, and that was the last time we saw record high ocean temperatures. The fact that we're seeing them now in August really speaks to the long-term trend of climate heating and also the growing El Niño event and the fact that we've had record marine heat waves around the ocean. So it's really a combination of those factors. And the sad reality is we will continue to see ocean temperatures rise as that El Niño event in the equatorial Pacific intensifies.
0: Okay, so looking beyond this single record, how clear is the underlying long-term trend of ocean warming?
1: The long-term trend is really unmistakable. The ocean has been warming for decades, and ocean heat content, not only in the surface, but in the deeper ocean, has increased steadily for the last 50, 60 years or so. There is still year-to-year variability, but when you look at the long-term trend, the direction of travel is overwhelmingly upward.
0: So as you said, both human-driven climate change and a strengthening El Niño are at play here, but how much of this record warmth is the result of global warming, and how much is the temporary boost from El Niño? Is it possible to tell?
1: At this stage, it's hard to unpack it because there's the background level of warming, there's the exceptional temperatures that we're seeing in the equatorial Pacific from the growing El Niño event, but there's also record high temperatures in other parts of the ocean that are not directly driven by the El Niño at this stage. So the ocean and atmosphere is ultimately one big connected system. We're seeing higher than average temperatures in the Indian Ocean, and this is often an impact of an El Niño event, but we really need to wait and see how these events intensify before we try and unpack the contribution of total warming that's come from El Niños versus the El Niño event versus the contribution from marine heat waves in other parts of the ocean.
0: Yeah, so we know that El Niño is still expected to strengthen in the coming months. So does this mean we should expect ocean temperatures to rise even further, say, in next maybe March or April?
1: Yes, that's right. So at the moment, when we look at where we're at in terms of this El Niño event, it was officially announced in June by the World Meteorological Organization. And right now in August, the anomaly in the part of the ocean where we measure the strength of the El Niño is at 2 degrees, and it's already 2 degrees Celsius, and it's already at the same anomaly strength as the last El Niño that we saw in 2023. And when we look at the seasonal forecast, the expectation is that this event will intensify until the Northern Hemisphere winter, so November, December time. And the forecast is for this event to be somewhere between 3 and 4 degrees. So we will continue to see ocean temperatures rise.
0: Well, we often hear that the ocean absorbs more than 90% of the excess heat from human-caused warming. But is there a limit to how much heat the ocean can absorb? And at what point does a warmer ocean start losing its ability to act as our planetary buffer?
1: Great question, and it's something that concerns a lot of scientists, and there's a lot of active research on this. So the ocean can continue absorbing heat, but not without consequences. So the ocean is an incredibly important buffer for the climate system. But when we have warmer oceans, particularly a warmer surface of the ocean, that surface layer becomes more stratified, which changes circulation patterns. And we've already seen changes in circulation patterns. So the current in the North Atlantic, the Gulf Stream, and also the current that goes around Antarctica, the Antarctic Circumpolar Current, both of those have been measured at something like 20% less through the long-term warming of the ocean. So this has major implications for how heat and circulation and weather is influenced by the ocean. It also has major impacts for changing upwelling and downwelling parts of the ocean, which obviously has knock-on effects for the food chain. And a warmer ocean is less effective at absorbing carbon dioxide from the atmosphere, and it also carries less nutrients in general. So we see oxygen dead zones where we get mass fish mortality because the warm ocean just doesn't have enough oxygen in it for the life that's there.
0: So, can I say that this warming ocean temperature can also act like an indicator for how close we are or how far beyond we are above that 1.5 degrees Celsius threshold?
1: It is a really critical climate indicator, but ultimately the 1.5 degree threshold is very much based on global mean air temperature. And we're running out of time to limit global warming to below 1.5 degrees. When we look at the long-term global heating, we're already close to 1.4 degrees Celsius above that pre-industrial level. And we are likely to exceed 1.5 degrees for the long-term average by the end of this decade. We've already seen the first 3 years above 1.5 degrees. And when the Paris Agreement was signed 11 years ago, the expectation was when we looked at the forecast of emissions and how our climate system responds to those emissions, we're expecting to exceed 1.5 degrees in the mid-2040s. So we've run out of time.
0: Yes, and can you explain how a warmer ocean feeds back into the atmosphere? For example, how can warmer seawater make storms more powerful or rainfall more intense?
1: Yeah, great question. And ultimately, it's a combination of the warmer ocean and the warmer atmosphere. So, when the atmosphere is warmer, it can hold more moisture. And there's a, so this is based on the laws of physics. And for every degree of warming in the atmosphere can hold 7% more water. So, because we're at 1.4 degrees right now, every time there is a rain event, the rain fall can be up to 10% heavier than it used to be historically. Warm oceans also drive more energy for tropical storms like cyclones and hurricanes, because as that storm system passes over the ocean, a warmer ocean releases more energy. There's also a lot more evapotranspiration from a warmer ocean. And when we have a warm ocean near coastal areas, it can intensify heat waves as well. And we've seen that in Europe this summer, that we had tropical nights where the nighttime temperatures remained high. And that was because we weren't getting that cool sea breeze coming in off the ocean, because the ocean was in a extreme marine heat wave, particularly in the Western Mediterranean.
0: Yeah, actually, indeed, we've seen record-breaking heat on land, extreme rainfall, powerful storms, and wildfires this year. I mean, to what extent are these events connected to an increasingly warm ocean? And can we say that the ocean is becoming a kind of amplifier of extreme weather?
1: We can definitely say that the ocean is an amplifier of extreme weather. It's e each individual extreme event needs a climate attribution study to determine what the climate fingerprint is for each individual.

0: event. But ultimately, a warmer ocean acts like an extra battery, if you will, in the climate system. So it can intensify rainfall, it can contribute to stronger storms, it can influence where it rains, so influence drought patterns and exacerbate heat extremes, as I've already mentioned. And this is increasingly important because we know as we continue to see additional global heating, extreme events will get more intense. They'll get more frequent and they'll last longer. And the ocean is a critical part of the system that's causing that.
1: And we are also seeing exceptionally warm waters in places far from the tropical Pacific, including around Europe. I mean, how unusual is this widespread ocean warming?
0: Another great question, and it's something that we monitor really closely. So for the last 3 years, we've really seen exceptional widespread ocean warming. And for me, as a climate scientist, one of the things that was fascinating between when we looked at the comparison of where the heat was in the ocean in 2024 and 2025, there was a big geographical difference. So in 2024, after the last El Nino event, we really saw a lot of that additional heat in the tropical regions. Whereas in 2025, when we're in a La Nina phase of ENSO, that additional heat was actually in the polar region, so in both the Arctic and the Antarctic. So we see feedbacks from this that obviously a warmer ocean leads to more sea ice melting, which changes the albedo or the reflectivity in those parts of the world because we're getting more of the sun's energy absorbed in a dark ocean, whereas it's bouncing back into space when it's a bright, light surface like sea ice. So we're really seeing this all around the world and unusually warm conditions in multiple ocean basins simultaneously, including around Europe. So in Europe this year, the Western Mediterranean has really stood out, as has the Bay of Biscay between France and Spain, and also large parts of the North Sea and the North Atlantic have been really exceptional temperatures.
1: Well, so this record is about ocean surface temperatures, right? But what is happening below the surface? Is the deep ocean warming too? And where is all that additional heat going?
0: Yes, it is. And so ultimately, the warming is not confined to the surface. We can measure the surface much more quickly and much more accurately because of satellite temperature measurements. But we do have autonomous vehicles and ocean buoys that record temperatures at depth. And we see that there is continuing heat accumulating throughout the upper layers of the ocean and increasingly at greater depths as well. Our ocean observing system is really under threat because they're due to geopolitical reasons. And as you can imagine, the ocean environment for sensitive electronic equipment is incredibly harsh. So we really need greater investment in ocean monitoring to understand what is happening in the deep ocean.
1: Yes. So as the marine heat waves become a more frequent and lasting longer, what happens to the marine ecosystems when the water stays unusually warm for like a long period of time?
0: Yeah, so just like on land, everything that lives in the ocean has its own temperature comfort level or thermal tolerance. So marine heat waves, which we've seen increasingly, and this is one of the clear indicators of global heating, that marine heat waves have tripled in the last generation or so, so the last 20, 30 years. And marine heat waves place ecosystems under enormous stress. So the most common visible impact is coral bleaching, where we've seen that all across the world, but particularly in places like the Australia's Great Barrier Reef. We also see species range shifts. So this has major impacts for fisheries where those fish are located. And it has major implications for things like oxygen levels.

0: As I already mentioned, so this has impacts for marine aquaculture and mariculture, and the changes in ocean chemistry can also drive harmful algal blooms, which contribute to the reduction in oxygen levels. So again, these harmful algal blooms, have major knock-on effects for fisheries and aquaculture. And then we see a shift in the type of species as well. So around Europe, for example, we're seeing a lot more jellyfish and a lot more octopus in these warmer waters, and a lot less of the fish that Europeans are used to eating. And the final impact is really ocean acidification. So as the ocean warms up, it changes the and the ocean is absorbing additional carbon dioxide from the atmosphere. That changes the acidity of the ocean, which has major implications for most species in the ocean, but particularly species that calcify shells, such as snails and shellfish and corals as well.
1: Yeah, so I mean, obviously, some species can be more resilient to thermal stress than others, right? So, if some species adapt or migrate faster than others, how can that reshape the marine food webs? And is there ultimately a limit to how much warming even the most adaptable species can tolerate?
0: Yes, definitely. So we're seeing one of the impacts that we're seeing is changing food webs, where the food species, particularly for important bird populations, is not present. So we've seen this in Antarctica, with I think for two seasons there wasn't any successful reproduction of penguins. They did have eggs, but the chicks died from the lack of krill in the warmer waters around Antarctica. We've also seen this with other seabird populations, that they're dependent on, things like sand eels or particular small bait fish species. And when they migrate, because the ocean is warmer, that has huge implications for the next generation of seabirds. We do see resilience hotspots in the ocean. So there are some deeper coral reefs. There are some higher latitude coral reefs. So they're outside of their normal range, where the corals are a bit healthier. But equally, we see invasive species are much more adapted to this warmer ocean. So in the Mediterranean, for example, we're seeing a lot more invasive species from the Red Sea coming in, because the sea temperature is much more similar to what they're used to, and they can breed much more rapidly than the native species.
1: And what about fisheries? How can unusually warm oceans affect the fish that people depend on for food and livelihoods?
0: Yeah, so fisheries are really impacted, and they're impacted by a number of ways. So a warmer ocean can shift the location of fish stocks, but as I mentioned with birds, it can also alter the breeding cycles and reduce productivity in some regions. And this is really because if the fish are under a marine heat wave, so most of the year it might be within their thermal comfort, but if a marine heat wave happens when they're during the breeding season, this will impact the success of that breeding season. And we have seen that for some species across the world. So this really creates challenges not only for food security, but also critically for fisheries management of, at the moment is already really challenging to manage fisheries, to make sure there's scientific evidence feeding into the policy of, how much can be extracted. But that is dependent on a healthy reproductive cycle, and a predictable reproductive cycle and recruitment cycle for the next generation. So when that is impacted by marine heat waves, then that really brings into challenge the viability of these important fish stocks.
1: Yes, and also a warmer ocean expands and contributes to sea level rise. How significant is this effect, particularly for the coastal cities and island nations?
0: Yeah, critically important.

0: storm surge risk for low-lying communities, coastal cities, and critically small island nations.
1: Yeah, I mean, this is definitely a concern for island nations, but for most people living inland, I guess what happens there is out of sight and out of mind for most people. But what is the most alarming way an overheated ocean can spill over into a human crisis on land? And how would you explain this to someone living hundreds of miles inland?
0: Yeah, it great question, and I think for me that's what really has changed this year in the narrative about our climate system and how it's impacting us. And I think society at large is increasingly becoming aware of how the climate crisis may seem very distant when it impacts the ocean, but ultimately those impacts extend to everyone. So, a warmer ocean can drive more destructive storms, coastal flooding, but it has huge economic impacts. So, it leads to changes in yields from crops and crop losses, infrastructure damage, changes to food security from fisheries disruption, changing insurance costs. And we are already seeing people moving away from the coast because of this increased risk and increased uncertainty from those extreme events that are partly driven through changes in the ocean.
1: Yeah, so as a scientist, I guess you're dealing with record-breaking temperatures almost constantly now, but the public can suffer from record fatigue. So how do you and your
0: Yes.
1: team at Copernicus communicate these alarming findings without causing people to tune out or lose hope?
0: Yeah, a great question. And for me, what's really critical is as a scientist that monitors this situation day in, day out, we focus on the evidence and on the context. Records really matter because they help us understand how rapidly the climate is changing. But our goal is not simply to report another number. It is to explain what that number means for people, for ecosystems, for our economy, and for decision making. And, what we've seen this summer in Europe in particular, but I think all around the world, no part of the world has not been impacted by global heating. We have seen that where we're not resilient to our current climate, let alone the future climate that is going to continue to warm. So for me, reporting on these records enables people to understand how maladapted we are right now and what we need to do to not only mitigate future climate change, but also adapt to enable society in general to become more resilient, to anticipate future risks, and to adapt to our present climate reality and to help them make informed choices about the future.
1: Thank you, Dr. Burgess. Thank you so much for joining us today.
0: You're very welcome.
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7: Chinese President Xi Jinping returns to Beijing after his speech at the BRICS summit. He called for 5 ways to deepen the group's cooperation.More fighting in Yemen between Houthis and government troops, while Red Sea nations fear the impact of the rebels controlling a maritime choke point. Plus, a Chinese ship's maiden voyage on an alternative sea route for trade. Details on the Ice Silk Road connecting to Europe coming up. Hello, and thanks for joining us. I'm Diego Laje in Washington, D.C.Chinese President Xi Jinping has called for expanded and solid practical cooperation among BRICS nations. He made the remarks in a speech to leaders on the second day of the BRICS summit in New Delhi.
8: In his speech, Chinese President Xi Jinping said the world is undergoing an accelerated transformation unseen in a century, and that the rise of the global south has become a key driving force advancing a multipolar world.At the same time, the international situation is marked by turbulence and intertwined changes, with risks and challenges emerging one after another. To make the world more stable, Xi called for BRICS countries to seize the initiative of history, unite with the broader global South, and play an active, stabilizing, and positive role in international affairs, so as to enhance the common well-being of humanity.She said countries of the global south should jointly safeguard international rule of law, uphold the basic norms of international relations, including sovereign equality, non-interference in internal affairs, and peaceful settlement of disputes, and ensure that international law and international rules are applied equally without double standards.He urged countries to hold high the banner of multilateralism, safeguard the authority and role of the United Nations, support the reform of multilateral institutions to enhance their efficiency, promote the reform of the World Trade Organization in the right direction, reform and improve the international financial system, and increase the representation and voice of developing countries. President Xi called on countries to adhere to a people-centered development philosophy andpromote the implementation of the United Nations 2030 Agenda for Sustainable Development. He also called for countries to jointly advance security governance, respond together to traditional and non-traditional security threats, improve global climate governance, and accelerate the formation of a globally recognized framework for global artificial intelligence governance so that emerging technologies can illuminate the path to common prosperity.President Xi set for greater BRICS to bring about greater achievements and realize greater development. It is necessary to consolidate the foundation of practical cooperation and to give full play to the advantages of being rooted in emerging markets and connected with the global south, as well as to adhere to open cooperation and mutual benefit. President Xi put forward 5 initiatives on deepening BRICS cooperation. First,The Open Source and Inclusive AI Initiative. China will take the lead in building a BRICS artificial intelligence open source zone, support cooperation in the development and application of large language models, carry out special artificial intelligence training programs, and build an open AI ecosystem.Second, the Trade and Investment Facilitation Initiative. China proposes building a BRICS Special Economic Zones partnership, setting up a smart portal, conducting policy alignment, and creating a new highland for open development. China will also host a BRICS Services Trade Forum next year to cultivate new growth points for economic and trade cooperation. Third, the Digital Industry Cooperation Initiative. China will promote the establishment of a BRICS digital industry cloud platform, carry out digital skills training, technological exchanges, and industrial matchmaking, and jointly promote the development of the digital economy. Fourth, the Intelligent Manufacturing Cooperation Initiative. China is ready to assist BRICS countries in building smart factories, developing standards and norm systems, and jointly promoting the transformation and upgrading of the manufacturing sector. Fifth, the Science and Technology Talent Development Initiative. China proposes establishing a BRICS Engineers Training Alliance and conducting joint training of engineers and mutual recognition of competency standards. China will implement the BRICS Youth Science and Technology Innovation Exchange Program to cultivate more high-end science and technology innovation talent. President Xi stressed that 2026 is the opening year of China's 15th Five-Year Plan. The 15th Five-Year Plan is not only a blueprint for China's own development, but also a cooperation list open to the world. China will continue to promote high-quality development, expand high-standard opening up, implement the Global Development Initiative, advance high-quality Belt and Road cooperation, and share opportunities and create prosperity together with every country in the world, jointly writing a new chapter of solidarity and self-reliance for the Global South. Leaders, senior officials, representatives from Russia, South Africa, Iran, Egypt, Indonesia, Ethiopia, the United Arab Emirates, Brazil, and Saudi Arabia, BRICS partner and guest countries, UN Secretary General Antonio Guterres, and heads of other international organizations were among those who attended the meeting. Indian Prime Minister Narendra Modi chaired the gathering. Before the session, President Xi took a group photo with other participating leaders.
7: Over the weekend, the United Nations marked its Day for South-South Cooperation. This year's commemoration took the form of a two-day seminar in Hangzhou, one of China's key technology hubs. The event brought together participants to explore new ways to advance solidarity among countries of the Global South. CGTN's Bi Ran reports.
5: Handshakes that strengthen ties and build a shared future through South-South cooperation. Around 100 participants, including government officials, representatives from United Nations agencies and academics, shared practical insights on how countries in the Global South can work together to enhance South-South cooperation.
9: UNDP has worked very closely with the Chinese government under the Global Development Initiative, particularly implementing projects under the Global Development South-South Cooperation Fund. 39 projects across 26 countries benefiting 18 million people in Africa, Latin America, and Asia Pacific.
5: Mr. Stephen Liller points to the UNDP-China partnership as a driving force behind South-South cooperation, a view echoed by many here. For many participants, though, it's China's own experience that they are here to learn about.
10: South-South region, they can cooperate with each other, they could partnership in AI, technology, other, like there can also see how China is developing or China is leading the South-South cooperation and all.
5: But China's role goes beyond sharing experience. It's also a key link in the UN's global supply chain.
11: A lot of goods that the UN is procuring are made in China. We get to a most cost-efficient supply chain. We're looking at China as also providing those cost efficiencies, allowing us to be more rapid in also our delivery on the ground, and to have a reflection on maybe co-creation when it comes to innovation and sustainability.
5: Beyond the seminar room, participants visited a green low-carbon industrial park and an embodied AI and robotics company in Hangzhou, gaining a first-hand look at the city's advance in low-carbon development and digital

0: innovation. From commitments to action, that is the spirit behind this year's South-South Cooperation Day. And while the progress is clear, the road ahead remains long and demanding. Bian, Lu Lidan, CGTN.
1: Coming up, rebel advances in Yemen by land and sea threaten to disrupt trade in the Red Sea and beyond. Why Egypt fears the effects on the Suez Canal after this break.
2: One, two, three, four, five, six, seven. Mom, were there seven?
3: Yes, darling, there were seven bombs.
2: Mom, can I sleep now?
3: Yes. Tonight, there were only seven.
4: More than 3 million people are now temporarily displaced.
5: About 35% of the displaced are children. They are terrified about being caught up in these attacks.
6: One apple, two monkeys, three elephants,
7: four dogs, five stars.
8: Most children learn to count with the nice things in life. But some have to count to the sounds of their world in ruins.
3: Sweet dreams, honey. Tomorrow, we count something else.
8: Children will learn no matter what. But the question is, will the grown-ups?
9: Keeping you up to date with all the world's top stories, this is The World Today.
1: Welcome back. One person has been killed and several wounded as an Iranian ship was attacked in the Strait of Hormuz. Iran was set to meet with Gulf Arab states in Oman on Monday, but Tehran and Muscat say the meeting is postponed at the request of some regional countries. Iran had said it wanted to focus on a new maritime arrangement for the strait. It also said the actual opening of the waterway remains conditional on the United States ending its naval blockade and its economic warfare. Ehsan Kevani reports from the Iranian city of Yazd.
10: The results could be way less than what the international community expects. That's the key thing to watch. Here is what's actually on the table. Iran's president, Masoud Pezeshkian, says Iran and Oman have reached an understanding on a specific framework regarding the Strait of Hormuz to be finalized Monday in Oman to reach a mutual understanding on Hormuz path and announced this agreement to the International Maritime Organization. Under that framework, the path would be open under international law, provided that the United States stops its aggression and violations. So this is the key point. At the same time, Foreign Minister Abbas Araghchi says the agenda is a new maritime route in Hormuz, and Iran will give participating countries the details of the Oman agreements, plus the maps of the new route. But critically, Araghchi emphasizes that the agreement with Oman does not by any means signify reopening of the Strait of Hormuz. Iran's conditions for reopening is America's return to its commitments under the Islamabad Memorandum of Understanding. We had reports on Saturday that Bahrain has already said it won't attend any meeting with Iran on Hormuz until diplomatic ties are restored. So one key player is refusing to show up. And there's still doubt about participation of Kuwait. So while Iran's foreign ministry calls the Monday meeting in Oman an important development, it says as long as naval blockade and economic war continue, shipping security in the Strait of Hormuz cannot be guaranteed.
1: Ehsan Kevani reporting there. On the other side of the Arabian Peninsula, Yemen's Houthis said they hit a military base in southern Saudi Arabia with drones and missiles. They have also expanded their control over access to the Red Sea. The Houthis also report dozens of Saudi airstrikes on rebel positions. Egypt has warned Yemen's Houthis against an escalation in the Red Sea. Cairo didn't announce plans to get involved in any potential conflicts, but it did

0: say that if navigation through the Suez Canal is compromised, Egypt might have to reassess its position. Adel El-Mahroui reports from Cairo.
1: What Egypt feared the most could be shaping up in the southern Red Sea and the Gulf of Aden region. The Yemeni Houthi rebel group took over the strategic island of Pirim and threatened to attack all Saudi vessels that attempt to cross the Bab el-Mandeb Strait. The threats will likely push many ship operators away from the Suez Canal, which means that Egypt's revenues from the vital waterway will drop even further. Egypt's foreign minister warned of what he described as catastrophic consequences if the Houthis followed through on the threats.
2: Escalation in the Red Sea is very dangerous. The price of an oil barrel has once again reached $100. This is an issue of catastrophic consequence, not only on Egypt, but other countries in the region, and more importantly, on African countries. There is no country more harmed than Egypt from the Red Sea navigation interruptions. We're approaching $11 billion of net losses due to the drop in Suez Canal revenues. We are serious about the freedom of navigation. To achieve that, we must diffuse the tension.
1: About 15% of global trade goes through the Suez Canal. The Gaza war saw the shortest waterway between Asia and Europe lose nearly half the maritime traffic it's used to. It recovered somewhat in recent months with the shutdown of the Hormuz Strait shifting trade towards the Suez Canal. However, if navigation comes to a halt there, then global trade and energy crisis will worsen even more. The Houthi threats put a Saudi-led multinational maritime coalition to the test. In July, Egypt and 13 other countries endorsed the Saudi initiative to protect shipping lanes in the Red Sea and the Gulf of Aden. Cairo, however, initially showed caution about joining any foreign military operation. But if the Suez Canal is forced to close, Egypt may see it has no choice but to sign up. Adel El-Mahroui, CGTN, Cairo.
0: At least six people are dead and some 130 missing after a ferry capsized in Indonesia. It was sailing from Java to Borneo when it lost contact in severe weather. Rescuers battled waves up to 2.5 meters tall. Of the nearly 250 passengers and crew, so far 108 have been rescued. Search operations are continuing, weather permitting. Now to Sweden, where projections suggest a left-wing coalition is ahead in a general election, but too close to call. They're led by the Social Democrats' chief, Magdalena Andersson. Her party had governed Sweden in much of the 20th century. She pledges to bolster the welfare state and help those struggling with rising costs. If confirmed by official results, a major setback for conservative Prime Minister Ulf Kristersson. He promised cabinet posts for anti-immigrant party if their coalition won. As international shipping routes face disruptions, freighters are charting new courses. A Chinese cargo ship has completed a landmark journey through the Arctic Circle, sailing from China to Europe. The Dubai Tower was part of the first regular service along the new Ice Silk Road, a route that could reshape global trade. Michael Marillier has more from Felixstowe in England.
3: The ship traveled from Ningbo in China, taking a rather unusual route, the so-called Ice Silk Road. This is the maiden journey on the first regular service between China and Europe, and it could shape the shipping industry for decades to come. The Ice Silk Road takes ships from Ningbo past Russia, then through the Arctic Circle and onto the UK and Europe. In theory, the journey should take about 20 days. By comparison, if the ship takes the more traditional route through the Indian Ocean and on towards the Middle East, the journey usually takes around 40 days. But there's another challenge. The traditional route takes ships through the Bab el-Mandeb Strait and ultimately the Suez Canal. The Strait of Hormuz is also nearby. You'll remember that back in 2023, the Houthis in Yemen began attacking ships near the Bab el-Mandeb Strait. And this year, the Iran war erupted, with both the United States and Iran striking vessels in the Strait of Hormuz. And here's the thing, the Ice Silk Road avoids those hotspots altogether. For now, ships can really only use the route during the summer months, when the thick sea ice begins to melt. But as global warming accelerates the loss of Arctic sea ice, that seasonal window could potentially become longer.
4: This is an important strategic move by China to provide the alternatives and a safety valve to those constrained shipping routes. In time, I think that we will see much more use and heavier investment to support the opening up of the Arctic Sea Route. And in just the last 5 years, you know, the length of time that you can use the Ice Silk Road has nearly doubled.
3: Now, when you look out there, it might seem like just another ship, but really, you're looking at the story of global trade unfolding right now. Conflict, surging energy prices, climate change. Businesses around the world are having to factor all of these things into their decisions. And this ship is a small but significant part of that bigger story. You could say it sailed straight into the history books. Michael Marilia, CGTN, Felixstowe in the United Kingdom.
0: Still ahead, a global trade fair has wrapped up in China. How the expo turned out in drawing global business interests after the break.
5: Keeping you up to date with all the world's top stories, this is The World Today.
0: Welcome back. The China International Fair for Trade and Services has wrapped up in Beijing. Nearly 1,800 companies attended in person, while more than 5,000 participated online. CGTN's Huang Mengjie reports.
6: During this year's event, 200 forums and activities were held. Nearly 1,800 companies attended in person, while more than 5,000 participated online. What's behind the numbers?
7: This year's fair has achieved fruitful results, fully demonstrating China's firm determination to promote high-quality development through high-level opening up.
6: Officials said it has become a platform to consolidate consensus among all parties in the world through communication and dialogue. The event delivered tangible outcomes, including the rollout of new technologies and advances in fields such as artificial intelligence, smart healthcare, and environmental protection. An official said FAIR has injected new vitality into innovation across the global service sector through practical cooperation.
8: All parties have highly praised China's achievements in the development of service trade, with strong confidence that China's development brings new global opportunities.
6: Through the platform, the deputy director said many countries have expressed a sincere desire to deepen investment cooperation with China, with the aim of promoting mutual benefit and shared prosperity. Looking ahead, officials said efforts will focus on improving business environment for greater openness in trade in services, deepening service trade ties with major partners, and driving further growth through continued innovation. Wang Mengjie, CGTN, Beijing.
0: There's a new deal between Chinese power sports giant CF Moto and Spanish MotoGP racing team. It signals China's ambition to match its success in global motorcycle manufacturing with success on the racetrack. Ken Brown reports from Valencia, Spain.
9: From factory line to finish line, Chinese manufacturing giant CF Moto is revving up to put China on the global motorsports map. China is the world's largest motorcycle maker, producing more than 22 million bikes a year. Now, CF Moto is setting its sights on the top step of the motorsports podium, partnering with Spain's iconic Aspar racing team in the world's premier motorcycle racing competition.
10: MotoGP has over 600 million followers worldwide, and a talented young driver like Sun Shengbo might crack open the Chinese market.
9: While that may be a lot to ask of a 13-year-old, Eddie's son has already enjoyed a remarkable junior career. Last year, he won the 190cc FIM Moto Mini World Final, becoming the first Chinese rider to claim a world championship title in road motorcycle racing. And this year, he has finished top of the podium in 7 of his first 8 races in the Spanish Superbike Championship Talent category. No wonder he's dreaming big.
11: My dream is to become a professional rider and to get the maximum out of myself every single race.
9: His ambition matches that of CF Motor Aspar, soldering history and new technology together.

0: Aspar is named after Jorge Martinez, one of the most successful riders in the history of the sport. They aim to combine cutting-edge technology with emerging talent, developing the next generation of stars through new racing academies.
1: I've never seen, to be honest, a factory like CF Moto. I've been so many times in Ducati, Honda, Yamaha, Aprilia. China, by CF Moto, is going to show the world their huge potential.
0: After 3 years, CF Moto Aspar have extended their partnership through 2031.
2: It's a very close relationship. We're like a family. In 1950s, it was the greatest riders all come from British. It is supported by the Trump, by the UK brand, and then the Japanese brand, and the Italian ones like Ducati right now. And now with the improvement of Chinese manufacturers, I think it makes sense now we support our Chinese riders step by step to go to the worldwide stage.
0: No Chinese rider has ever stood on the top step of a premier class MotoGP podium. But with Chinese manufacturers investing in global racing and young riders making their mark overseas, the ambition is clear: to take Chinese motorcycle racing from the factory floor to the world stage. Ken Brown, CGTN, Valencia.
3: A dream of red mansions makes its US debut at Lincoln Center in New York. Nearly 2,000 attendees attended the original dance drama from the Jiangsu Center for the Performing Arts. China's Consul General in New York, Chen Li, also attended. The production brings a Chinese literary classic to life through contemporary stagecraft. And that is the world today. I'm Diego Lahaye.
4: From north to south, east to west, people in China are chasing their dreams and leaving their mark. Want to know how they beat the odds and made a difference? Footprints brings you the true life stories of their journeys.
5: Ever wondered what's actually going on in Africa through the perspective of an African? How are things really going between China and Africa? What's the narrative of this relationship? Well, get a perspective with China-Africa Talk. 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
2: 您现在收听的是中国国际广播电台。
3: Now the news. I'm Tian Yu. Foreign Minister Wang Yi says Chinese President Xi Jinping's attendance at the BRICS summit in India is of strategic significance for steering the high-quality development for greater BRICS cooperation. Wang said the South Asian trip also promoted strength through unity among global South countries. The Chinese president attended the 18th BRICS summit in India on Saturday and Sunday. President Xi called on BRICS countries to be pioneers in advancing innovation-driven development, upholding peace and stability, and facilitating mutual learning between civilizations. In 2027, the BRICS were ushering its fourth China year. President Xi announced that China would take this opportunity to work with all parties to build consensus, open up prospects for the future, and embark on the third golden decade of BRICS cooperation. Focusing on the new round of scientific and technological revolution, President Xi proposed the BRICS initiative of AI-empowered new industrialization. Wang said President Xi and Indian Prime Minister Narendra Modi conducted a candid and in-depth exchange of views on strategic issues concerning China-India relations. He said the most important consensus they reached was that China and India should be partners. The leaders of the two countries agreed to jointly maintain peace and tranquility in border areas, while the two countries will support each other as rotating chair of the BRICS. National Health Commission head Lei Haichao says China will expand integrated childcare and early education services, supporting communities and employers in running childcare facilities so families can access affordable services nearby. The country will add 1,000 community health centers and township clinics offering pediatric care this year, bringing coverage to over 95% by year-end. Health authorities have also dispatched 3,100 pediatricians to grassroots facilities. The Commerce Ministry says China welcomes service enterprises from around the world to explore the Chinese market and sharing its opportunities. The 2026 China International Fair for Trade in Services has concluded in Beijing, drawing 420,000 visits. The five-day fair hosted nearly 100 conferences and forums, as well as over 100 matchmaking and promotion events. More than 1,800 enterprises exhibited on-site, showcasing new technologies, solutions, and achievements in services trade. Those cover areas such as information and communication, fintech, digital and intelligent healthcare, smart education, and energy conservation and environmental protection. More than 600 Indonesian rescuers are searching for 129 people still missing after a passenger ship capsized in the Java Sea on the weekend. The ship carrying 243 people went missing in bad weather early on Sunday. Authorities have rescued 108 people from the ship. At least six people are known to have died from the incident. An official at the National Rescue Agency said the ship leaned heavily to one side after strong waves hit its starboard side. A passing helicopter reported the vessel had capsized. The cause is still under investigation. The Omani foreign minister says a meeting between Iran and Gulf states scheduled to take place in Oman on Monday has been postponed. An official with the Iranian foreign ministry said the meeting was postponed to another date at the request of some regional countries. Iran announced on Friday that Gulf littoral states' foreign ministers were scheduled to meet in Oman on Monday to exchange views on regional issues, including the Iran-Oman talks on designating safe routes in the Strait of Hormuz. Preliminary results show Sweden's center-left opposition bloc held a narrow lead in the country's parliamentary election on Sunday. The opposition bloc is projected to secure 176 seats in the 349-seat parliament, narrowly ahead of the right-wing bloc led by Prime Minister Ulf Kristersson. The Social Democrats of the opposition bloc remains the largest party with 28% of the vote. In tennis, Alexander Zverev defeated Ben Shelton on Sunday to win the US Open, capturing the second Grand Slam title of his career just months after his French Open triumph. The top-seeded German held off a late surge from Shelton to prevail in four sets, ending the eighth seed's bid to become the first American man in 23 years to win a Grand Slam title. And that's the news. I'm Kenny.
0: for an in-depth look at economic matters with leaders and decision makers. This is Biz Talk.
4: And welcome to this special edition of Biz Talk. I'm Michael Wong here in Beijing. Well, this year marks the 18th BRICS Summit, bringing the grouping's leaders together in New Delhi, India. Is BRICS still primarily an economic cooperation mechanism? Has it become a broader platform for the Global South? Or is it now both? Behind those questions is a more fundamental test, whether BRICS's greater size and economic weight can actually translate into deeper cooperation and greater effectiveness. And that's what we will be exploring in this special joint program between CGTN and India's WEON. Together with my WEON colleague Shriya Upadhyay in New Delhi, we'll hear perspectives from both China and India. Here with me in Beijing are Gustavo G. Carvalho, acting head of the African Governance and Diplomacy Program at the South African Institute of International Affairs, and Dr. Jiang Tianjiao, associate professor at Fudan University's Development Institute and deputy director of its Center for BRICS Studies. Gustavo, Dr. Jiang, welcome to Biz Talk. We'll come back to both of you in just a moment, but first, Shriya, let's come to you in New Delhi. Great to have you with us.
5: Well, thanks, Michael, and hello to all your viewers on CGTN. I'm Shreya Upadhyay from New Delhi. Sure, you know, under India's chairmanship, the summit is centered on resilience, innovation, cooperation, and sustainability. So I'm sure this edition of the panel discussion will give our audience the answers that, you know, they expect and they seek answers to. But first, please allow me to introduce our guests here in New Delhi. We have with us Captain Alok Bansal, Director of India Foundation, the Executive Director of South Asian Institute for Strategic Affairs. We also have with us Ambassador Sanjay Kumar Verma, former ambassador of India to Japan, Nepal, as well as Canada. So Michael, what does China expect from BRICS 2026? Let's quickly hear from your panel who's joining you in Beijing.
4: Thanks, Ria. Let's bring in our guests now here in Beijing. Gustavo, let me start with you because India, of course, hosts this year's BRICS summit at a time of rising trade tensions. We see more geopolitical fragmentation and there's growing pressure on multilateral institutions as well. So what role, Gustavo, do you think can BRICS realistically play, you think, in responding to these challenges?
6: Thank you so much. And I think realistically, BRICS can do three things. They can keep these large non-Western economies and countries talking to each other when so many of these global forums are somehow frozen. They can build some of the institutions of their own, like the New Development Bank, like the contingency reserve arrangements. But also they have an important role in shaping the agenda upstream. Partially, I think what we BRICS cannot do in this particular stage is resolving those very conflicts, resolving the very division that exists, but simply by creating a space in which coordination, more unified voices on specific issues, and particularly ensuring that there is continuation of the diversity and variety of proposals, that's to a large degree something that BRICS can do and can do often pretty well.
4: Yeah, let me ask about the diversity of voices now here in the BRICS mechanism. Dr. Jiang, let me come to you because BRICS

0: of course, has expanded significantly in recent years. We started with four founding members. Now we have 11 full members, 10 partner countries. And Dr. Zhang, I'm wondering, has that expansion, you think, fundamentally changed what the grouping is from initially maybe just an economic platform now to a broader platform for the Global South?
1: Yes, thank you, Michael. I think with Saudi Arabia, Egypt, the UAE, Iran, Ethiopia joining the BRICS in 2024, and also Indonesia following in 2025, the BRICS has also established partnerships with countries like Malaysia, Thailand, Kazakhstan. This expansion significantly boosts its representation across Asia, Africa, Latin America, and Middle East. And I also think that its agenda has broadened from trade, the New Development Bank, local currency settlement, to, for example, like AI governance, climate finance, multilateral system reform. I think it has evolved from a forum for major emerging economies into a broader platform for the Global South. It still adheres to the principle of consensus without binding enforcement, and decisions are made through a consultation with a strong emphasis on pragmatic cooperation.
0: Right. So, Dr. Zhang, let me follow up by asking, we have an expanded BRICS, but has that expansion, you think, made BRICS more effective, or do you think has it made consensus a little bit more difficult?
1: My opinion is that I think BRICS now faces, I will say that it maybe is simultaneously more effective, yet facing some challenges to reach consensus. I think that might be the reality. The Rio summit yielded programmatic outcomes in Global South, climate finance, also AI governance, and also a lot of important pragmatic cooperation topics. So while it is easier to reach consensus on development, finance, and technology topics, we also face a lot of challenges to reach more coordination on security and geopolitical issues.
0: Yeah. Gustavo, I want to get the same thoughts from you and what you think about what Dr. Zhang just said. So we now have an expanded BRICS. It is perhaps more effective, but finding consensus might be a little bit more difficult. We can't rule out the possibility that BRICS will expand into even more countries, have more members and more partner countries coming along. So how do you see this balance, this dynamic between efficiency, effectiveness, and also finding consensus among an increasingly diverse group of countries? Gustavo?
2: I think it's perhaps the most important existential issue that BRICS faces at the moment, because it's undoubtful that the expansion of BRICS presents a stronger visibility, more representation, and particularly a stronger ability to scale up a number of the initiatives that are currently under discussion, whether we're talking about issues of settling trade with local currencies. Having more members provides that stronger complementarity between themselves. But I think when we're talking about consensus here, it is important for us to think of what has consensus been for BRICS since its creation, and largely has been a filtering mechanism that allows very diverse members to identify and filter what is important in there and to find what are some of those minimum common denominators. The expansion, what it does and what the challenges around reaching consensus, is that it brings this existential question around what are those minimum common denominators for us? What types of mechanisms that we can create to ensure more predictability, more sustainability of decisions, ensure that the group is effectively not just larger, but it's also more effective in its own day-to-day running. And I think this is still a very important question that members will have to continue asking themselves over the years.
0: So we've looked at how BRICS itself is changing as it expands, but that does raise another question, and that's, what does a larger BRICS actually mean for the international system more broadly, from global governance and international finance all the way to trade? So Shreya, let's come back to you in New Delhi for the Indian perspective.
3: Well, thanks, Michael. I think our guests here must have profound insights to share, and let's get right into the discussion here in New Delhi. Ambassador Verma, can I start by asking you, what India hopes with this presidency? This is an important presidency of BRICS. What are the outcomes that India is hoping for, considering the fact that there are nations that differ in their wishes and priorities from this summit?
4: Absolutely. And if

0: we look at the agenda, which has been formed up through 350 plus meetings in last 8 months, I would divide roughly into four layers. And first layer would be geopolitical. Contribution would also come from India in technology area, where AI, quantum computing are two very important sectors, but also our digital payment. So how do we give it to the BRICS countries in order for them to implement the stack which we have? Third layer would be economic cooperation. That has got mostly convergent ideas, but some of them have slightly differing nuances. So when you look at MSME, convergent. When you look at trade in national currencies, there are nuances involved. And those nuances will need to be taken care of. When you look at the supply chain integration and supply chain resilience, again, there are different views coming out from different quarters. So that's also something where divergence will need to be sewed in order to move forward. And the fourth one is technology, I already talked about.
1: Yes.
0: Global governance, that is the fourth layer. And when you look at the fourth layer, reform of IMF, United Nations, multilateral and multipolarity a forum on which India and other countries need to work on. And it also includes the voice of Global South.
1: Yeah.
0: So agenda is full. There are convergence in many places. There are divergences as well.
1: Captain Bansal, you know, as far as India hosting this year's BRICS is concerned, for this year, India has given a new full form to the BRICS acronym. It's Building Resilience, Innovation, Cooperation and Sustainability. As far as these principles are concerned, how can they be translated into concrete action by the member countries?
2: See, resilience is critical at a time when world is facing the onslaught of unilateral actions by the dominant global power. I think some certain amount of resilience is important. The climate change is impacting. We just saw a huge catastrophic natural calamity next door. And so I think green technology and resilient future are linked. And I think India has moved a great deal forward. We started with International Solar Alliance, which is actually a step in right direction. I think amongst all the countries of the world, in terms of percentages, I think India has made huge leaps as far as renewable energy is concerned. That's one field where we can cooperate. We have actually started moving in terms of green hydrogen. We are running trains on green hydrogen. We are doing a lot. So as far as resilience and sustainability is concerned, both as far as green technology and the minimal impact as far as on the earth of our developmental activities are concerned, I think the countries of the BRICS can collaborate. The second factor is, as Ambassador brought out, we have seen unilateral tariff war being imposed on us. And I think that's one thing which we have to deal, because unlike in the past, I have always believed that globalization is in the interest of India. We are the largest country in the world in terms of manpower. And this manpower gives us an enormous edge if we actually manage our production facilities better. There is no reason why India cannot evolve as the factory of the world, which China did for past few decades. And I think in that sort of a scenario, we need to have a greater commerce between BRICS countries, and to that extent, certain amount of tariff walls would need to be removed.
1: Ambassador Kumar, while we are talking about the UNSC, there's also a lot of speculation about BRICS expanding. It has already happened to a considerable amount, but there are still countries that want to join the BRICS grouping. Would that expansion help in making BRICS a more impactful grouping?
0: I think BRICS has just expanded, and there is a BRICS plus mechanism as well.
1: Yes.
0: So in my own view, first, we should consolidate what has already happened in the last 5 years. And thereafter, we should look at further expansion, if that is at all considered. For BRICS to be voice of Global South or representative Global South, we do not actually need everyone to be a member, but we need to consult the Global South countries, and for which the BRICS platform can become a voice on various multilateral platforms. So BRICS is not expected to replace existing multilateral forum, but to add value to the existing multilateral forum, and therefore expansion at this point of time, further expansion, I would say, I think we should wait.
3: wondered what's actually going on in Africa through the perspective of an African. How are things really going between China and Africa? What's the narrative of this relationship? Well, get a perspective with China-Africa Talk. Hear from African diplomats, entrepreneurs, academics, Chinese natives, and more. 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Find us on your favorite podcast. We'll see you there.
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1: Well, economic cooperation has always been at the heart of BRICS, from trade and investment to connectivity and new development opportunities. What opportunities does a stronger BRICS mechanism create for China? Let's quickly hear from Beijing. Michael?
5: Okay, thanks for all of that, Shreya. So we've heard the Indian perspective on the role BRICS can play in the international system. But ultimately, the grouping's relevance will also depend on what it can deliver for its members. Now, as BRICS has grown in size and economic weight, is it also becoming more economically integrated? Dr. Zhang, let me start with you on that one. So the expanded BRICS represents a much larger share of the global economy. But is that greater economic weight, you think, translating into deeper trade and investment ties among its members?
6: The number I have here is that, for example, the BRICS, expanded BRICS, accounts for approximately like 30% of global GDP. And 25% of the global exports. However, the intro block trade only consists, for example, like 5% of the global total. So I think this is not sufficient. I think there have been a lot of good initiatives, like New Development Bank, contingent reserve arrangement, also local currency settlements, and also the complementary economic structure, like energy, manufacturing, agricultural among these countries. All of these has already driven some investments. However, I think the reliance on, for example, like US dollar for pricings, combined with sanctions and also some other barriers, capital controls and geopolitical issues, I think they have significantly raised transaction costs. So therefore, I think BRICS need to promote like payment cooperation and mutual recognition of standards, and also enhance trade facilitation mechanisms. I think all of these are very important to transform its economic scale into deep integration.
5: Gustavo, I want to get your thoughts on this as well. So Dr. Zhang just mentioned there isn't perhaps sufficient intra-BRICS trade and investment right now. What do you think the BRICS can do to raise the share of intra-BRICS trade and investment?
7: Because I think part of the challenges that we have within BRICS economies structurally is that they are not particularly complementary to one another. I think the discussion around the creation of stronger mechanisms that reduce costs of trade, whether it's through settling with local currencies, whether it's through a stronger coordination and linkage between central bank digital currencies, and even the creation of platforms where small and medium enterprises can understand and learn more from one another. BRICS is not a trade bloc. We don't have special tariffs to one another. And particularly, we struggle with the fact that while pretty much every economy of BRICS trades a lot with China, we still trade very little with one another. So what do we do when we're trading between Brazil and South Africa? What we do with the Brazilian reais or the South African rands that we have in our accounts? I think a lot of these processes and why they take so long is because it requires a stronger cooperation between banks. It requires a stronger understanding of the types of invoices that we do. There's a stronger mechanism for us to even to understand what exchange rates are we using and what do we do with those currencies. I think we're in the right direction, not to replace the US dollar as a currency of trade. The US dollar remains

0: remains an important currency for most global economies, but what it does, it provides options, and that diversification of options for members also is very reflective of the types of risks that we see internationally. And those risks very much have to be managed at the moment, and this is where I think BRICS over the long run can really plug in.
1: Well, Dr. Zhang, as Gustavo alluded to, China is the largest economy within BRICS. And of course, China has deep trade and investment ties with many of the BRICS members. What role do you think China, specifically China, can play in turning the grouping's growing economic weight into deeper, into more practical economic cooperation?
2: China can leverage its position as the largest economy to serve as a hub for BRICS cooperation. It can expand the intra-procurement, ranging from like energy, materials, agricultural products to manufactured goods. And by tapping into its massive market, additionally, local currency financing through the New Development Bank can also help reduce exchange rate risks and infrastructure costs. And I also would like to mention that the Xiamen New Industrial Revolution Partnership Base and also the China Center for Special Economic Zone Cooperation, which was just announced 2 years ago, I think China can promote the synergy across like new energy, also digital economy and artificial intelligence supply chains. And furthermore, China can also take the lead in the mutual recognition of the standards I just mentioned to lower the market access barriers. And finally, I think China has already done a great job to provide, for example, like talent training, a lot of talent training program to reduce the threshold for smaller member states to participate.
1: Gustavo, I want to come to you because you did mention we are seeing BRICS members using and exploring greater use when it comes to local currencies, cross-border payment systems, and hopefully sometime down the road, deeper financial connectivity as well. And I want to get your take in terms of how significant could these initiatives actually become. Right now, we are still living in a U.S. dollar-dominated world, but how significant, how important do you think perhaps this alternative payment system may become down the road?
0: I think it can become incredibly significant, and perhaps not with this often a narrative of countries de-dollarizing. I think what we're seeing globally at the moment, it is an understanding that the United States becomes much more risky as an asset, and in terms of its own currency, in terms of US dollar, we have seen the types of pressures within the value of the dollar, within the bond market, within the United States. I think by providing multiple options for its own members, what it does is a very important tool for managing a lot of the risks that we see internationally. It provides a number of options in terms of how do we diversify our own pool of trade, and how do we reduce the risks that many of our economies, and particularly economies like Brazil, like South Africa, like Indonesia, where our currency exchange rates have put a lot of pressure in terms of our own competitiveness internationally. The developments around the different systems and different cooperation mechanisms can help with this diversification process. It can help with a stronger sophistication of integration between markets, considering that domestically, most of our economies have already been exploring with different payment systems and different ways in which we can interact. And I think that is very representative of many of the trends that we're seeing internationally that puts BRICS very much at the forefront, that perhaps is not created by the United States, but it certainly becomes more fast-tracked in terms of the urgency and the importance for our own economies to be able to be less reliant on single systems to sustain our economies and our presence in the global markets.
1: Gustavo, Dr. Zhang, thank you both. So we've covered a lot of ground here from how BRICS is evolving to economic cooperation among its members and the role the grouping can play in the wider international system. Shreya, let's come back to you in New Delhi for some final thoughts.
3: Absolutely. Let's get the Indian perspective. From India's perspective, BRICS is increasingly becoming a platform for cooperation among developing countries. But beyond economics, can it also contribute to a more balanced global governance system? Let's return to that topic for our discussion here. You know, one of India's long-standing positions is that global governance should be

0: defunct by actually not pursuing the appellate body or the appointing the judges or the people who have to adjudicate in the cases involving WTO. So I think the time has come where all these institutions, all these global institutions need to become more representative and specifically more representative of the global south.
1: Ambassador Verma, the same question to you. How much have we been able to bridge that gap between the global south and the north? How much representation has occurred in the last few years and how much should we expect in the next few years?
2: See, if you look at decades back, it was entirely Western dominance on all the international organizations, which are global in nature. What the developing countries have been able to achieve, and India is one of the pioneers in that, that now the West tries to listen to the voice of Global South. And that is a very, very important signal, so that the global decisions are not taken without reflecting it off the Global South. Since there is no such grouping as Global South, so therefore organizations such as BRICS or platforms such as BRICS, SCO, G20, they together become the voice of Global South.
3: And thank you, Shreya, and thank you to Wian as well. And of course, our thanks to all of our guests here in Beijing and New Delhi for joining the conversation, and to our colleagues, of course, at Wian for partnering with us on this special program.
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0: Some say Chinese is one of the most difficult languages in the world, and learning it is almost impossible.
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0: Only because you're not learning it in the right way. 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
7: Your weekly backstage pass to how the United Nations works and why it matters to the world. 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
8: I'm Elaine Reyes at the United Nations headquarters in New York, and this is UN Insider.
9: Coming up.
10: We must make the United Nations fit for the future. This must be a place where countries can once again say and vote yes to UN.
7: The UN General Assembly welcomes a new president as the body opens its 81st session.
11: Luis El Niño will deliver a major blow to communities, economies, and supply chains across the globe.
7: Warnings about the impact of what could be the strongest El Niño weather system in decades. A look at some of the anticipated impacts.
12: It's a reminder of the importance of mutual benefit, equality. It's a reminder of the importance of the voice of the South.
7: Solidarity that leads to success. A conversation on cooperation for development in the global South.

0: Next.
1: The 81st session of the United Nations General Assembly is underway, and its new president, Khalilur Rahman, has taken the reins. This session begins as the UN faces a number of challenges. It's also a time of transition as Secretary General Antonio Guterres enters the final months of his tenure.
2: The theme of UNGA's 81st session is Restoring Trust, Managing Transformation, a United Nations that delivers for all. The theme was selected by the Assembly's new president, Khalilur Rahman, Bangladesh's foreign minister and a seasoned diplomat who's previously served as Bangladesh's high representative for the Rohingya issue. Rahman outlined his six priorities for the year ahead, which include strengthening peace and security and accelerating sustainable development. But underpinning all that, he said, is restoring trust in multilateralism.
3: The United Nations has often fallen short of the expectations placed upon us. Conflicts continue to inflict immense human suffering. Development gains remain feeble and fragile. Climate impacts are intensifying. Together, these challenges have brought trust in multilateralism under tremendous strain.
2: He was followed by UN Secretary General Antonio Guterres, who outlined some of the challenges the UN has to overcome.
4: International law and human rights, the core of our organization, are too often flouted with impunity. And geopolitical mistrust and suspicion continue to block the effective solutions we need and erode people's faith in the possibilities of global cooperation.
2: The theme of trust is clearly important for the UN at a time when many experts warn that institutions built to foster international cooperation are being undermined by disinformation, misleading narratives about complex issues such as migration, and the rise of political extremism. UNGA's new president has pledged to revive trust in the UN with the conviction that trust cannot simply be requested, it must be earned. Jagruti Dave, CGTN.
1: The World Meteorological Organization is expressing concerns about the impact of a strong El Nino weather pattern. It's expected to last into early 2027 and could mean record global temperatures along with extreme weather events.
5: A climate phenomenon thousands of kilometers away is strengthening. The World Meteorological Organization says El Nino is now firmly established and is expected to intensify into a very strong event in the coming months. The World Meteorological Organization says the probability that it will persist through February 2027 is close to 100%.
6: El Nino will peak towards the end of 2026, but its impacts will be felt long after that, including on global temperatures. The powerful 2023-2024 El Nino contributed to 2024 being the warmest year on record. We should not be surprised if this record is broken.
5: And for Africa, one of the regions now under close watch is the Greater Horn. In August, the IGAD Climate Prediction and Application Center, together with the meteorological agencies from across the region, issued its outlook for the October to December rainy season. And its message was clear. The Horn of Africa is likely to be wetter than normal. And in some parts of the region, seasonal rainfall could exceed 400 millimeters. That includes parts of central and southern Somalia, central Kenya, the Lake Victoria Basin, Burundi, western Rwanda, and western Tanzania. For these countries, the October to December rains are particularly important. In some areas, this season can contribute up to 70% of annual rainfall. For parts of Rwanda, Burundi, Tanzania, and Uganda, the season can contribute up to 40%.
6: This El Nino will deliver a major blow to communities, economies, and supply chains across the globe. So many sectors will be affected. Agriculture, trade, fisheries, health, energy, transport, water resources, disaster management, to name but a few. We are already seeing disruption and devastation from

0: droughts and floods and extreme weather.
1: It further can increase the risk of water and vector-borne diseases like cholera and malaria while disrupting access to health and nutritional services. For communities already living in flood-prone areas, the warning is therefore not simply about rainfall, it is about preparedness. And there is another signal buried in the forecast. Temperatures are also expected to be higher than normal across much of the Greater Horn. The highest probabilities of warmer than average conditions are expected particularly over parts of Kenya, Ethiopia, Eritrea, Djibouti, and much of Somalia. So the region could be dealing with an unusual combination, more rain in some places, but also warmer temperatures. Enoch Sikolia, CGTN.
2: The UN General Assembly is urging a change to the world map many of us are familiar with. The General Assembly voted overwhelmingly to encourage the use of maps that more accurately depict the true size of the African continent in relation to other land masses.
3: What's in a map, you may ask? Turns out, quite a bit. Throughout history, cartographers have drawn countless maps depicting countries in different sizes and proportions. One of the world's most widely used maps is the Mercator projection, created by cartographer Gerardus Mercator in 1569, primarily to help sailors navigate. But there's a problem. The Mercator projection distorts the relative size of land masses, making countries closer to the poles appear much larger than they actually are, while those near the equator appear smaller. And that means Africa looks far smaller than it really is. Take Greenland, for example. On the Mercator map, Greenland appears almost as large as Africa. But in reality, Africa covers over 30 million square kilometers, while Greenland covers just 2.2 million. That means Africa is nearly 14 times larger than Greenland. Early this year, Togo led an African campaign to correct these distortions. Ahead of a UN vote, the country's foreign minister, Robert Desai, explained Africa's reasoning.
4: I wish to reaffirm that Correct the Map is not directed against any country, any region, or any civilization. It seeks to promote a more inclusive, balanced, and representative multilateralism grounded in true and justice.
3: In other words, Africa is pushing for greater equity and representation in global affairs to overcome historical underrepresentation in international decision-making bodies.
5: Adopted.
3: And it got near total support from the UN General Assembly. Only one country voted against, the US, with six abstaining. The resolution does not ban the Mercator projection. Instead, it encourages greater use of the Equal Earth projection and other maps that more accurately represent the true size of countries and continents. Africa hopes this is one small step closer to achieving its aims. Robert Nagela, CGTN.
2: Let's take a look at some of the other issues on the UN's agenda.
6: The epidemic is still moving faster than the response. So what I hope we've now learned is that therefore the response needs to take account of the underlying challenges in the communities. And that means food assistance needs to be part and parcel of the community approach.
2: The World Food Program says food aid is a key part of the Ebola response in the Democratic Republic of the Congo. Underlying challenges of conflict, displacement, and food insecurity have complicated efforts to address Ebola in the country. More than 5,000 cases have been confirmed in the current outbreak. Officials have gathered in China to take stock of progress made under the Kunming-Montreal Global Biodiversity Framework. The agreement was adopted in 2022. It's designed to protect species, ecosystems, and halt biodiversity loss. Secretary General Antonio Guterres rang the peace bell marking observances for the International Day of Peace. Newly installed General Assembly President Kalalur Rahman also took part. Both leaders called for efforts to build and maintain peace around the world.
5: Coming up.
7: We see that solidarity is rising and South-South cooperation is rising across the globe.
5: UN Insider.
2: Each September, the UN marks the day for South-South cooperation. For decades, countries in the Global South have been joining forces to propel themselves toward important goals. I sat down with Dima Al-Khatib, director of the UN's Office for South-South Cooperation. Solidarity Rising, Global Alliance for Inclusive and Innovative Development is this year's theme. What does it mean in practice, and what are you hoping to share with everyone?
7: Well, it has many meanings. So this is why it's a bit of a loaded theme, but intentionally so, right? We do notice and we see that solidarity is rising and South-South cooperation is rising across the globe. But we wanted to also focus this time around that we are also in the process of trying to align ourselves with this rise, with this rising process, by establishing an alliance, which would be a multi-stakeholder platform that will be bringing, you know, solutions closer to the countries and putting South-South cooperation more into action. Right? So that was the whole idea behind the theme, but also to align with what does it require, right? To keep reminding ourselves every year as we celebrate the UN Day for South-South cooperation, that it is about solidarity, it is about countries coming together, and it is about solutions, and it is about Southern-led solutions. So hence the establishment of this global alliance.
2: We know that 80% of the world's population is in the Global South. Tell us a little bit more about this alliance. It's South-South and triangular cooperation.
7: Right. Well, as we know, triangular cooperation works on the same principles of South-South cooperation. It's kind of an addendum to it, if you will. But it allows for wider partnerships beyond the countries of the South. So whether it's another northern country, whether it's academia, whether it's multilateral development banks, depending on this growing, you know, platform of development partners also. And the idea with South-South and triangular cooperation at the stage with all what's happening in the world, whether it's the declining resources, whether it's the multiple crises that intersect together, whether it's the need for data, the need for evidence, the need for technology, all of this comes together as we think about also South-South and triangular cooperation. As you know, we keep an eye on monitoring how is this trend growing, whether through the work of the UN system, because also we work at the level of the UN system, but also the work of the different countries and the different regional networks and the different global initiatives. And the trend is a growing trend. However, we also see at the same time that while you have many solutions that are being incubated or launched or brought about, there is a lack of connecting the dots, right? So you might have an offer somewhere, but it's not reaching the countries where they need it most. And this platform is meant to connect the dots, is meant to matchmake, is meant to bring closer those solutions to those countries or those regional initiatives or those regions that they needed the most.
2: Earlier this year, we saw the UN Office of South-South Cooperation's 2026-2029 framework. What are some of the biggest changes that you want this framework to deliver?
7: When we established that framework, we had in mind, first of

0: fall to capitalize on all of the successes that already exist. And such as, for example, the South-South Galaxy, which now we are upgrading to become a Galaxy Plus, such as the you know, humongous work that we do through the trust funds that are entrusted to us and the partnerships that we have, including the partnership that we have with China, how to bring it also closer, draw the lessons learned, and make sure that people more learn from all of these partnerships that we have. But also, as I said before, still we also felt that there is a lot of solutions out there, but the dots are not connected. And we want to make sure that actors and partners and UN system, wherever they are, that they can find this a resourceful platform that they can tap into whenever they need. But also, what we enable through this new framework is how can we also increase the dialogue among countries.
1: We know that China has been a major player in South-South cooperation, making major gains in poverty alleviation over the years, technology and development as we see right now. What lessons from China's experience can be adapted by other countries in the global South? If you could talk about cooperation there.
0: We always get inspired by the partnership that we have also with China. As you know, also last year, we have launched with the support of China what we call the China UN Facility. And that by itself is kind of a framework collaboration that will enable us to also further draw some of those lessons. So far and for over than 20 years now, the office has been working closely with China as one of the partners, but with the institutions also in China, also drawing lessons how institutionally this has been working and how effective this has been. I have recently gone to China in 1 month ago and visited some of the extremely impressive collaborations that we have through this China UN Facility, but most importantly is that we celebrated a 30 years of a growing network of institutions that have been collaborating with us. So the difference that we get with the partnership with China is this institutionalization of South-South and Triangle Cooperation, which we hope that it will be something that also other regions that are trying to move faster and more on South-South and Triangle Cooperation, the cornerstone number one is to institutionalize it. How do you make this something systemic and something that is part of your institutions to be able to effectively move forward with these collaborations? So extremely important. The other thing is also the diversity of the thematics that are extremely relevant to the countries of the South, whether on the technology front, right, on the environment front, on the climate change front. So these are all extremely important, natural resources management front, right, and also the green industrialization.
1: Dimal Katsar, thank you for joining us.
0: Thank you. Always a pleasure.
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A display at UN headquarters combines fashion, art, and sustainability. The global peace flag features messages of peace from 195 countries. They are displayed on discarded fabrics that might have otherwise ended up in a landfill. The exhibit is intended as a symbol of solidarity and an example of how fashion can be a force for unity, justice, and peace. The fashion industry has a significant impact on our environment. Textiles account for up to 8% of global greenhouse gas emissions. The fashion industry also uses vast amounts of water.

0: But some designers are changing their methods in an attempt to make their business more sustainable.
1: Daniela Buitrago, founder and designer of the Colombian swimwear brand Aquarela, wanted to make big waves in the fashion industry. But she wanted her brand to minimize the impact her business made on the environment.
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1: For Aquarela, putting the planet and its resources, like water, first, has always been the priority.
2: Many people think we have plenty of time, that we'll have water forever. But today, water is becoming a luxury, and over time, it will be harder to access. So this is something we must do, for both the planet and for ourselves.
3: Por el planeta y pues por nosotros mismos.
1: Water consumption is a big issue in the fashion industry, the second most water-intensive industry in the world. According to Oxfam and the World Bank, the industry uses 93 billion cubic meters of water per year.
4: Fíjate nomás, una camiseta.
5: Just think about it. A cotton t-shirt needs nearly 2,700 liters of water. This water wasn't used to drink, it went towards making a shirt. And the person that buys it isn't going to use it more than seven times.
1: Universo Mola describes itself as a Latin American sustainable movement in fashion. They have been working for the last decade in promoting sustainability in every part of the production chain. Valentina Suarez, the director, says it is in the region's best interest to think sustainable. Universo Mola connects more than 450 brands, designers, artisanal workers, and industry suppliers to form a sustainable fashion network.
6: La problemática que está solucionando con el producto y con la razón de la marca.
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5: 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We have the power to change systems through the way we consume.
7: Gracias a nuestro consumo.
1: These are the uncomfortable questions. How often are we washing our clothing? How many times are we caving to fast fashion trends? Do we take care of the clothing that we have? And do we buy secondhand?
7: Hasta decimos que hay que ser un poco más sucios, entre comillas.
5: We even say we need to be a little dirtier, in quotes, because we encourage washing clothes less. 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
7: Los textiles que encontramos provienen de poliéster.
0: I'm Elaine Reyes at UN headquarters in New York. Thanks for being a UN insider.
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12: 您现在收听的是中国国际广播电台。
13: Now the news, I'm Tianyu. Foreign Minister Wang Yi says Chinese President Xi Jinping's attendance at the BRICS summit in India is of strategic significance for steering the high-quality development for greater BRICS cooperation. Wang said the South Asian trip also promoted strength through unity among global South countries. The Chinese president attended the 18th BRICS summit in India on Saturday and Sunday. President Xi called on BRICS countries to be pioneers in advancing innovation-driven development, upholding peace and stability, and facilitating mutual learning between civilizations. In 2027, the BRICS were ushering its fourth China year. President Xi announced that China would take this opportunity to work with all parties to build consensus, open up prospects for the future, and embark on the third golden decade of BRICS cooperation. Focusing on the new round of scientific and technological revolution, President Xi proposed the BRICS initiative of AI-empowered new industrialization. Wang said President Xi and Indian Prime Minister Narendra Modi conducted a candid and in-depth exchange of views on strategic issues concerning China-India relations. He said the most important consensus they reached was that China and India should be partners. The leaders of the two countries agreed to jointly maintain peace and tranquility in border areas, while the two countries will support each other as rotating chair of the BRICS. National Health Commission head Lei Haichao says China will expand integrated childcare and early education services, supporting communities and employers in running childcare facilities so families can access affordable services nearby. The country will add 1,000 community health centers and township clinics offering pediatric care this year, bringing coverage to over 95% by year-end. Health authorities have also dispatched 3,100 pediatricians to grassroots facilities. The Commerce Ministry says China welcomes service enterprises from around the world to explore the Chinese market and sharing its opportunities. The 2026 China International Fair for Trade in Services has concluded in Beijing, drawing 420,000 visits. The five-day fair hosted nearly 100 conferences and forums, as well as over 100 matchmaking and promotion events. More than 1,800 enterprises exhibited on-site, showcasing new technologies, solutions, and achievements in services trade. Those cover areas such as information and communication, fintech, digital and intelligent healthcare, smart education, and energy conservation and environmental protection. More than 600 Indonesian rescuers are searching for 129 people still missing after a passenger ship capsized in the Java Sea on the weekend. The ship carrying 243 people went missing in bad weather early on Sunday. Authorities have rescued 108 people from the ship. At least 6 people are known to have died from the incident. An official at the National Rescue Agency said the ship leaned heavily to one side after strong waves hit its starboard side. A passing helicopter reported the vessel had capsized. The cause is still under investigation. The Omani foreign minister says a meeting between Iran and Gulf states scheduled to take place in Oman on Monday has been postponed. An official with the Iranian foreign ministry said the meeting was postponed to another date at the request of some regional countries. Iran announced on Friday that Gulf littoral states' foreign ministers were scheduled to meet in Oman on Monday to exchange views on regional issues, including the Iran-Oman talks on designating safe routes in the Strait of Hormuz. Preliminary results show Sweden's center-left opposition bloc held a narrow lead in the country's parliamentary election on Sunday. The opposition bloc is projected to secure 176 seats.

0: seats in the 349-seat parliament, narrowly ahead of the right-wing bloc led by Prime Minister Ulf Kristersson. The Social Democrats of the opposition bloc remains the largest party with 28% of the vote. In tennis, Alexander Zverev defeated Ben Shelton on Sunday to win the US Open, capturing the second Grand Slam title of his career just months after his French Open triumph. The top-seeded German held off a late surge from Shelton to prevail in four sets, ending the eighth seed's bid to become the first American man in 23 years to win a Grand Slam title. And that's the news. I'm Kenny.
1: Discussion keeps the world turning.
2: This is Roundtable.
3: In 45-degree heat, air conditioning is a luxury millions simply cannot reach. So researchers at the Beijing Institute of Technology are building something that you wear instead. Roundtable's Yu Shan sits down with Ji Wenjie and Fu Ying, two members of the team behind a cooling vest that could change who survives the heat and who gets left behind. After that, a man in his 70s plants some gourds on his balcony. People notice, people come, and for a while, it's lovely. But then it isn't. So what do you do when the whole internet decides that your life is worth a visit? For one grandfather in Zhejiang, the answer was to tear down the thing everyone came to see, and we'll talk about why. We are live from our studios here in Beijing. This is Roundtable. I'm Steve Hatherley, and I thank you very much for joining us today. And for the show, I'm with Yu Shen and Guo Yan. First up, during a heat wave, the most obvious solution is simple. You just turn on the AC, right? But what if you can't? Think of sanitation workers or construction workers doing physically demanding jobs in 45-degree temperatures. Or older people who may face health complications from spending too much time in heavily air-conditioned environments. Or a family in Paris that simply can't install an AC because of the cost or administrative hurdles. For all of the cases above, staying cool isn't as simple as turning down the thermostat. And that's why researchers around the world are looking for alternatives. One team at the Beijing Institute of Technology is developing a cooling vest that could tackle some of the long-standing problems with this kind of wearable technology, including cost, and crucially, how long and how effectively it can keep you cool. Roundtable's Yu Shan spoke with two of the team members, Ji Wenjie and Fu Ying, on the stories behind this cooling vest, and here is their conversation.
4: Today, I'm sitting down here with two distinguished researchers from Beijing Institute of Technology, Professor Ji Wenjie and Dr. Fu Ying. Please just briefly tell us who you are.
5: Hello, everyone. My name is Ji Wenjie from School of Mechanical Engineering, Beijing Institute of Technology.
6: Hello, I'm Fu Ying from School of Mechanical Engineering, Beijing Institute of Technology.
4: Nice. Well, I've had the honor of going to the Beijing Institute of Technology before. It's such a beautiful campus who have, over the years, cultivated a lot of great researchers and scientists like you two, who is sitting right in front of me. So today we have a very unique project that comes from you girls that we'd like to introduce to more people. So before I spill the tea and tell everybody what it is, can you start with just a brief introduction on what you've been working on recently?
5: Okay, sure. Broadly speaking, our research lies in the field of personal thermal management, or we call it PTM for short. And the big picture is, as the global temperature keeps rising, we're seeing the news that more frequent and more intense heat waves. Mm. A traditional way to solve this kind of problem is use air conditioning to cool down the entire room. But it's incredibly energy intensive, and if you go outside, it cannot work. You know that the total energy consumption of air conditioning is about 20 to 30% of the building energy consumption in the world. Mm. And in some tropical climate, the proportion is more than 50%.
4: Mm-hmm.
5: And the primary goal actually of air conditioning is to cool down the human body and to make people feel comfortable. So the idea behind PTM is to flip that model. We, instead of cooling down the environment around the person, we just directly cooling down the person itself. So it is much more efficiency, and you are

0: targeting the heat stress where it really matters on the human body, because we think it can help us save more energy of air conditioning, because our primary purpose actually to make a people feel comfortable.
1: Nice. Mm-hmm. That's so smart.
0: And our team has been working on developing wearable solutions to keep individuals feel comfortable and safe in a hot environment, whether they are indoors or outdoors. Mm. And a cooling vest was proposed, which is a portable and practical ways to help people bring some active and passive coolings to the body itself.
1: A cooling vest.
0: Yes. Ooh. And actually, on one hand, we're trying to find some personalized method, as I said before, to help to reduce the energy use of air conditioning. Mm-hmm. And on the other hand, we're also trying to enhance the body ability to adapt to the climate change and heat exposures.
1: That's a new idea or new perspective to look at climate change, because when we talk about climate change, it's more often how the bigger ecosystem is going to put an impact on us instead of how human body can better adapt to the very much fast-changing climate nowadays. So yeah, that's a new way of perceiving this topic.
2: So with your cooling garment that combines both passive and active cooling, mm-hmm. we set up the active cooling modules in a triangle on the back of the garment. At the top point is the thermoelectric cooler. We call it TEC for short. It moves the heat from the cold side to the hot side.
1: So can I understand it as a very smart device who has a physical contact with our body at the back, I would assume, and it sucks up the heat from your body and use the fan to blow it out from the surface of your body? Is that how it works?
2: Yes. At the two bottom corners, we put two fans. They create airflow to make you feel cool. And the outer layer is the ready-to-cooling material. It emits your heat into the sky, and it also reflects the sunlight efficiently, so it can cool you down without any power.
1: Yeah, it sounds like it's powering itself in some way, and it saves energy by just complete the whole heat transformation on the surface of your body on its own instead of wearing a battery or something. So what inspired you to arrive at this conclusion of designing such a device?
0: Well, actually, the inspiration actually came from different places. Mm-hmm. I still remember during the COVID-19 pandemic, I've seen the reports that some medical staff, they got heat exhaustion while they wearing the protective suit.
1: Right.
0: Actually, I could say that they were totally drenched in a humid and hot environment for a long time. That really struck me. These medical staff, they have no choice. They just need to work in that condition. And the suit, which was supposed to protect them, also putting them at risk. So from that time, I recognized that if we can develop something, some system or device which can help people regulate their temperature, it was of great importance. Actually, many workers in various occupations, they will feel the same problem about the overheating, such as delivery drivers, mm-hmm. construction workers, or street cleaners. They just need to work in a hot environment, no matter how hot it gets. The second point is that we all read the latest news about the deadly heat waves in Europe. Now, many of the buildings in Europe, they don't have any air conditioning installed.
1: That's true. Yeah.
0: And the local policy has some restriction of install new one. Another point is that we also read the reports about in our southern part of our country, mm-hmm. There are some news about the power rationing at the peak time of air conditioning in summer. So from all these aspects, we have got this problem that we have lots of limitations maybe, such as space constraints, electricity constraints because of energy use of air conditioning. And we also have the urgent demand of the workers who working in hot environment. So that's why it really clicked for us. We need a personal portable solutions which could help people to feel more comfortable in this kind of environment. I think that's what got us started.
2: Exactly. Heat waves have already hit those people hard.

0: they may feel awful and sometimes they can be dangerous, even life-threatening.
1: Right.
0: So our initial idea was to focus on people who really need it and build a cooling garment that saves lives. And we gradually realized that extreme heat is a big problem for casual users too. So we start thinking about the general public. And we also get inspired by bike sharing. We want this product to become something like a public convenience. Mm-hmm. You don't have to buy it. You can just rent it whenever you want.
1: Wow, the idea of learning from how it's operated in the, you know, bike sharing industry is a really niche and smart idea. But I do wonder, why a vest? Why not a t-shirt or a coat or anything? Like, what does the shape of a vest bring advantage to your design?
2: Well, I think, first of all, it is lightweight and no restrictive. You don't want to burden someone who is already working in a hot environment.
1: That's true.
2: With some heavy things.
1: Yeah.
2: And the vest form factors keeps the arms and legs completely free. Mm-hmm. Completely free. So it doesn't interfere with movement. And next, I think the most importantly is that from the perspective of thermophysiological, our core and back are the main part of human body to dissipate the heat.
1: Mm.
2: So if you can cool down this critical part of the body, you may get a larger comfort benefit. And actually, because our modular design of this vest, the cooling unit are detachable with Velcro. So the concept actually isn't limited to vest. You can easily integrate it with long sleeve garment.
1: Oh.
2: Yes. So I think it will be useful for the people in Middle East or in a desert where the solar radiation is intense. But but for most use cases, the vest is the sweet spot between effectiveness and practicality.
1: Speaking of cooling vest, I think I've heard about it or perhaps I've seen it on maybe Amazon or like international like e-commerce platforms that there are other model types existing already. Some with, I think they use water as a cooling medium. And then others that I've seen that's already been on trial projects here in China is the vest with fans on it. Like I think it's in Nanjing, in eastern China, where some of the public cleaning workers, they're already wearing those vests with fans on. And when it works, it looks kind of funny because it puffs the person up a little bit. So that is one thing. And the water cooling vest is another thing. Now that with this very unique detachable device you mentioned on your design, what's so unique about your design? What kind of a new idea did you put into your design?
0: We have surveyed quite a few cooling garments on the market. For example, there's a water cooled one on Amazon that weighs about 6 pounds.
1: Wow.
0: That's a lot to carry around.
1: Mm-hmm.
0: And it needs hoses and pumps. So the whole thing gets pretty complicated. And you have to change the water when it warms up. The air cooled one is lighter, but it doesn't have a real cooling source. It just blows the air around to make you feel a little bit cooler.
1: Just wearing a few fans on you instead of facing a fan like how we do in our living rooms.
0: The air blows the garment up like a balloon.
1: Right.
0: So it gets in the way and doesn't look great either.
1: Mm.
0: Our cooling garment had the TEC at the cooling source with fans to blow air on you to make you feel cool and take the heat away faster.
1: Mm-hmm.
0: What's more, we add radiative cooling material. It directly reduces the baseline heat load. That means the battery doesn't work so hard. So it lasts longer and the whole thing lasts longer too.
1: That's really impressive. And I also heard from you too just now that you mentioned like people like delivery riders, like street cleaners who cannot avoid working under the heat. They're kind of like the prime groups of people who can potentially be the audience of your product once it enters the market. But are they the intended users of this product or are there more other groups of people who can also benefit from it?
0: Our expectation for this cooling garment is straightforward. We want everyone to be able to put it on, cool down right away, and not get heat stroke or anything like that. For outdoor use, it can protect workers like delivery drivers, construction workers, street cleaners, power line technicians, and traffic police. And also outdoor sports fans like hikers, climbers, golfers, and marathon runners, among others. In the future, if it really becomes a public convenience, everyone out in the heat can grab it and put it on. End time.
2: And let me talk about indoor and everyday life scenarios.
1: Yes,
2: or it will be used in the future, maybe. Think about the office workers in the building where the air conditioner is either too weak, too strong, or non-existent, or the elder people who are more sensitive to the heat, but they don't want to open the air conditioning for the whole day because of the electricity bill.
1: Yep, I used to live with two my grandparents who refused to turn on the AC because they believe it's a waste of electricity, that the heat is nothing. So we really spent a long time trying to help them understand, no, this is life and death. If you don't want the AC to blow right into your face, go to another room, turn it on in another room, don't go in there, but let the cold air flow out. So yeah, for a lot of elders, it is really a mind-blowing thing to really embrace the idea of AC.
2: Yes, and or even for just the regular people who have different comfortable preference.
1: Right. Yeah.
2: I think many couples may argue about the thermal side settings, like females prefer a warmer one and males like a cooler one environment. So I'm sure the point is personalized cooling matters. So why cool an entire room to maybe 22 degrees when you only need to cool down just one person and let one people feel comfortable? So our garment actually have four adjustable power levels, and the TEC module and the fans can be controlled independently. So if you are just sitting at your office desk, maybe you can just open it at a low level of the fan. And if you go outside, you can adjust this module. These active modules attached with Velcro, so you can detach them easily. It means the system can adapt to many different scenarios.
1: Yeah.
2: Looking ahead, I think there's a potential of customization of this garment. Maybe different size, different coverage areas, or maybe some garment designed for specific professionals.
1: Yeah, totally. Imagine construction workers who work with, you know, the neon yellow and orange vests on. With a little bit of modification and adaptation, I can totally see your little device attached to their vests without changing the design of the existing style and also trying to help them cool them down.
2: Yes.
1: And speaking of this very unique device, did you or other members of your team manually pulled it together yourself, or did you have somebody or a manufacturer design it for you?
2: Actually, we make it manually, and we also ask some factory to help us to provide us some modules.
1: But you guys also just made it like manually?
2: Yeah, we
1: did. With
2: your
1: own hands. Wow. You know, there's a spirit that people on social media talk about every day. It's called 手搓.
2: Yes.
1: Like to start from ground zero with barely any resources, you just use your own hand to put something together. Does 手搓 happen a lot in your lab, with or without this project?
2: Actually, it's not frequent in our daily work.
1: Yeah.
2: Honestly, this is quite a shift for us in our day-to-day academic work. We usually focus more on pushing the boundary of a specific matrix, for example, to improve just one parameter of a cooling power of a material, or just optimizing the thermal interface. We are looking at what's scientifically possible and what's state of the art. But turning into a working product requires a completely different mindset.
1: Yeah. Did you encounter a lot of challenges in the process?
2: Yes. And if you make this change, you're not just optimizing just one parameter. You need to consider more factors such as the cost, the durability, the user experience about this product, the battery life, the weight, and all these factors don't show up in just one lab paper. But it will have a enormous influence of the person who really wears this garment.
1: Yeah.
2: So for me personally, the biggest eye-opener was realizing that the best technology in the lab is it not always make the best product.
1: Yeah, observing how you get your hand dirty, like you mentioned, and getting your entire lab room messy because of the manually putting together of the device just made me really think that nowadays our Chinese scientists is really working hard on tackling real issues, issues that can make an impact out there, that can change something as big as climate change that's faced by the entire world. So I'm really impressed by it. And I think this is a good chance for you to just share with the rest of us who don't work in a lab to know that actually our scientists are not all like white robe doing fancy computing. We're actually getting our hands dirty, getting our feet wet, and exploring things from ground zero. That's really important. Also, how do you see like the role the Chinese scientists are playing nowadays in terms of actually tackling global challenges brought by the climate change nowadays? I know people, scientists from all around the world, are all working on this very topic. How do you see it from the viewpoint of a Chinese researcher?
2: I think Chinese researchers and engineers could play an important role. And in many ways, they already are. If you look about the field of thermal regulation or climate adaptation, you will find lots of latest contributions are from Chinese researchers, whether about the latest advanced material or smart textile technologies. And I think something that really sets Chinese scientists apart is their strong sense of social responsibility and a desire to benefit for general public. They truly believe that tackling global climate change and ensuring a safe, better life for humanity is what gives their work meaning and value. But what's particularly exciting, I think, is China's strength in rapid prototyping and manufacturing scale-up. It is one thing to demonstrate some new ideas in the lab, and it is another process to produce it affordably at scale. China has the ecosystem from the materials to manufacturing to market testing that allows good ideas to become real products quickly. And I think there's also a growing awareness of Chinese researchers that we need to move beyond just publishing papers. And climate change isn't waiting for us. So we need to translate our understanding about the science to some tangible solutions which could really use for people. That's a gap we are trying to bridge with this cooling garment.
1: Yeah, and it's also very impressive to see you both really trying to make science understandable and simple enough for people outside of your expertise to really understand what you're doing. I think that's impressive too. And the very fact that before the show, I was chatting with you, Dr. Fu, that I realized you're actually a few years younger than I am, which is so impressive because the very fact that there are continuously young people, young researchers joining this workforce, joining this whole project of combating bigger challenges is important for not only the Chinese research and academic field, but also worldwide, how we can make this impact benefit more people. So I would be interested to know that what's your viewpoint that younger generation, the younger researchers, how they're going to benefit, or rather, what they're going to bring on the table in the near future.
2: What I'd really love to see from the next generation is a breakthrough in the barrier between research and real-world application. And too often we see brilliant demonstrations never leave out the university because the researchers don't think more about the cost, the durability, the user experience, these kind of things at the first day. I hope young scientists will identify the core problem and focus more on the solutions that they are really practical, not only technical elegant. And

0: be revolutionary. No charging, no battery anxiety, and no weight. You just put it on and it can keep you cool. That's the future I'm hoping for.
1: Wow, when you say without a battery, the only thing I can think about is everybody wearing a, not that big, but a photovoltaic sunlight collector or something that can power it. But from sweat, from motion, that's something so unimaginable and sci-fi-like. But do you see that coming true in anytime soon?
0: Yes, actually, I have read some reports about this. As I mentioned, you can get energy just from a human movement.
1: Walking around.
0: Yes, yeah. Yes. Because you know that walking, our movement of a personal just walking or doing some sports is also a kind of energy.
1: Right.
0: So we can find some way maybe to collect this kind of energy and transfer the energy into the form we want, like electricity or thermal or cooling.
1: That's very awesome to hear. And I do hope that your product will enter market perhaps in the next year, next summer, next July. I'm going to scan and rent a little vest from the side of the street and then walk around to charge it and then get myself cooled down and return it outside of my office, hopefully. And yeah, all the best on the design of your product. And thank you so much for spending your time sharing your design with us today.
0: Thank you.
2: Thank you.
3: Interesting topic. Thank you to Yu Shan and Ji Wenjie and Fu Ying from the Beijing Institute of Technology. As we were sitting here listening to this conversation, Goyan, you were kind of impressed by this.
2: Yeah, what really caught my attention in this interview is not just the cooling garment itself, but the whole idea behind it. Instead of cooling the whole environment, why don't we just cool the person directly? Mm. I think it's a cool idea, which is a small idea, but with a much bigger meaning, because it connects technology with energy, climate change, and our everyday lives.
4: Yeah, and also I really like the idea that they were mentioning. Of course, this is a project about maybe the environment, maybe the summer heat, right? The whole climate and everything. And I really like the idea of they are saying they are trying to develop that concept from the campus. And a lot of these projects and demonstrations are just survive within the campus. Mm-hmm. And they're trying to promote this outside of the campuses.
3: Yeah, they mentioned that, right? Research that has real world applications.
4: Exactly. Mm-hmm. And we actually know that there are a lot of now daily necessities actually come from a lot of these campus ideas. Shared bikes is actually first introduced within these kind of campuses.
3: Oh, is that right? I didn't know that. Mm-hmm.
4: Yeah, so, and now we're like everybody actually need them on a daily basis. So maybe these kind of projects, mm-hmm. I really like them to just probably develop and also export from the campus scenarios and maybe put into our daily lives.
2: Yeah.
3: I think the concept of searching for solutions to cool us down beyond air conditioning is a really worthwhile thing. Mm. Climates are getting hotter. Also, I learned something, you know, air conditioning accounts for, I think they said 25 to 30% of a building's complete or total energy consumption. But in hotter climates, that can go up to 50%.
4: Yeah.
3: So yeah, like you said, Goya, instead of cooling the environment around us, why not just cool the person? So this idea is great. And then what they talked about last is kind of exciting, even more exciting. If they can do this without a battery, if they can do this without water pumps and water tubes inside, 6 pounds, I think they said it weighs, so that can be a little bit cumbersome to wear. If we ourselves can power the thing that cools us down, that would be an impressive piece of technological advancement. Thanks again for the chat. Really interesting. You're listening to Roundtable. I'm Steve Hatherley today with Yushin and Goyan. Stay with us. We have a lot more on the way.
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6: France 3-0 to win the men's team title at table tennis.
5: As you commute in the hustle and bustle of rush hour traffic, we guide you to navigate from intricacies of global markets,
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5: tech revolutions, to the El Nino triggered fires.
7: Says over 90 active fires.
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6: You're listening to Roundtable. I'm Steve Hatherley, today with Yuxin and Guoyan. Coming up, it starts as the kind of story that makes you smile. A quiet corner of Shaoxing, a balcony full of gourds, and an old man happy to wave at whoever shows up. Then the crowds get bigger, the cameras get closer, and the smile gets harder to hold. Today we're asking a question that the internet rarely asks itself. 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So why does a single photo make you feel like you're looking at a stranger? Well, the answer has everything to do with what your brain has gotten used to, what a lens does to your nose, and what gets lost when a living, moving face gets flattened onto a screen. 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A balcony. Seven gourds, and a grandfather who welcomed visitors with a smile. That was all it took to turn an ordinary corner of Shaoxing in East China's Zhejiang province into an internet sensation. But when crowds kept growing, the 75-year-old man decided to cut down the gourds and give his home and his wife their peace back. What happens when a heartwarming viral moment starts disrupting the very people who made it special? And in the age of social media tourism, where should we draw the line between appreciating someone's life and intruding on it? This is a fascinating story that happened very recently in the country, and it started out really great, and then it kind of took a turn, and it might have been an inevitable turn.
7: Hell yeah.
6: And as a matter of fact.
7: The whole story, the gourd grandpa story, actually centers on this 75-year-old Chen Jingao and also 68-year-old wife Shen Hualing, who live in an old waterfront home in Shaoxing, East China's Zhejiang province. And Shaoxing, if you don't know, it's a charming water town in eastern China and famous for its winding canals, stone bridges,
6: very,
7: old houses.
6: Very picturesque. Is this a community where people would visit otherwise? Would it be a touristy destination?
7: Before this thing happened, I don't think it is a touristy place. It's just a very regular with some kind of local
8: landscape.
7: Exactly. Yeah. That kind of way of life that's closely connected to the water. So that is a place that these two living. And in March 2026, Grandpa Cheng planted gourd seedlings on his balcony, which eventually grew into eight gourds.
6: Oh, with it was seven. Eight in total?
7: Yes, eight in total, and seven prominently displayed on the first floor.
6: Okay.
7: And I think probably that is a very cute coincidence, because the cartoon that we're going to mention later, that Calabash Brothers, there are seven calabashes in that story.
6: Well, let's talk about that story right now. So this is why the internet kind of fell in love with this.
7: Yes.
6: Is

0: because of a connection to a cartoon called Calabash Brothers.
1: Yeah.
2: Yeah.
1: This story is one of, I think, China's most iconic childhood cartoons. And in the cartoon, there are seven brothers born from gourds and each with their own unique superpower. Some of them can, you know, spray out fire, water, or have the, like, millions of meters of eyesight, that kind of superpower.
0: Okay.
1: So when people saw Grandpa Chen's balcony, that kind of resemblance immediately triggered a powerful wave of my kind of nostalgia and recognition.
0: Guoyan, did you grow up? Did everyone grow up watching this cartoon?
1: I think so.
2: I'm too old.
0: Really?
2: I think yes, because that animation was first premiered in late 1980s. So I think people born in late 1980s and early 1990s would have watched that series.
1: Oh yeah, that makes sense.
2: And this animation represents a spirit of courage and bravery, and that encouraged a lot of young kids in China when they were in their childhood.
0: So there's the connection, perhaps. People saw this online, or many people immediately thought, oh, this is just like the cartoon that I used to watch. So it got to the point, so what happened next? Everybody knew about this. It became very popular. And then there was a lot of enthusiasm for the gourds and for the grandpa, and they wanted to go and visit.
1: The original videos filming these kind of seven gourds filled by passerby quickly surpassed 200 million views. And by September 8th, related topics had generated more than 160 million views and 27,000 discussions on Weibo, the social media platform. And on the first weekend after this story went viral, more than 1,000 visitors just flocked to that waterfront area in Shaoxing.
0: Mm.
1: And, you know, the frequency of interactions with these grandpa and grandma, just it was cute because the grandpa was saying, yeah, I just like to, you know, entertain the visitors because I'm treating these gourds as my own child. And if the people are just waving at me and saying hello to me, I'm really love to say hello to them back.
0: It got to the point where at peak times, the grandpa had to step outside almost every few minutes to greet the visitors. He would have to do this dozens of times a day. And he became exhausted by this. Not only that, but there was constant noise outside. His wife started to be affected by that. Apparently, she had suffered from dizziness before, and I guess that dizziness returned as a result of all the noise and the visitors outside. So then it became that's the point where it became a little bit of a concern. In the beginning, the grandpa thought, oh, this is kind of wonderful because people are visiting and he was happy about it. They were happy about it. But then all of a sudden it became too much.
2: Yeah, on September the 5th, Grandpa Chen decided to cut down all seven gourds ahead of schedule, citing concerns about visitors' safety and their families' need for peace and quiet. And he kept the gourds rather than selling them, saying he regarded them like his own children. Local authorities supported his decision, stressing that online popularity should never come at the expense of ordinary people's daily lives. I think it's a turning point, just like Steve had mentioned. Actually, it has a happy beginning because as far as I'm concerned, this old couple lost their kid and they treated the visitors like they're the young people who greeted with them. They treated the young people like their own kids. But actually, it has a sad ending sometimes, I think.
1: Yeah, and another kind of turning point also happened then. After Grandpa cut the gourds, he still saw many tourists. Quite a few people still make a special trip there every day. Many have traveled all the way from places like Beijing and Shanghai. When they find out the gourds are gone...
0: Where is Shaoxing in relation to Beijing? It would be very, very far from Beijing.
1: Probably going to take you 8 hours of the train.
0: So that's a weekend trip for sure.
1: Exactly.
0: Yeah. Go ahead.
1: And when they, of course, the disappointment is written all over their faces if they've seen the gourds are gone. And then Grandpa

0: Chen just said, they've come such a long way and now they can't even see the Goras. We feel bad about it too. And then in order not to make them unhappy, he decided to hand the gourds back on September 11th. And then according to a video posted by netizens, a row of like metal fences has been installed on the riverbank.
1: What was it?
0: Opposite Chen Jianhao's home, separating tourists from the riverbank, and this ensures safety of the tourists.
1: Well, this is, I was going to ask what was on the river before, because there wasn't much, right? And this was part of the cause for concern, is that the riverbank there was quite narrow, and there was only a simple rope that was acting as the barrier along the water. And there were signs that were put up asking people to keep quiet. But of course, when you have that many people there, it's difficult to keep a crowd quiet. Some people were shouting across the river. Apparently, other people tried to enter the couple's homes. Live streamers added to the congestion.
0: Oh, yeah.
1: So it just it got to the point where it was a safety issue for the grandma and grandpa, but it was also a safety issue for the people who, all the people who were visiting, too, because the infrastructure, I mean, what's there, like you said before, this is just a simple town. This is just natural landscape around somebody's private home.
0: Right.
1: So nothing was set up for those numbers of people to visit.
0: And the whole incident is something, I think, what it looked like on the ground is just the area was packed not only with the tourists, also, as you said, influencers, live streamers, and some people even showed up dressed as characters from that cartoon. I mean, it sounds cute in the first place, but when it is like packed with a lot of people, because that place, it's not like designed. It's designed for just daily life, and that riverbank is just because people rely on that riverbank. You wash things. You probably go through, use that canal for a daily necessity kind of thing. But now it is packed with tourists. And of course, the infrastructure is not designed for them.
1: Mm-hmm. So the responsibility, it's difficult to blame anyone here.
0: Right.
1: Because when the internet sees something that they fall in love with, they want to go visit it. And when you have that, how many views did you say and how many likes? That was an astonishing number. It was millions and millions and millions.
0: Yeah, 200 million views.
1: 200 million views of the video. Now, obviously, Grandpa wouldn't have been thinking, oh, I'm going to become famous from this.
0: No.
2: I think his dad never thought about this.
1: It wouldn't even occur to him, right? So all of this was completely unexpected. So we can't blame him, obviously. And I don't think we can blame the people who went to visit either, because it wasn't like it was an organized event. What I mean is, I don't think anyone who went there with the intention of overwhelming the community, overwhelming grandma and grandpa. They also probably didn't know that there would be hundreds and hundreds of other people there at the same time. Maybe people thought, oh, if I go and visit, I might be the only one who's actually going there.
0: Yeah, the video that got popular is actually just, it's a really lonely town and with no people around that area. And I think when people saw that, they could think, okay, if I am visiting that place, I could just encounter the same thing that it was shown in the video, which is like probably only that grandpa is standing at the balcony and waving at you.
2: Yeah, it's just a nostalgic memory for people maybe who were born in the late 1980s and early 1990s. It's just for fun. They didn't intend to disturb the life of those old couples.
1: But at the same time, this isn't the only case. There was the case of the lonely tree where something similar happened.
0: Yeah, there are a lot of these kind of touristy or scenic spots that on these kind of social media platforms and users will recommend you to go. That lonely tree is a solitary, picturesque tree growing in an open agricultural area. And that became an overnight hit on social media, attracting thousands of tourists and bloggers taking photos. because that creates that kind of, you know, Instagrammable photo, right? A really vast land with only one tree standing in the middle. Visitors just swarmed the location, carelessly trampling surrounding crops and farmland, treating a working farm as an just unrestricted public playground. And that pushed to absolute frustration by endless disruption and also damage to their livelihood. And the farmer chose to cut down that lonely tree entirely.
1: Yeah, this has happened in other parts of the world too. There was a popular television show called Breaking Bad. Mm. And there was a home in the series. It was a real residential home that was used for exterior shots of one of the main characters' homes. And it became a magnet for fans who traveled. That show was so popular. People would travel around the world to visit that home and then reenact a famous scene from the drama, which was to throw a pizza onto the roof of the home. So people traveled from all around the world to throw a pizza onto the roof of this house. And this is someone's home. So they were trespassing and they were shouting at the homeowners, and the homeowners had to install a 6-foot metal fence. They had to set up traffic cones. It was a real nightmare. So what can we learn then if we talk about the lonely tree and the grandpa and his gourds and the pizza house from all of these things? What can these stories teach us about viral tourism? Is there anything that we can do about this?
2: I think boundaries should be set up here. For example, we should respect private boundaries and resident health. Mm. In Shaoxing, just as the case we mentioned, visitors should observe quiet signs, maintain a respectful distance, keep noise levels down, and never enter private property or disrupt residents' health and daily rest.
0: Mm. Mm. In this case, you know, online, many people were touched by the couple's kindness, right? They were treating so nicely to the visitors and saying the grandpa and grandma was just too kind, and they clearly had the visitors' feeling at heart, and some even wished that the elderly couple would be treated with the same kindness and respect. Mm. And I think that is the point. And a lot of netizens are just saying, look, but don't disturb. And sometimes the biggest respect is to observe from a very respectful distance.
1: From afar. And yeah. There was an update. He put them back.
0: Mm-hmm.
1: Yep. So he loved the attention. Then he and his wife didn't love the attention. And then they realized that they kind of missed the attention, and it wasn't just about them. It was about what they could give for other people too.
0: Yeah. They realized that because they also didn't want others to feel unhappy or disappointed.
1: Yeah. Mm-hmm.
0: And then that is the gesture that really make netizens just their heart warmed. And the whole situation here, I think it is a much bigger problem, especially here in China. We see it with all kinds of, you know, popular tourist spots. And sometimes a place is like, you know, most beautiful and meaningful when there are fewer people there. And then but the thing is that people only have that very restricted time of holidays, and maybe And also that very popular place will just attract a lot of people to get there.
1: Of course, and that's why I said, is there anything we can do about this? Because I kind of feel like it's going to happen again and again and again. You're listening to Roundtable, and coming up next, I wonder, are you a super photogenic person, or are you like the rest of us?
3: Looking for passion? How about fiery debate? Want to hear about current events in China from different perspectives? Then tune in to Roundtable, where East meets West, and understanding is the goal.
1: Have you ever felt pretty confident about how you're looking on any particular day, and then you feel completely disappointed when someone takes a picture of you and shows you what you look like? It's an extremely common experience. It leaves millions of people asking, do I really look like that to the rest of the world, or is this camera simply playing tricks on my brain? We're talking about unphotogenic. We all feel, not all of us, some people know how good they look in pictures, but many people feel that they look absolutely absolutely awful in a photograph. I'm one of those people. I'm not sure about you two. But that's what we're talking about today. Why does our face look so unfamiliar to us compared to the one that we see in the mirror every day?
0: I started to realize these things, I think, in middle school. I look at a mirror and I am really used to the way that I look at myself. But the thing is that my classmates told me that you look the same, that you think you look this way and we look in the same way. But the thing is that I look these two faces of mine differently. So the face you are seeing in the mirror every morning is actually a reversed and also horizontal flip of your true physical appearance, because human faces are naturally asymmetrical. Seeing your unreversed face in a photograph flips those familiar features around, and then you will suddenly feel, I look differently.
1: and I don't like the way that I look. But there's a psychological reason why we strongly prefer our mirror image over that actual photograph, Koyem. What is that?
2: Psychologists point to a cognitive bias called the mirror exposure effect, which refers to the tendency to prefer things simply because we encounter them frequently. Because you spend a lifetime looking at your flip reflection, you mentioned, you naturally develop a stronger preference for that mirrored version of yourself. But I do, I think I don't have the problem, because since I was...
0: Because your face is so symmetrical.
2: Thank you so much. I appreciate it. But I got used to be a non-cam reporter, because I often saw myself in the mirror. But and at the same time, I often saw myself in the cam. So I think I've got used to that. So I didn't see the...
0: So you are used to your reversed face already. But the moment that I feel so unfamiliar with my face was when you're taking a selfie and your phone will just reverse it for you for it. And then you will see that face that you have never seen before.
1: And your brain doesn't like that version because, like you said, Goyan, that's the version that it's not used to. You mentioned cameras. So how do cameras and lenses and angles and lighting physically distort our own faces and how they look in a picture?
0: The perspectives and angles are very important. A little bit of height or lower towards your face can create totally different two different faces, and also wide angle smartphone lenses will also make your phone, I think, look fatter a little bit when you're using that wide angle lenses. So different types of angles and also lenses will create different effects for the looking of you yourself in the photo.
2: Well, that's why we often tell the photographer to choose one side of our face.
1: People always say that. My good side, right?
2: My good side.
1: Everybody always talks about that. And then 2D photographs, those fail to capture a person's real life attractiveness and real life interactions. Your attractiveness is tied to a lot of different things about you. It's your voice or your posture or your smile or your various facial expressions. They all work together to create an impression for another person. But when we look at a photo, everything is frozen into place. And I don't know about you, but I cannot smile well for a camera. It's I don't know how my face muscles are weird, but they are weird, and they won't stay in the same place for a long time. So when you say, Steve, smile, you have to take the picture within like 3 seconds, or my face muscles get all tense and weird, and then that's the frozen 2D image. And I hate it, and most people say, like, oh, you look better in person.
0: And some people say, you know, my energy and my, you know, lively expression just cannot be shown in that kind of 2D photos. So they will need a video to showcase their own personalities. And of course, the smile, you know, a lot of people even practice that smile. I remember flight attendants, they will have to practice for their smiles, right? So that is something that probably we may need a little bit of effort on.
1: Some of the comments online. Well, then can you explain more about why some people are photogenic? And then the next comment said, it's because their beauty filter is good.
2: Well, that's, I think we talk about this topic. This topic becomes trendy because of the emergence of social media.
1: Oh, 1,000,000% agree with that. All right, it's time to say goodbye on today's roundtable for Guiyan and Yushin. I am Steve Hatherley. We hope you had fun today, and please do come back next time.
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1: 您现在收听的是中国国际广播电台。
2: Now the news, I'm Meng Zhan. Foreign Minister Wang Yi says Chinese President Xi Jinping's attendance at the BRICS summit in India is of strategic significance for steering the high-quality development for greater BRICS cooperation. Wang said the South Asian trip also promoted strength through unity among global South countries. The Chinese President attended the 18th BRICS summit in India on Saturday and Sunday. President Xi called on BRICS countries to be pioneers in advancing innovation-driven development, upholding peace and stability, and facilitating mutual learning between civilizations. Next year, the BRICS will usher in its fourth China year. President Xi announced that China will take this opportunity to work with all parties to build consensus, open up prospects for the future, and embark on the third golden decade of BRICS cooperation. Focusing on the new round of scientific and technological revolution, President Xi proposed the BRICS initiative of AI-empowered new industrialization. Wang said President Xi and Indian Prime Minister Narendra Modi conducted a candid and in-depth exchange of views on strategic issues concerning China-India relations. He said the most important consensus they reached was that China and India should be partners. The leaders of the two countries agreed to jointly maintain peace and tranquility in border areas, while the two countries will support each other as rotating chair of the BRICS. National Health Commission head Lei Haichao says China will expand integrated childcare and early education services, supporting communities and employers in running childcare facilities so families can access affordable services nearby. The country will add 1,000 community health centers and township clinics offering pediatric care this year, bringing coverage to over 95% by year-end. Health authorities have also dispatched 3,100 pediatricians to grassroots facilities. The Commerce Ministry says China welcomes service enterprises from around the world to explore the Chinese market and share in its opportunities. The 2026 China International Fair for Trade in Services has concluded in Beijing, drawing 420,000 visits. The five-day fair hosted nearly 100 conferences and forums, as well as over 100 matchmaking and promotion events. More than 1,800 enterprises exhibited on-site, showcasing new technologies, solutions, and achievements in services trade. These cover areas such as information and communication, fintech, digital and intelligent healthcare, smart education, and energy conservation and environmental protection. More than 600 Indonesian rescuers are searching for 129 people still missing after a passenger ship capsized in the Java Sea on the weekend. The ship carrying 243 people went missing in bad weather early on Sunday. Authorities have rescued 108 people from the ship. At least 6 people are known to have died from the incident. An official at the National Rescue Agency said the ship leaned heavily to one side after strong waves hit its starboard side. A passing helicopter reported the vessel had capsized. The cause is still being investigated. The Omani foreign minister says a meeting between Iran and Gulf states scheduled to take place in Oman on Monday has been postponed. An official with the Iranian Foreign Ministry said the meeting was postponed to another date at the request of some regional countries. Iran announced on Friday that Gulf littoral states foreign ministers were scheduled to meet in Oman on Monday to exchange views on regional issues, including the Iran-Oman talks on designating safe routes in the Strait of Hormuz. The Houthi group in Yemen says Saudi Arabia has launched 58 airstrikes across 6 provinces of the Arab country. The strikes follow Houthi drone and missile attacks on a military base in southern Saudi Arabia near the Yemeni border. The Yemeni government forces say more than 500 soldiers have died and 115 wounded over the past month in battles with the Houthis along the western coast. Fighting between the Houthis and government forces reignited in July when the Houthis declared a maritime blockade of Saudi Arabia and began targeting its ships in the Red Sea. Preliminary results show Sweden's centre-left opposition bloc held a narrow lead in the country's parliamentary election Sunday. The opposition bloc is projected to secure 176 seats in the 349-seat parliament, narrowly ahead of the right-wing bloc led by Prime Minister Ulf Kristersson. The Social Democrats of the opposition bloc remains the largest party with 28% of the vote. And that's the news. I'm Meng Zhan.
1: We
3: interview philosophy professor Carlos Garrido.
4: 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Hey everyone, this is Jason Smith, host of The Bridge podcast from sunny California. If you like the show, don't forget to subscribe. We love The Bridge.
3: Hey everyone, I'm Jason Smith, originally from sunny California, now living in beautiful Beijing. Joining us today is Carlos Garrido, a Cuban-American philosophy professor, director of the Midwest Marx Institute, and secretary of education for the American Communist Party. He's the author of books including The Purity Fetish and The Crisis of Western Marxism and Why We Need American Marxism. Welcome to The Bridge to China, Carlos.
5: Well, it's a pleasure to be here. Thank you so much for having me.
3: Yeah, I'm delighted to get your ideas on some of the things that have been rattling around in my brain. I'm in China. I'm proud of what China's doing because I was here before it was great. And, you know, I want to know what Marxists in America think of the CPC and what China's doing.
5: Well, it's kind of mixed. In my organization, the American Communist Party, we learn a lot from the experience of China. We're a Marxist-Leninist organization, and theoretically, we identify as Marxism-Leninism Unified Tendency, which means that we seek to learn from the wisdom of struggles in the real world that have actually accomplished something. So for us, the most advanced socialist state to date is, of course, China. We learn a lot from the experience, not just of Mao, but Deng Xiaoping, basically the experience of all of the great leaders that have spearheaded the Chinese Revolution through the different stages up until the current era in Xi Jinping. So for us, China is the beacon of socialism, and it's made it very easy to argue in favor of socialism in the U.S. because all we really have to say at this point is, go look at China, which is something that Deng Xiaoping had predicted, that the evident socialism becomes evidently better than capitalism when anyone just shows up to a country that's socialist and sees how clearly superior it is. And I think that's the stage where we're at with China, at least someone who got to see it coming from America. When I came back to America, it made me feel like I was in a fourth world country flying into Chicago O'Hare Airport. It was just the contrast was tremendous. And that's that the city that I saw was Beijing. I barely got to see the nicer sides of Beijing. And then I went to Anxi, China, in the center, which I was told was one of the poorer cities in China. And before I arrived, I was expecting much greater poverty. I did not honestly find any poverty. I didn't find homeless people. I didn't find crackheads running around loose in the streets as we do so regularly in the wealthiest cities in America. I found everything was technologically modernized and had a very beautiful Chinese aesthetic that was tied to it. I didn't find any poverty at all. It was a great contrast. So for our tendency, China's this beacon that makes arguing for socialism a lot easier. But there's other tendencies in the U.S. Tied to this tradition that can be broadly called Western Marxism, which has been one of the center focuses of my work critiquing, which argue that China is not actually socialist. It's just a capitalist state that super exploits its workers. Some of them go even as far as saying that China is imperialist, that its actions in Africa and stuff are imperialist, or that the Belt and Road is imperialist, and that you know, the Communist Party of China is to blame for not pressing that magical button that they seem to think exists that abolishes just commodity production and brings about a fully communist society. And it's there's a quote from Samir Amin, which I think captures what these leftists are like quite eloquently, which is that they condemn China for not having the socialism of the year 3000. So the vast majority of leftists in America were broadly within that framework. Now it's kind of changing because of people like IShowSpeed's trip to China, because of Hassan Piker's trip to China, where he has promoted a much more friendlier perspective of China. It's also changed somewhat because of the influence of people that are like influencers within like the ACP, people like Jackson Hinkle, Eddie Smith, who co-founded the Midwestern Marx Institute with me. His influence on TikTok has done a lot to change the perception of Americans on there, especially on the Americans on the left about China. But that's primarily the split. There's like the ultra leftists who think, you know, it hasn't gone far enough, it isn't fully communist, therefore it should be condemned. And then there's normal

0: formal communists that are like, yeah, it's doing great. It's still developing. It's obviously not perfect. Nothing can be. Everything's in a process, in a constant process of developing. But it's quite literally the beacon of socialism. And because of that, it's, you know, for me, the beacon of freedom and democracy in the world today.
1: And you kind of touched on this already, but I'm really curious about your own perspective, not necessarily that of other Americans, because you study communism, you study socialism, you know, you're at the forefront of what's going on in the United States. How do you think, because Marx talks about historical stages, right? Well, how do you think about the CPC's deployment of markets in its socialist system? How does that fit into a future historical view of the progression of Marxism in China or in the world?
0: You see, that's a great question. And that's in many ways one of the centerpieces of the debate around the question of China and the U.S. left. Things like markets or things like the existence of commodity production or even the existence of capital. What people fail to understand and what many people who label themselves Marxists in the West misunderstand is that Marxism is not a series of dogmas and conclusions that were arrived at by Marx, Engels, Lenin, Mao, you know, whoever else you want to add. It's a method. It's a way of analyzing the world. And most principally, it's a systematic method, a way of analyzing history through the different systems that have evolved and how some systems in the process of developing and then undeveloping give way to other systems. And the question is, what is it that makes something like capitalism, capitalism? Is it just commodity production? Is it just the fact that it has markets? No, that's not the case. And it's very clearly not the case because in the third volume of Capital, which is published after Marx's death, Marx explores the existence of markets and the existence of commodity production in pre-capitalist societies, in feudal European societies, in ancient slave societies, in Greece and Rome. So it becomes very clear that these institutions, they function as what a scholar that's Australian but teaching in China, Roland Bohr, calls universal institutional forms. And if anyone is familiar with how within the tradition of Marxism and also of Hegel, the concepts of universal in particular are understood, in order for something to exist as a universal, it can exist as universal only through taking a particular form. So the universal institutional form of the market or of even capital or private property or different forms of property, they can only exist insofar as they can be articulated and take shape through a particular social system. So there's nothing precluding China from utilizing markets, from utilizing capital, from utilizing private property in order to develop its socialist project of construction, because pre-capitalist societies have also used those universal institutional forms, those institutions within their societies. The question has always been, what function is the general system going to give to those specific institutions? And it's clear that within capitalism, it's one specific function, the function that everything is forced to serve, which is the accumulation of capital. And what we see in China is diametrically opposed to that. Are there capitalists in China? I don't know. It depends on whether you accept the theory of the new class or not. But are there billionaires and, are there people that own big companies? Of course there are. But the question is, are those people in control in China as they are in the major capitalist countries in the West? Is big business in control in China, or is the state capable of, you know, riding the tiger, as the metaphor goes, and utilizing capital in order to serve the ultimate ends of the state, which is to further the process of socialist construction, improve people's living standards, build common prosperity, et cetera, and transition China from what it considers itself to be right now, which is at a lower stage of socialism, according to academics like Chang and Fu, who has a conception of the three stages of socialism, which is a genuine, insightful development of Marxism, go from a lower stage of socialism to a higher one. So the question of markets, it's actually a very simple one. And one of the metaphors that I use is that of music. You wouldn't go into a monastery and just because you hear music, call it a nightclub. You wouldn't go into a socialist society and just because you see markets, call it capitalism. It's not. It's a universal institutional form being used in a completely different manner because it's a different particular social system. What China has is socialism with Chinese characteristics. It sees itself, as I mentioned, as in a lower stage of socialism, advancing across a scholar I admire very much, like Chang and Fu, calls the three stages of socialism. It sees itself as advancing on that path. And everything is part of a process. It's impossible to try to build a very advanced socialist society in a world that's still dominated by capitalist imperialism, in a world where China still faces threats from the U.S. empire, as does basically every other country in the world that exists outside of the sphere of influence of U.S. imperialism.
1: Yeah, the idea of this purity kind of Marxism that some people come from, I think, is a little ridiculous. But let's talk about, you know, you mentioned that in the past that China embodies American ideals. And that's a very peculiar thing to say, I think. Can you explain what you mean?
0: Yeah, well, it's, you know, when I think about, as a scholar of American socialist history and radical traditions in the United States, I think that the essence of how the American people come to think about something like democracy, which is so intimately tied to what they conceive the purpose of the state and society to be, can be adequately captured in a very famous expression that wasn't first uttered, but became famous through Lincoln's Gettysburg Address, which is government of, by, and for the people. And when you think about it from that standpoint, it's very evident that the United States in the current moment, and I would argue for most of its history, has never really had government of, by, and for the people. It's always been government of, by, and for big business. If you want to put it in modern terms that people seem to really enjoy, government of, by, and for the Epstein class is something that I've heard people call it today. And the question is the following. What does China have? Well, by virtue of being socialist, it has a government whose sole purpose is not representing the interests of big business and just helping them get richer and richer and richer because their pockets are being lined by big business as it is in America. The whole purpose of the government is to improve people's lives, to promote common prosperity, to advance down the path that brings the regular person dignity. And you can see that very clearly from staggering world historic facts such as China's lifting of 900 million people out of absolute poverty, which is, you know, again, unprecedented, which means it's never been done in history. It's a feat that has never been done in history. And it was accomplished with the leadership of the Communist Party of China, which tells you a little bit about what the purpose of the society is. It's to build a society that's actually of, by, and for the people. When I think about some of the major theorists of democracy in the U.S., whether it's Thomas Jefferson or W.E.B. Du Bois or John Dewey. For those that don't know, I got to work at the Center for Dewey Studies in Southern Illinois when I was doing my PhD. I got to work with Dewey's unpublished manuscripts. He spent a few years traveling across China, and a lot of his speeches had never been published before. I was one of the people who was in charge with editing and preparing those for a forthcoming publication. But when I think about these thinkers and how they speak about democracy and how they talk about the incompatibility of a capitalist system, which by necessity puts capital in command, and the ideals of democracy as they understand them, I can see very evidently that a society like China is much more in line with actualizing that vision of democracy that the major theorists of American democracy had than the contemporary United States. I've seen quotes, and I've cited it in some of my scholarship, from John Dewey talking about democracy not as going to the booth every 2 to 4 years to vote for a politician that's, you know, provided for you by these two big business parties, which he called the two parties, the two big business parties, which make politics function as just a shadow cast on society by big business. And this was the guy called America's philosopher of democracy. He says instead we need to have democracy as a way of life, as a way of thinking about people's everyday participation and having a sense of them actually being represented in the things that are done. In other words, government of, by, for the people, or to put it in the etymological understanding of democracy as it existed in Greece, demos as common folk, kratos as the ability to rule over, exert power over in society. To put it in terms that are familiar with people within the Marxist tradition, that's what dictatorship of the proletariat was. Dictatorship means that ability to rule, to have power over, and proletariat is just the working class, the vast majority of society. China has that. You know, China has a society that actually represents people and not the interests of big business. And I've found quotes from Xi Jinping, where he's talking about democracy as a way of life, that had I not known better, I would have felt that I was reading John Dewey. So as someone who's familiar with the traditions that are at the core of how American theorists and the best minds in the U.S. have thought about democracy, I can't help but think that China is much more American than the current state of the U.S.
1: Incredibly well articulated. I can see

0: why you are a professor.
1: Oh, yeah.
2: You're listening to The Bridge.
0: So how do you think other Marxists in the West, let's forget the United States, just the West collectively, can or should approach the actual existing socialism in China? How should they look at it theoretically and practically?
3: Well, the first thing that they have to do, given that a lot of them don't necessarily support China because it doesn't live up to their pure conception of what socialism should be, which in operating in that form, they're not Marxist at all, because the essence of Marxism is actually analyzing how the world is developing and not taking these abstract ideals that you use to then measure the world up against. And if the world fails, you condemn the world in order to preserve the purity of the ideals, which is how these people operate. The first thing they should do is actually understand that China is giving us experiences and wisdom and insights and data that we should use to analyze how socialism actually comes to develop in the real world, not as this abstract speculative project, but as something happening in the real world. Marx and Engels had ideas about how socialism would look like the day after the revolution, that when they actually come to experience, you know, 2 decades after publishing the Manifesto of the Communist Party, what they called the first dictatorship of the proletariat in the Paris Commune of 1871, they adjust their ideas. Those ideas that were core to them in terms of what socialism implied, that they transformed and evolved as the real world evolved. And that's how we should approach the experience of 20th century communism and the experience of contemporary China, not as presuming we are right and our ideas are correct and we're going to condemn the world when it doesn't live up to it, but how do we learn from the real struggles of real people fighting for socialism in the world, and how does that help us shape the idea and refine it and give it more rigor? That's how we should approach China. And one of the most principal things for me that comes from the experience of Chinese socialism is that from the start, it was clear that it had to develop a Sinified Marxism, and in conjunction with that, a socialism with Chinese characteristics. Mao and Stalin had a fairly good relationship with each other, but there was moments where there were clashes because the Soviet Union, since it had been the first state that won socialism, the center of the Comintern, of the Communist International, the Third International, it would often tell countries what to do in their own countries, and it would sometimes stifle the ability for organic indigenous currents of Marxism to develop and to attune this universal content of socialism with the particular trajectories of their country. And those things that the Comintern tried to impose on the Communist Party of China and Chinese revolutionaries that, you know, led to certain frictions between Mao and Stalin. And when that was the case, Mao always chose keeping the road of a struggle for socialism that attuned itself with the particular characteristics that he inherits with a very ancient 5,000-year-old Chinese civilization. That's not something we can copy-paste, but the insight of we need to discover how to make this universal phenomenon of the class struggle and of the struggle for socialism, how do we attune it with the specific context that we're in, with the specific trajectory of the countries or civilizations that we're in. That's one of the most central insights that comes from the Chinese Revolution. That's one of the things that I try to focus on in my book, Why We Need American Marxism. I look at, well, how has China done this? Has it done this by only focusing on the people that were already radical and left-wing? No, we have, you know, figures like Confucius and Lao Tzu and all these different great philosophers from Chinese history that had elements of them that, you know, politically could be called reactionary, and elements of them that were very progressive. And China looks at them with a nuanced lens. It appreciates the contradictions that were in these eras and in these thinkers, and it tries to pull the rational kernels and integrate that into its current conception of the world, into its current form of Marxism, Leninism, Mao Zedong thought, et cetera, et cetera, et cetera, and integrate it into the experience of socialism with Chinese characteristics, because it's the basic human and civilizational material upon which socialism is being built. If you're in America, if you're in the West, you have to do the same. You know, I your country might have been like the U.S. is, the great imperial hegemon. It might have been founded on, a genocide of indigenous people. It extended the transatlantic slave trade and slavery for a very long time. But as Marxists, we should understand that wherever you have that degree of oppression and exploitation, you also have its opposite. You have people that are fighting against that. And that history of the people that have fought against those tendencies within the U.S. is not only ignored, but often whitewashed and domesticated by U.S. textbooks. And the job of a Marxist, if you actually want to do what China did in China, what the Chinese communists did in China, if you actually want to do it in your own country, is tease out that history of struggle, that history of fighting for socialism, for workers' rights, for anti-imperialist values, for women's rights, etc. Tease it out. You know, tease out the contradictions in figures like the founding fathers. You know, someone like Thomas Jefferson owned slaves, was very expansionist and imperialist, but also provided at the level of his theory the foundation for the first ever socialist in the 1830s in the United States. One of the areas that I've had the pleasure to do research in, which I've only found one other person do research in this area, is the series of socialists that arise in the 1820s and 30s, people like William McClure and Thomas Skidmore, and there's like six, seven of them. These individuals try to understand this, the system that they live under, and formulate a way of envisioning a communist society. Basically, they called it a communalist society on the basis of the contradictions that were already present in the system, which is very similar to what Marxists have always held makes Marxism a scientific instead of a utopian form of socialism. For Marxism, the utopian socialists were the people that wanted to just ignore this reality of the system of capitalism and just go around and build an alternative elsewhere, just escape the system instead of going through it and seeing how within the womb of the system, there's the possibility of a new world being born. There was these Americans in the 1820s and 30s that were basically doing an attempt at Marxism 20, 30 years before Marx, and no one knows of them. And they were basing themselves on theories that came from Europe. They're basing themselves on trying to extend some of the basic premises of how Jefferson thought of democracy. Some of them communicated these theories to Jefferson. And again, no one knows this history, but Jefferson himself replied to one of them and told them, actually, I think this extension of my ideas is pretty faithful. I don't think this communism thing would work in a nation as a whole, but I've actually seen it work in how indigenous communities function. So you're going to tell me that America is fundamentally anti-communist as the McCarthyites do? Of course not. That's just the big lie they have to tell the American people so that they don't recapture their own indigenous history of socialist and anti-imperialist and pro-worker struggle, which is extremely rich. If you ask someone like Lenin, what country was probably going to have the first major socialist revolution at the turn of the 20th century, he would have probably said the U.S. In fact, he did say the U.S. was the most primed for socialism because we had an extremely strong socialist, left-wing populist movement. And all of that, what McCarthyism has tried to do is make us forget all of that. And part of what we have to learn from China is that the Chinese never forgot their roots. The Chinese, even when it meant clashing with the Comintern, they still favored this emphasis of let's remember where we came from, because that is the material upon which we're building socialism. And that's part of what we're trying to do here in the U.S. That's one of the lessons that we think is fundamental from the Chinese experience of constructing socialism.
0: You know, I want to ask you about your perspectives on poverty alleviation, common prosperity, which I think you touched on very briefly at the beginning, homeless people. Mm-hmm. You know, when I arrived in China in 2012, I did see homeless people. And it wasn't so dissimilar from moving from San Francisco to Beijing, because it was like, okay, they have a similar set of problems to what we have. There wasn't a lot of drug use. That wasn't a really serious thing. But over the years, China has addressed poverty alleviation as one of its primary concerns every year. You know, I think it's $1 trillion equivalent are spent on infrastructure. A lot of that money goes into building homes, rebuilding villages, raising villages out of poverty, creating local economic prosperity. And what I've noticed over the years is that there are still homeless, but they're so incredibly rare that I only see homeless people maybe once a month. And it's usually just like one person. And maybe they, you know, they're psychologically not up to living in society in the way that we expect people to live in society. So really, China has gone from having a similar homeless problem to what the United States had, 15 years ago to today, basically not having homeless people, except for outliers. Why does communism solve this, whereas capitalism, a more pure form of capitalism in the United States, can't? And what can we learn from China?
3: Well, it's very simple. It's because capitalism, the ultimate function of the system is just to accumulate capital. To put it in

0: houses here are for speculation and not for living. You know, to invert the quote from Xi Jinping, that over there, houses are for living in and not for speculation. It's that simple. It's the same thing when it comes to medicine. In the U.S., we don't have any shortage of medicine. Nonetheless, there's still 80,000 people dying a year because they don't have insurance. How ludicrous is that? I don't see that happening in China. And so China has a society that is able to subvert the profit motive when it has to in order to have this higher purpose, this higher telos, the ultimate goal of society reign, which is actually improving people's lives. Let me provide a just one example of how I saw it in Enshi. Enshi, the arrangement as I saw it was such that there was a promotion in the rural areas where there was more poverty of people lifting themselves up through their work. That's the other thing. Americans are very critical of what they feel like is a handout. China's poverty alleviation has not been a handout. It's been creating the conditions through poverty alleviation secretaries for helping people lift themselves out of poverty through their own work, which also gives them dignity, because if you're just given a handout by the state, you don't have dignity. But if you feel like you got yourself out of poverty through the work, even though the state lend a hand, you keep your dignity as a human being. What I saw in Enshi was that there was this, I went to see some tea communes, and they told me that the larger cities nearby, which I think the largest one nearby was Wuhan, if I'm not mistaken, there's quotas of how much things like tea they have to buy from these places. So what's encouraged is that the major cities, the cities that are building tremendous prosperity, help the smaller cities, not by giving them handouts, but by doing something as simple as a percentage of the tea that you buy has to come from Enshi or something like that. That way it helps to stimulate industry and it helps people lift themselves out of poverty. I've also had the great pleasure of collaborating with someone who's now a part of the Midwestern Marx Institute as well, and our party, Chet Osman. I don't know if you've heard of him, but he's an American that translates Chinese movies and Chinese shows. He has a very popular YouTube channel where some of the most famous Chinese shows and movies he's translated. And he's working with us to translate books on poverty alleviation. We've published multiple articles where he's interviewed various people in China who have undergone that process of getting lifted out of poverty through their own work. And it's absolutely brilliant. I mean, we're doing reading groups and seminars all across the country, but especially in Chicago, where the Comrade is based, discussing this and showing Americans what we could do if we actually had a government, a society that cared about the people and not about representing the people in their pockets, which is big business.
1: You know, I have a stack of poverty alleviation books here next to me. I'm not going to bring them out, but I'm actually working on a book about it myself, trying to encapsulate what all of what China's done. And you know, what's really interesting is they've done so many different things. Each, you know, you were talking about the difference between the Comintern and the CPC and how they approached, you know, organic local conditions. Every single village had different conditions. And so the way that the government engaged with the people there and had committees with the people there, and it just was unique to that particular village, their condition, their history, their ideas about how they wanted to lift themselves out of poverty. And then the state, yeah, they gave them support. And mostly it's people raising themselves out of poverty, except for people with like special disabilities and things like that.
2: Yep. Oh, yeah.
3: You're listening to The Bridge.
1: I wanted to ask you because, you know, in the West, I was a Marxist in the U.S. before I came to China, and everyone is so theoretical and everyone is in a huge debate with one another. And there's so much turmoil between different Marxist groups. You know, how does China's model differ from the traditional Western ideas that have been, you know, espoused about socialism and capitalism?
0: There was a moment there in your question where it broke up a little bit, but I'm going to guesstimate what the question was about. In the West, you have this very interesting predicament where there's this infatuation with ideas. And ideas are understood as these things that exist in this pure realm of the mind. Whereas in other places, ideas are always already intimately tied to practices and the material institutions which structure those practices. But in the West, In my opinion, as a legacy.

0: efficacy and a result of Greek philosophy, which was extremely idealist. It had very rational kernels and positive things about it. But ultimately, the way it came to think about something like truth was as this sphere of pure, the sphere of pure ideas. For instance, the way it thought about the category of what is universal is that which remains the same, unchanged. And nothing in the real world, in the material world, remains unchanged. Everything is constantly changing. You never step in the same river twice, as Heraclitus, one of the great brilliant minds of ancient Greece, said. And so whether it's with Plato or Aristotle, the two major minds that basically all of subsequent Western philosophy roots itself in some form or another, there has always been sustained this conception that what is ultimately true is that which is pure, and that which is pure exists at the realm of ideals. And ideals, again, as separated from material practices and separated from the quote-unquote corruption that is brought about in the material world, because the material world is constantly changing. That tradition, as far as I know, does not necessarily exist in China. Even in China, one of the things I've found through Roland Bohr scholarship and reading other Chinese scholars is that there's a tremendous attuneness to contradiction. Dialectical materialism, so the philosophy of Marxism, fits right in with the worldview that kind of already existed in China, whether in the philosophy of Confucius or Taoism or something like that, where there was an appreciation for the inner contradictoriness of all things in the world, where there was an appreciation of how everything is already in a constant state of flux, how the only thing that's permanent is precisely that impermanence of the world, guided and moved by the internal contradictions that are in things. This worldview, which in many ways was already in Heraclitus, but never really won in Western philosophy, was already there in China. So Marx's philosophy, you know, it fits right in. You know, it's like buttered or bread when it comes to China. Whereas in the West, we've had this fundamental ontology or metaphysics, whatever you want to call it, this worldview that has always been wary of something like contradiction. For instance, Parmenides, someone from the Eleatic school that I consider to be the foundation of this thinking about truth, he considered contradictions to be the path of opinion, the path of that which is not knowledge. He considered to hold a conception of the world as changing to be part of the path of opinion. So you have a worldview that ultimately says that which changes, that which is contradictory, that which is internally heterogeneous instead of uniform is necessarily false. And that's the ultimate worldview that wins out in the West. And so it produces this fundamental idealism. And that's ultimately the foundation of a lot of the errors that we have in the Marxism that develops in the West, in Western Marxism, because it translates Marxism not through its own terms, but through these terms, these idealist terms through which the Western psyche, if you want to categorize it in that manner, has understood the world. So there's a sort of mistranslation of Marx that occurs in the West, which is paradoxical because Marx is from the West, in ways in which that doesn't happen in the East. And Marx himself had a similar experience in his later years. He was obsessed with studying Russia. He became a big fan of Nikolai Chernyshevsky, the person who first wrote the novel What Is to Be Done, that Lenin's text in 1902 is based on. He was so obsessed with him that he wanted to stop writing himself to translate Chernyshevsky from Russian to English and other European languages. And what Marx came to realize at the end, there's explicit statements of this made in his letters, is that up until that point, he felt the Russians were the only ones that actually understood him. The only time that quote that he says, if they are Marxists, I myself am not a Marxist, it was because of how the French socialists had came to mistranslate Marxism. And he's like, what are you guys doing? If this is what you're calling Marxism, I'm not a Marxist. But when he looked at Russia and the Russian Marxists, he's like, yeah, somehow they're getting it. So there's been this issue in the fundamental worldview of how we come to think and approach the world that I think is rooted in the influence of Greek philosophy and how it expands in through Christianity, because ultimately Christianity inherits a lot of these ways of thinking about things like truth that still remains alive with Western Marxism, even though Marxism itself is in many ways a break and overcoming of those limitations.
1: Can we talk about American Marxism and ACP and other organizations as well? Like, there seems to be a huge debate about certain TikTok personalities and the way that some communist organizations are endorsing Democrats and the idea of purity. What is going on? Could you give us a brief 5-minute overview of the state of Marxism in America? What's at stake? And is there a possibility of these organizations working together? And if not, why?
0: Yeah, that's a mammoth of a question. And that takes up the most real estate in my book on the purity fetish, because what I ultimately end up arguing is that there's three different forms that this purity fetish worldview, so this conception of only supporting or working with that which is pure enough, that there's three forms it takes in the U.S. One of them was the approach that leftists took to the phenomenon of MAGA. I was amongst those leftists when I was still living in a very cosmopolitan atmosphere in Miami. But when I moved to the Midwest, and I actually ingrained myself with the MAGA base of the Midwest as I'm doing my graduate studies, I come to realize that what a lot of these people like about Trump is not his bigotry. They like him in many ways in spite of those bigoted comments. They like him because he presents himself as an outsider, as someone who was going to quote-unquote drain the swamp, dismantle the deep state. He had even promised to reindustrialize the country, so do something very similar to what China's able to do with modernization projects. He had promised passing Medicare for all. People forget that in 2015 and 16, the base that supported Bernie, a lot of them also supported Trump because they both presented themselves as dissident outsiders of the system. In any case, the way that the U.S. left fundamentally understood this phenomenon of the MAGA working class was as a base of fascism. And so they, instead of approaching them and realizing, oh, these people are developing an embryonic form of class consciousness that we should disconnect from Trump and try to bring towards communism, because what they want out of Trump, they're never going to get out of Trump. They could only get it out of a socialist transformation of America. Instead of doing that, they just canceled them, because when it came to social issues like trans or maybe some issues of immigration or things of that nature, they didn't check off all of the social issues that the leftists needed checked off in order to support them. So in other words, they weren't pure enough for the leftists, right? Which is paradoxical, because a lot of these people were against the wars and they were still not pure enough to work with, while a lot of the liberals were in favor of the wars, like the proxy war against Russia, or democratic socialist like Kat Abugazela being in favor of waging a proxy war on China over Taiwan. But they're able to support and work with them because those individuals are very quote-unquote woke, as it's called here, very socially liberal on things like trans issues or something like that, militantly. So that was one area where I thought the left is completely getting it wrong. This has nothing to do with how Marxism has approached the question of the masses, even when they have these so-called backward perspectives. The other thing is the question of American history. The left always had this national nihilism, this fundamental rejection of American history. And so they were never able to do what we just spoke about, which is giving a specific particular form to the struggle for socialism, because they considered America to be uniquely evil. And so what ends up happening paradoxically is that that develops into its own form of American exceptionalism, because what they're forced to admit is that everyone has had to give socialism their distinctive characteristics, but we, the unique Americans, are so evil that our socialism is going to be just pure. It's going to be completely unrooted in the real history of the country that we're waging a struggle for socialism in. So they very much had what Dimitrov called national nihilism. And the last one is how they analyze socialism. A lot of them, especially on the democratic socialist left, accepted the complete anti-communist lies about the Soviet Union, China, and all these different states. And they took this attitude that, look, socialism has failed everywhere it's been tried, but it's going to be us, the virtuous and enlightened Americans, we're the ones that are going to get it right. And why did they take that attitude? Well, because what they saw as socialism didn't live up to the idea that they had of socialism in their head. And so we operated in the left for many years before founding the ACP. We were within the historic Communist Party, the Communist Party USA. And because of our influence in the media and Eddie's influence on TikTok and these other different things that we were doing on the media, we brought a ton of people into the party. We helped to recruit a lot of people that had been disaffected by the experience of Bernie Sanders and had been radicalized into a

0: more left-wing politics. We helped to bring them to communism and brought them to the Communist Party that we were a part of. And we had this operation specifically, Infrared, which is a media collective that the chairman of the ACP, Haz al-Din, founded. They had a strategy of taqiya, of just working quietly within the party and trying to advance our positions without too explicitly saying, you know, these ideas are coming from so-and-so streamer. In any case, we ended up actually winning a majority. There was a 32nd National Convention in 2024. The vast majority of the delegates were our people. And there was a vote on a pivotal issue, which was, is the Communist Party going to continue supporting the Democrats? In the middle of the Democratic Party waging what we consider to be a genocide on the Palestinian people through their support of Israel. And our side overwhelmingly won. And what ended up happening was that they, because it was a matter of clapping, instead of saying, okay, this side obviously won, they said, well, it's unclear, and so we're going to take it to this other body. And the other body was completely controlled by the leadership who wanted to continue supporting the Democrats. And that's what ended up happening. We started a petition after the fact, after the convention, because they also prevented us from debating in the convention, which is the central space for the democratic aspect of democratic centralism. And what happened to the people that signed the petition and to whole clubs that signed the petition is that they just got purged. And so because that organization had liquidated itself to such an extent, had to violate its own constitution, it wasn't just a matter of democratically operating within it and trying to push through your ideas. It wasn't just an ideological disagreement. There was the fact of this fundamental liquidation of the party as such because it violated its own constitutional premises. And when that happens, the forces that were the majority within the party, the people that had won on these key positions, reconstitute the party as the American Communist Party. That's the party that we see our legacy as being tied to. Now, there's other organizations in the U.S. that come from different tendencies. There's the PSL, which comes from this very strange type of Trotskyism, which is called Marxism, which is like Trotskyism, but somehow supporting actually existing socialism. We've always been open to working with them. We've always been open to working with absolutely anyone who wants to focus on the principal contradictions of fighting against U.S. imperialism and advancing the class struggle and pushing against the two imperialist parties, trying to find a third party, a broad, big tent, big umbrella coalition that we can run different candidates. So if there's a place that the PSL is stronger at, we help them and support them in that place to get a candidate elected. If there's a place that the ACP is stronger at, we help, you know, they would help us in that place. If there's a place where the Green Party is stronger at, you know, that sort of logic we have always been in favor of. We're extremely non-sectarian. And what we found is that whenever we reached out to some of these other organizations for collaboration, we get a cold no. You know, we get the hand, we get rejected. And the question is why? You know, a lot of their cadres are great people. They would love to collaborate with us. But the reality is that in politics, there's always this dimension that is not public, which is tied to how it is that leaderships in party, in different parties, handle things like funding and the way they see other people, not as, hey, there's these new people that are coming in and doing these things. Let's work together. Let's grow the movement. They see it as a threat of their funding base. And that's extremely unfortunate because after all, we're here not to, you know, get salaries and get rich off the cause, but to advance the cause, to work together. And I don't care if it's a new person that's more successful because of their youth at using the algorithm to go viral. You know, I welcome that. You know, if someone is older, that's what they should be, you know, welcoming, helping to mentor. And that's never the attitude that we received. You know, there's some organizations, the Green Party has been very friendly to us as of recent. I'm in contact with the person that's running for governor in California for them, Butch Weir. He tried to do a coalition with the DSA and PSL in California. And as far as how he describes it, they backstabbed him completely. And he had a very real chance of winning that race because he was like 5-6 points off from beating the Democratic candidate. So the state of the left is kind of a mess. We're always here pushing for unity Even when we get the cold hand or the cold shoulder, we're always very forgiving. And if someone changes their mind, the ACP is a sort of organization that what we care about is the issues, not holding resentments. We're not sectarian, and we're open to working with everyone. And it's a product of those years of trying to diagnose what the hell is wrong with the left. Well, if we agree that what's wrong with it is a purity fetish, we, as now a organization in its own right, a political organization, cannot ourselves have a purity fetish. If someone a year ago was doing hit pieces on us and now they changed their mind, are we going to hold a grudge? No. Come here. Let's work together. Oh, yeah.
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2: You mentioned imperialism and that the U.S. is imperialist. I'm not going to debate that. Sounds accurate to me. But what I'm interested in is that some people refer to China's activity in the developing world as also as imperialism, specifically the Belt and Road Initiative. What is your take on how China is engaging with other developing nations?
0: Well, it's completely erroneous, because what China's doing is helping them to develop infrastructure, helping them to develop themselves, which is the complete antithesis of what European colonialism, imperialism, and neocolonialism did in places like Africa. There's a famous Walter Rodney book, How Europe Underdeveloped Africa. Well, China's helping to develop Africa. Now, what various heads of state that are not like socialists who trade with China do, and the way that they handle those investments internally, that's none of China's business. That's not a systematic issue. Those are like arbitrary individual cases. But it's absurd to talk about Chinese imperialism in places like Africa or the Global South when they're doing the opposite of what imperialism has historically done, which is stifle and underdevelop the places as it completely sucks out raw materials and exports capital for the sake of making capital solely for the imperialist power, without any consideration for the development of the place that it is exploiting and looting. And the other thing is the following. I am a follower of the analysis that's provided by the economist Michael Hudson, who holds that after World War II, imperialism develops to a new stage. You know, there's this thing that happens with Lenin's text, Imperialism, the Last Stage of Capitalism, that gets mistranslated from the original Russian. Sometimes the translation in the 20th century that was popular was for the subtitle, The Last Stage of Capitalism. But the original Russian is not the last stage, but the highest stage, which leaves it open for there being new stages of imperialism. And what we end up getting in the aftermath of the Second World War, with the development of the Bretton Woods systems, the establishment of the dollar as a global reserve currency, is the transition from imperialism being an international phenomenon, such that you can have these inter-imperialist great powers that rival with one another, to a global phenomenon. Lenin never had to deal with something like the International Monetary Fund or the World Bank, which are the foundation of how finance capital operates today. And again, imperialism is the dominance of finance capital. And what we have today is a finance capital that's developed to a new stage. And what stage is that? Well, it's very clear that there's only one country that really has a say when it comes to the IMF and the World Bank and its activities around the world. And that's the US, because it's in part the US dollar that is the global reserve currency. So to speak about imperialism in any real sense today is to speak about U.S. hegemonism, is to speak about the role of the dollar as a global reserve currency, of dollar hegemony, of the petrol dollar. You know, that's the essence of what imperialism is today. And by definition, if that's the systematic understanding of how imperialism functions today, China cannot be imperialist. None of those activities could be imperialist, because they're not rooted in this global financial imperialist infrastructure backed up by the dollar, with its fundamental basis in the U.S. as imperial hegemony.
2: You know, the CPC, the Communist Party of China, has been incredibly successful up to now in developing China and looking after the least well off and developing infrastructure in other developing countries. Obviously, both of us and many people like us in America want to see something like that miracle happened for America as well. What kind of lessons are there for America in terms of developing a socialism with American characteristics in the CPC?
0: Well, tremendous ones. The first thing is that America is burdened by so much debt. Not only are its people in debt, its state is in debt. Almost half of our what we pay in taxes goes not even to the government. It goes to the government paying back debts that it's accrued from banks. So we literally live in a country that doesn't have sovereignty. It's virtually owned by big banks. So the first thing would be to completely cancel all of that debt and do a debt jubilee. So what's facing the American people now is, are you either going to continue being a debt slave or are you going to free yourself? As far as the experience of the CPC, look, the only institution which is somewhat productive and seems to function and is actually creating new stuff in the U.S. is kind of the military-industrial complex. One of the things that we see in China is that the People's Liberation Army, what is it doing? Is it establishing bases around the world and harassing people and doing all these things? No, it's actually helping China. Whenever there's a natural disaster, they're the first people that are sent out to help. When COVID came around, it was the party and institutions like the PLA that helped to build hospital and do all these great things to help people. So it mobilized that very disciplined and organized infrastructure of the armed forces in the service of helping people, not of going abroad and bombing and obliterating other human beings. We could do that with our extremely large and somewhat productive for very destructive ends, military industrial complex. I see China do with the People's Liberation Army, the PLA, and other institutions where they're guided at helping people. We could do that as well. The other thing is having the capacity to just invest in infrastructure. Even if it's not quote unquote profitable for the big capitalists, you just invest in infrastructure because you're investing in your society. And that ultimately gets back to, is what China did in China possible within the current structure that the US has, within the current system? I think it's not possible. I look at all these geopolitical analysts that go abroad and they're very wise on a lot of things, on a lot of day-to-day datums of information and stuff. They keep track of everything and they have amazing chronological minds of connecting facts and stuff like that. But they always miss the systematic analysis. And so you hear them speak and they're like, man, if only the U.S. understood that when it does so-and-so actions abroad, it's actually not benefiting the American people. If only it did this instead at home instead of doing this abroad. Yeah, if only, but there's a reason why it hasn't happened. It's because the system is not intended to do that. The purpose of the system is to do what it does, and what it does here is just make the rich people richer. And so for us to ever have even a semblance of the possibility of doing what China has done, the fundamental structure of power has to completely change. We're going to actually have that promise that Abraham Lincoln proclaimed in what was the hope of America, which is a government of, by, and for the people. Of having a society that's run not for profit, but to represent the people, that fundamental content of socialism, that's what America needs in order to accomplish what China has done. Without that, we'll never be able to have the massive cities that China has, the infrastructure development, the cleanliness, the poverty alleviation. We won't be able to have none of that if we don't make that fundamental systemic change.
2: Very well said. I'm with you 100%. Thank you so much for your time, Professor Carlos Garrido.
0: Thank you so much for having me on. It's been an honor talking to you again.

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2: 您现在收听的是中国国际广播电台。
3: Now the news, I'm Meng Cai. Foreign Minister Wang Yi says Chinese President Xi Jinping's attendance at the BRICS summit in India is of strategic significance for steering the high-quality development for greater BRICS cooperation. Wang said the South Asian trip also promoted strength through unity among global South countries. The Chinese president attended the 18th BRICS summit in India on Saturday and Sunday. President Xi called on BRICS countries to be pioneers in advancing innovation-driven development, upholding peace and stability, and facilitating mutual learning between civilizations. Next year, the BRICS will usher in its fourth China year. President Xi announced that China will take this opportunity to work with all parties to build consensus, open up prospects for the future, and embark on the third golden decade of BRICS cooperation. Focusing on the new round of scientific and technological revolution, President Xi proposed the BRICS initiative of AI-empowered new industrialization. Wang said President Xi and Indian Prime Minister Narendra Modi conducted a candid and in-depth exchange of views on strategic issues concerning China-India relations. He said the most important consensus they reached was that China and India should be partners. The leaders of the two countries agreed to jointly maintain peace and tranquility in border areas, while the two countries will support each other as rotating chair of the BRICS. National Health Commission head Lei Haichao says China will expand integrated childcare and early education services, supporting communities and employers in running childcare facilities so families can access affordable services nearby. The country will add 1,000 community health centers and township clinics offering pediatric care this year, bringing coverage to over 95% by year-end. Health authorities have also dispatched 3,100 pediatricians to grassroots facilities. The Commerce Ministry says China welcomes service enterprises from around the world to explore the Chinese market and share in its opportunities. The 2026 China International Fair for Trade in Services has concluded in Beijing, drawing 420,000 visits. The five-day fair hosted nearly 100 conferences and forums, as well as over 100 matchmaking and promotion events. More than 1,800 enterprises exhibited on-site, showcasing new technologies, solutions, and achievements in services trade. These cover areas such as information and communication, fintech, digital and intelligent healthcare, smart education, and energy conservation and environmental protection. More than 600 Indonesian rescuers are searching for 129 people still missing after a passenger ship capsized in the Java Sea on the weekend. The ship carrying 243 people went missing in bad weather early on Sunday. Authorities have rescued 108 people from the ship. At least 6 people are known to have died from the incident. An official at the National Rescue Agency said the ship leaned heavily to one side after strong waves hit its starboard side. A passing helicopter reported the vessel had capsized. The cause is still being investigated. The Omani foreign minister says a meeting between Iran and Gulf states scheduled to take place in Oman on Monday has been postponed. An official with the Iranian Foreign Ministry said the meeting was postponed to another date at the request of some regional countries. Iran announced on Friday that Gulf littoral states foreign ministers were scheduled to meet in Oman on Monday to exchange views on regional issues, including the Iran-Oman talks on designating safe routes in the Strait of Hormuz. The Houthi group in Yemen says Saudi Arabia has launched 58 airstrikes across 6 provinces of the Arab country. The strikes follow Houthi drone and missile attacks on a military base in southern Saudi Arabia near the Yemeni border. The Yemeni government forces say more than 500 soldiers have died and 115 wounded over the past month in battles with the Houthis along the western coast. Fighting between the Houthis and government forces reignited in July when the Houthis declared a maritime blockade of Saudi Arabia and began targeting its ships in the Red Sea. Preliminary results show Sweden's centre-left opposition bloc held a narrow lead in the country's parliamentary election Sunday. The opposition bloc is projected to secure 176 seats in the 349-seat parliament, narrowly ahead of the right-wing bloc led by Prime Minister Ulf Kristersson. The Social Democrats of the opposition bloc remains the largest party with 28% of the vote. And that's the news. I'm Meng Zihan.
0: tales of mystery and magic, to accounts of battle and empire, from the verses of ancient poets,
4: 关关雎鸠在河之洲，
0: to the masterpieces of our times. A Light on Literature brings to life China's literary heritage and a look at the world in a new light.
5: Hi, I'm Huang Rui. On today's A Light on Literature, we continue to present the book The Sound of Salt Forming, Short Stories by the Post-80s Generation in China, published by the Foreign Language Teaching and Research Press in 2016. In today's episode, we present you the second part of the story, Home, written by Zhang Yueran,one of the most famous Chinese writers born in the 1980s, and translated by Geng Song. Zhang Yueran was born in Jinan, Shandong Province. Her representative works include a collection of short stories titled The Sunflowers Disappeared in 1890, and the novels The Distance of Cherries and Promise Bird. Previously on Home,
6: Cho Luo had always anticipated that she would have insomnia on the final night. This, however, was not the case. Before she fell asleep, she rolled over and peered at Jing Yu for a moment. It was the last time, yet she did not sense any sadness at all. On the nights before this evening, she had constantly looked at him in this manner, rehearsing, on her own, their parting.She had rehearsed it so many times, with the hurt decreasing each time, until in the end, she could not even bother to begin. Who would know that the reason she must leave was simply because she had spent so much time imagining it? So it just had to be. Otherwise, life would be a pretense.
5: In this episode,
6: Chapter 2.Xiao Ju. On the second day, Xiao Ju did not have much work to do in the morning. In the afternoon, she needed to make a run to the post office and so came quite early. As she entered the apartment building, she ran into Cho Luo dragging her suitcase. As she saw her, Cho Luo's expression appeared startled for a moment. "Going on a business trip?" Xiao Ju asked. "Yes." Cho Luo paused.Then continued on her way. Xiao Ju thought Cho Luo might leave her some instructions, so she turned her body slightly. But Cho Luo just walked faster and faster, hailing a taxi that had just dropped off its passengers. Xiao Ju had a strange feeling that Cho Luo was probably not coming back. Xiao Ju opened the door, took off her shoes and began the chores. She was in the kitchen washing coffee cups, but Cho Luo's departure was still on her mind.She put down the half-washed coffee cups, wiped her hands, and went around to the bedroom and study. There was no letter or note to be found. That made sense, she thought. If she knew the housekeeper might see it as she did the chores, why would she leave a letter or note lying around to be discovered? In addition, perhaps the male occupant knew about her departure. Yet, not knowing why, Xiao Ju was still inclined to believe that the male householder was unaware. She then looked at the closet and the makeup vanity.It was packed full of clothes. At first glance, it seemed nothing was missing. Virtually none of the makeup was gone either. The necklaces, earrings and rings were all there in the jewellery box. She was a little tired from analysing and ended up believing that it probably was a simple business trip for a few days. Leaving Cho Luo's home, Xiao Ju caught a bus to the post office. On the way, De Ming called three times, and each time she hung up on him. She really did not want to be yelling and screaming at him on the bus.When she arrived at the post office, her mobile rang again. She picked it up. "Stop rushing me! I'm already in front of the post office!" Flustered and exasperated, she hung up the phone, which finally subsided into inactivity. There were many people lined up inside the post office, the longest line being the one for money remittances.The girl standing in front of her, her hair in a bun that could not have been shorter, held a small cloth sachet in her hand that did not resemble a purse at all, It was easy to tell that she was also a nanny. As she looked ahead, she felt that there was at least another two who were nannies as well. She was curious as to why there were all these women here to remit money, and whether their husbands at home were also like Deming. From autumn last year, Deming had stopped going to work. Initially, it was because the house needed to be built, but once it was built, he still had no intention of looking for work. Xiaoju had not actually meant for him to come to Beijing. Their daughter was to attend primary school in autumn, and if one of them was closer to home, then they could still look after her. Deming himself did not like coming to Beijing either. He had come for less than 6 months the previous year, and as soon as the construction team split up,

0: He left. Xiaodu only hoped he would go to Mianyang, only an hour's travel away, so he could return home every day. Just after Spring Festival, he had gone there for more than half a month. Afterwards, it had rained continuously for a few days, work was put on hold, and he never went back. He would gather some friends together to play cards every day, and their card games certainly included gambling money for wins and losses. Otherwise, they felt uninterested. Every time Xiaoju phoned home, he would always say, "I got up and saw that the sky was really cloudy, so I was afraid it would rain." "Have all the clouds been pushed over to you in Sichuan?" Xiaoju would huff angrily at him. Yet, he would still always have his reasons, saying that the weather was abnormal this year, brewing up some sort of disaster by the looks of it. Who knows, there might be a huge thunderstorm or landslide. Xiaoju had quipped, "What, so you can read astronomical signs now, eh?" They would argue on this, reaching an enormous crescendo until both of them were shouting for divorce. Then after a week of separation, when Xiaodu's anger had simmered down and she called home, the weather over Sichuan would still be bad, and they would start to fight again.
1: You have been listening to Home, a short story selected from the book The Sound of Salt Forming, short stories by the post-80s generation in China, edited by Song Gang and Yang Qingxiang, and published by the Foreign Language Teaching and Research Press. The author of the short story, Zhang Yiran, born in 1982, is one of the most well-known young writers in China. Her representative works include the collections of short stories The Sunflowers Disappeared in 1890 and Ten Loves, and the novels The Distance of Cherries, Narcissus Has Left with the Carp, and Promise Bird. Her works have been translated into English, Spanish, Japanese, German, and other languages. Since 2008, she has been editor-in-chief of the journal Carp, which mainly publishes works by young authors.
0: This cycle continued, and Xiaoju would still send money home each month, but from 2 months ago she had begun to keep some of the extra money she earned for herself. This time, it wasn't even 1 month, and Derming was already hassling her to send money. She interrogated him for ages before he confessed that the money had been lent to his cousin to build a house. They began arguing again. Xiaoju scolded him fiercely over the phone, but she had still come to the post office again. As she thought about it, Xiaoju felt put out. Going out to work on her own did not actually feel like a hardship, unlike some people who still felt homesick no matter how long they had been here, and teared up at the thought of their child. She adapted to it very quickly, feeling that being in Beijing had its benefits. She even bought an old TV set so she could watch some Korean dramas when she returned to her residence at night, and occasionally also went to the market to buy some fish and prawns to cook for herself. She didn't miss her daughter much either, calling occasionally and not worrying too much. Perhaps it was precisely because she could just get by fine here that she felt even more uncertain what use there was in having such a worthless man who couldn't make her life even a little better. On this particular afternoon, Xiaoju was clutching her purse and standing in line with some other nannies in the money transfer line. Slowly inching forward, she suddenly felt a strong pang of sorrow. She very much wanted to free herself from this line, which only promised shackles and gain some freedom. Freedom, as she thought of the word, the image of Cholo's back as she dragged her leather suitcase immediately floated before her eyes. She strongly believed that the silhouette was headed for freedom. The following day, Xiaoju came to Cholo's house, and nobody was home. But the odd thing was that the rooms were extremely tidy, in the exact same condition as she had left them. Everything in the room was in its place, with no sign of having been used. It seemed that the male owner hadn't come back either. The cat's food dish was completely empty. Xiaoju put in some food, which it wolfed down ravenously. By the looks of it, it hadn't been fed the day before either. Although the house was clean, she still could not let herself remain idle. So she dusted the floor and bookshelf again. As she worked, she thought about what was going on. There were two plausible explanations. One was that they were both away on business trips or on holiday. The other was that Chorlaw really had left home, and after discovering this, the male householder had gone to look for her. She very quickly eliminated the first possibility, since if they had both left, then Chorlaw should have explained when she saw her, or left a note inside the house. Yet the second option didn't make much sense either. It would still take the man some time after he got home to discover Chorlaw was missing. As he waited, he would have eaten or drunk something, yet none of the cups had even been moved. As Xiaoju left, she stuck the advertising brochure that she had removed from the door as she entered back on the door again.
1: You have been listening to Home, a short story selected from the book The Sound of Salt Forming, short stories by the post-80s generation in China, edited by Song Gang and Yang Qingxiang, and published by the Foreign Language Teaching and Research Press. The author of the short story, Zhang Yiran, born in 1982, is one of the most well-known young writers in China. Her representative works include the collections of short stories The Sunflowers Disappeared in 1890 and Ten Loves, and the novels The Distance of Cherries, Narcissus Has Left with the Carp, and Promise Bird. Her works have been translated into English, Spanish, Japanese, German, and other languages. Since 2008, she has been editor-in-chief of the journal Carp, which mainly publishes works by young authors.
0: When she returned on the second day, she saw that the brochure was still on the door. Inside the house, it was just as clean too, and as soon as the cat saw her, it leapt over to her, circling her and meowing. No one had returned home. She did a quick tidy up, then sat on the sofa and flipped through the fashion magazines lying on the floor. The afternoon sun filled the room. Her eyelids grew heavy as she flipped through, and she fell asleep for a while, lying on the sofa. When she woke, the cat was curled up beside her foot, all warm. She put on her coat and shoes, picked up the keys, walked out the door, suddenly feeling a little regretful at leaving the house. By the fifth day, she could finally resist no longer and called Chorlaw on the phone. But Chorlaw's phone was switched off. From afternoon to evening, she called and called, and on each occasion, the phone was switched off. What worried her the most was that the man might have been in some sort of accident, and that because Chorlaw had left home and was still unaware of it. Before drifting off to sleep, she lay in bed thinking back to how it had been the man who had called the recruitment agency first and asked her to work. Perhaps the recruitment agency still kept his number. She was determined to go and ask them tomorrow. But it wasn't that simple. She had long since had a falling out with the agency over an issue that couldn't have been more common. After having accumulated some fixed employers, she had cast aside the recruitment agency, contacting the employers directly herself and recalculating her remuneration with them. This way, her employers could pay a little less and she could earn at least double the amount. Many part-time workers worked in this way, although there were also many failed attempts at it, with a few returning obediently after a few months, begging in subdued voices that the agency take them back. When Xiaoju had seen them do this, she had plucked up her courage. There would be no returning if she left. She could only plead with Sister Xia. When she left the company, she had asked Sister Xia to go with her, but Sister Xia was unsure of her own situation and was also afraid of causing a rift with the company. But, each to their own, Xiaoju didn't wish to force anything either. They would still see each other regularly at night and chat. Xiaoju hadn't told Sister Xia the truth. She only said that the male and female householders had an argument and that the man had not returned home for many days. The female owner was at home, ill with fury, refusing to eat or drink, so she wanted to secretly give the male owner a call. Sister Xia mocked her. "You really do care about too many things. Are you angling to be their head housekeeper or what?" But then she added that, unfortunately, she could not help her. Asking directly was definitely not a possibility, and that phone book that was locked in the drawer couldn't be consulted in secret. Xiaoju begged with all her might, relentlessly, until in the end she could only agree, though it would have to depend on the circumstances. But upon receiving an express delivery the next day, Xiaoju completely abandoned the idea of phoning the male house owner. She was in the empty house, combing the cat's fur when the express mail delivery man banged on the door. He just happened to be in the neighbourhood and came up to test his luck. "Been calling for days. Phone's always switched off," the express delivery man complained. Xiaoju received the parcel, entering Cholo's name in the space for the recipient's name. Without even thinking, she tore open the letter. This kind of express delivery company's large envelope could be seen everywhere. It wouldn't be difficult to reseal if necessary. Inside was a thin sheet of paper. It was a letter. She looked at the inscription. It was from Jing Yu.
1: You have been listening to Home, a short story selected from the book The Sound of Salt Forming, short stories by the post-80s generation in China, edited by Song Gang and Yang Qingxiang, and published by the Foreign Language Teaching and Research Press. The author of the short story, Zhang Yiran, born in 1982, is one of the most well-known young writers in China. Her representative works include the collections of short stories The Sunflowers Disappeared in 1890 and Ten Loves, and the novels The Distance of Cherries, Narcissus Has Left with the Carp, and Promise Bird. Her works have been translated into English, Spanish, Japanese, German, and other languages. Since 2008, she has been editor-in-chief of the journal Carp, which mainly publishes works by young authors.
0: As she read the letter, she walked slowly over to the sofa and sat down. And then she read it one more time. Lolo. That afternoon when I got news of my promotion, my whole being felt as if it had been emptied. I sat in the office and didn't want to do anything. And I didn't want to go home. I felt like a spinning top that had been getting whipped and whipped, spinning so fast, but now stopping suddenly. I couldn't even stand up. I know I should feel pleased with the life we have. This is indeed a stable, comfortable life, and furthermore, guaranteed to get even better. But I cannot envision what this better life actually is. Every time I think about it, I immediately feel that this better life is meaningless. When we first met, we were still innocent. You were still writing. I remember you talked to me about the novel you were planning to write. Thinking about it now, that truly is a long way back. You know as well that I've always said that whether you work or not does not matter. Do what you like, as long as you are happy. But if I were to have any wild wishes left, it would be that you could instill in me some enthusiasm, just a little idealistic thing. I'm so afraid of becoming just as vapid as my colleagues, totally tasteless. Don't get me wrong, I'm not saying this to denounce you. Sometimes when I wake up in the morning, I think about the remaining better half of my life with nothing to look forward to, and I feel petrified. I know that leaving like this now will mean losing a lot, but there is just no way that I can convince myself to stay here, continue living a life with nothing to look forward to. As for where to go, what to do, I don't actually have any plans, really. I remember when it was this year's New Year, your parents discussed with us how they hoped we would marry. If we think about it, we've been together for 6 years, but we cannot realize their dream now, and I feel so remorseful. But my departure is not actually to escape marriage. What I am escaping is perhaps something even greater than marriage. As I write this letter, I am in the office, and perhaps it is the atmosphere here, but it makes my writing very serious, and I can't discuss emotional topics in depth with you. Those can be left to be discussed at a later date, and will perhaps be a bit clearer then. The house and the car may as well go to you. Someday when I return, I will help you with the documentation. Jing Yu. Xiaoju put down the letter, absolutely flabbergasted. These two people actually left home on the same day, and they hadn't even been married this whole time, although they had presented as a married couple of many years. Age-wise, Xiaoju was a year younger than Chou Luo, but her daughter was already 6. Women in the city had such a long time to be girls. That evening, the electricity went out at the residence. Xiaoju sat there by herself in the dark, thinking about many things. She thought to herself, people in the city lived in such a considered and fastidious manner. As soon as they felt that there was a problem, they had to change things immediately. For a country person like her, it was not necessarily that she lacked the courage to change her life. It was just that her days were lived in the days, and when there was a problem in her life, she couldn't see it. But then again, it wasn't necessarily like this. She really could discern where the problems in her life lay. And that problem was Derming. Virtually all the worries came from his side. So she had actually known all along where the problem came from and wasn't afraid to bear the consequences that would come if she were to change her life. But she had just never really put her mind to fix the problem. Xiaoju thought carefully about the issue of divorce. If she were to do this, she would definitely not return to Sichuan, and she wouldn't want their child. She thought over the idea of staying in Beijing by herself like this, which didn't frighten her in the least. As for men, she thought, she would still get one in the end. If she didn't, then she could accept that too. Chou Luo had once told her that she was a Virgo. Xiaoju thought that all those descriptions about Virgos fitted herself. She had her own standards which she was unwilling to let go of, and she was considered the type of person who preferred frugality to excess.
2: What you've just heard was the second part of the story, Home, from the book The Sound of Salt Forming, short stories by the post-80s generation in China, published by the Foreign Language Teaching and Research Press in 2016. Set in 2008, Home tells the story of a young couple living in Beijing. The two left each other coincidentally on the same day, without notifying each other or anyone else of their departures, and embarked on their respective journeys of self-exploration. They unknowingly left their shared home to their maid, a young woman from Sichuan, the Chinese province that was hit by a devastating earthquake later that year. It remains to be seen how this bewildering story of suspense and coincidence unfolds. Please join us on A Light on Literature next time for the final part of the story. Hope to see you then.

0: You have been listening to Home, a short story selected from the book The Sound of Salt Forming, short stories by the post-80s generation in China, edited by Song Gang and Yang Qingxiang, and published by the Foreign Language Teaching and Research Press. The author of the short story, Zhang Yiran, born in 1982, is one of the most well-known young writers in China. Her representative works include the collections of short stories The Sunflowers Disappeared in 1890 and Ten Loves, and the novels The Distance of Cherries, Narcissus Has Left with the Carp, and Promise Bird. Her works have been translated into English, Spanish, Japanese, German, and other languages. Since 2008, she has been editor-in-chief of the journal Carp, which mainly publishes works by young authors.
1: 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Pressing issues, lifestyle trends, and impactful policies, we're tackling them head-on with wit, wisdom, and a whole lot of fun. 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

0: not.
1: So I'm sort of tone deaf. I can't really hear them.
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5: It's just complicated. So much.
6: Only because you're not learning it in the right way. 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
7: Welcome to Takeaway Chinese. I'm Feifei, and joining me today is, as usual, Steve Heatherly. Hello, Steve.
8: Hey, Feifei. Thanks for having me again.
7: It's a nice time of the year, and I think it's the best time to plan a trip somewhere.
8: Yeah, I agree. It's one of my favorite times, if not my favorite time, too.
7: So today we're going to talk about how do you plan your trip?
8: Well, first of all, how do you say trip in Chinese?
7: 旅行
8: 旅行
7: Yeah, there are actually different expressions when it comes to travel, tourism, trip. 旅行 can be loosely translated into trip.
8: Mm.
7: And 旅游 is somewhat tourism.
8: Oh, okay. 旅游
7: 旅游 or 旅行I think on some level, they're interchangeable in the colloquial language.
8: I see. So you asked me, well, sorry, can you repeat that? How do I like to plan my trips or what type of trip I usually like to take?
7: Yeah, like, do you prefer to make all your plans yourself? You pick your destinations, you pick your routes, or do you want to join a tour? You know, just cutting out all the fuss.
8: Definitely, definitely do not want to join a tour.
7: You want to plan on your own.
8: Yes, I do not need to be in a group with a bunch of people that I don't know and probably would not like anyway.
7: And in Chinese, we call that 自由行。
8: 自由行。
7: Yeah, 自由 meaning independent or free.
8: Mm.
7: 行 meaning, you know, having that expression of 旅行。
8: I understand why people like tour packages, though, because it takes the stress out of everything, right?
7: Yeah.
8: It takes the stress out of language barriers, if that's a thing with the country or place that you're going to. It takes the stress out of choosing where to go, or maybe more importantly, where not to go.
7: Mm-hmm.
8: All of those types of things, too. So, yeah, I get it. It's just complete comfort level.
7: Yeah, my mom loves joining a tour.
8: Yeah, my sister actually went on a tour. It was the first time that she ever took one. She went on a ladies' tour.
7: Oh, that's nice.
8: In South Africa. It was a South African safari ladies' tour.
7: Mm-hmm.
8: And she absolutely loved it. It was the first time she had ever done it before. And it was with a bunch of women the same age as her. So,
7: not many people as well.
8: I think it was 10 to 15 people in the tour group.
7: Mm-hmm.
8: And then they had a guide. And she made great friends there along the way. So maybe I'm being unfair. Because when I think of a tour group, I think of just a bunch of people that I don't know. And I'm not going to talk to them. And they're not going to talk to me, maybe.
7: Yeah, you're probably traveling five spots in the same day.
8: Yeah, and then we have to sit at the same table and eat together. And it's just kind of this forced awkwardness.
7: Yeah, yeah.
8: That's my idea of it. But it definitely doesn't have to be that way.
7: Yeah, my mom loves this kind of tour. But she loves to join one of the 精品团.
8: 精品团.
7: I think it's somewhat similar to what your sister experiences. It's not like a bunch of strangers getting together to travel like five different cities within a week. It's more of a slowdown in the most of the time in a smaller group with fewer people, and so that you don't feel that tension when it comes to commuting between different spots. And so it's quite popular here in China, having this kind of 精品团, where you can have more of a personalized experiences.
8: Yeah, and I guess that has a lot to do with how much you would enjoy it, how the trip was organized, what type of package it was. But for me personally, maybe it's just my personality, but I prefer to go out and explore by myself or make mistakes by myself.
7: Let me take a guess here. When you're making your travel plan, you're not making a complete detailed plan, something like, I'm going

0: into this spot for 3 hours. Then I'm going to travel for 1 hour through this kind of transportation method, go into spot B and spend maybe 4 to 5 hours, then travel to the next spot.
1: We call that an itinerary in English. How do you say itinerary in Chinese? Like a detailed scheduled plan.
0: On some level, we can have a word called 行程.
1: 行程.
0: So 行程, I think, can be translated as itinerary.
1: Yeah, I don't like that.
0: You don't? Yeah, me too.
1: I don't like that at all. I prefer to have a loose plan. Like maybe choose your first spot in the day, but maybe after that, you just kind of see where you want to go and what you want to do. I mean, you can make a plan, or I can make a plan and say, tomorrow I want to go to this place and this place and this place. And that doesn't feel uncomfortable to me.
0: Mm-hmm.
1: But also, there needs to be flexibility.
0: That's
1: where
0: true.
1: If I go to the first place and then I feel like, oh, I actually don't want to go to the second place today. I just want to go chill out by the swimming pool or something like that. Then that's my kind of preferred way to get around.
0: So in China, among young Chinese people, when they have this trend of traveling in the special force style, do you remember that term?
1: Special force
0: style traveling. 特种兵式旅游.
1: 特种兵.
0: That's special force. 特种兵式, 是 meaning style, 特种兵式, 旅游, traveling.
1: 特种兵式,
0: 是旅游. 旅游.
1: 旅游.
0: Yeah.
1: When you say special force, I think of special forces, like a military.
0: Yeah, almost. Team. Like, I remember watching some of the vlogs online that they are basically traveling throughout, for example, the city of Beijing for 24 hours nonstop.
1: Oh.
0: Like they're going to the Salmon Palace in the morning and then the Forbidden City in the afternoon and then to another spot at night. It's very intense.
1: What is that? How is that fun? For them, I guess.
0: Yeah, on some level, it used to be a trend. And I think I do have friends who enjoy this kind of, it's not really special forces, but it's also very detailed.
1: Mm.
0: Like they have a chart, Excel chart before departing and telling me, you know, we need to be there by 4 p.m. Otherwise, we're going to miss this, this and that.
1: I kind of get that level of preparation, though, because for me, and I think for other people, too, the preparing for the trip can be just as fun as the trip itself. I spend hours and hours and hours looking at different hotels, and then hours and hours and hours watching online videos about travel vlogs about different restaurants.
0: Oh, that's so tiring.
1: Oh, I love it.
0: You love it?
1: Yeah. And you know what? I never go to all the restaurants. Sometimes I don't even go to any of them.
0: Watching the videos are sort of...
1: It makes me happy.
0: already.
1: It makes me feel like my vacation has started already somehow.
0: I'm on the opposite on some level. And I think there are some disadvantages when it comes to you don't have even a rough plan before you travel, especially to a new city. It's that when you are wanting to go to certain places, sometimes you need to book an appointment beforehand.
1: Mm-hmm.
0: And you need to get that information before you even, for example, book your flight ticket.
1: Mm-hmm.
0: And it happened to me a lot when I visit, for example, one city and I want to go to this particular place and then I realize you need to book a week ahead. I was like, that's not going to happen because I'm leaving in like 2 days.
1: Yeah. See, so you need to prepare at least a little bit. Like, for example, if you're traveling to the Forbidden City, you need to bring your passport.
0: Yeah, you need to also make a booking. It's a very, very popular place.
1: To get in.
0: Yeah.
1: But maybe in other countries around the world, a museum, you just kind of rock up and walk in the front door.
0: Mm-hmm.
1: And you don't need any special kind of identification. So if you didn't know that before you went to the Forbidden City, then you might have wasted your whole morning getting up and getting ready and then getting to the location. And then you find out, oh, you need that ID to get in.
0: That would be such a disappointment.
1: It would be, yeah.
0: But how do you normally make your planning? You know, go to what kind of platforms would you go to, for example, for the restaurant videos?
1: YouTube would be the one that I go to for the restaurant videos.
0: So online.
1: Yeah, online.
0: Social media.
1: Yeah, and then trip.com for hotels.
0: Mm-hmm.
1: But then after I check the hotels. Then I go back to YouTube or online platforms and I look for videos of people who have stayed in the hotel, because I don't trust the hotel platform's reviews or pictures. They can sometimes be misleading. Yeah. And I'm not saying anything bad about Trip.com specifically. I just mean like online hotel platforms, sometimes travel platforms sometimes can be misleading with their photos. So I try to go back. So I double check. Mm-hmm. And then if people have actually like made their own personal video of that specific hotel room, then I feel comfortable booking it.
0: We actually have a word for it. It's not, a, you know, what you were
1: crazy.
0: Doing, it's not about making a plan in particular, but it's definitely making some preparation. I think we have a word, 攻略, meaning you are getting some idea of what you are going to be to expect in your hotels, in the, you know, restaurant picks or traveling destinations.
1: You know why? Because I learned this lesson the hard way.
0: Oh, the hotels.
1: I was telling you this story, I think, last week off air. Before my wife and I went to New York City.
0: I remember.
1: I handle all the prep stuff because I love it. Mm-hmm. And she likes to be a little bit surprised. And I like surprising her. So it's a really nice match. But before we went to New York City, I didn't investigate the hotel carefully at all. I saw the street name was Broadway. And I thought, oh, that's where all the theaters are. No, that is not true at all. Mm-hmm. We ended up in a part of New York City that would not be considered your number one choice, perhaps.
0: It's not the Manhattan.
1: It was in Manhattan, but Manhattan's a big place. So anyway, my wife, when we walked into the hotel, I was nervous because I was like, uh-oh, because I could tell, right? I could feel it, like, this is not what I was hoping it was going to be. And I didn't even look at her because I can feel her eyes, like, looking at me. And then we get into the room. And, you know, she's trying to be nice, but she's being very quiet.
0: She's not saying anything.
1: And then finally, I just said, like, I'm so sorry. You know, like, this is... And I often don't do that, like, full on, like, 100% apologize. But in this case...
0: That hotel must be bad.
1: But in this case, I was like, this is all me. This is all my fault. And I fixed it, thankfully.
0: So when you were traveling with your wife, you would be the one who would be making all the preparations to making all the 攻略 beforehand.
1: 攻略. One more time.
0: 攻略. Yeah, it can be a tough word.
1: That's the preparations.
0: Yes, yes. I used to do that a lot, especially in recent years on Red Note, on Xiaohongshu.
1: Oh, yes, okay.
0: And I feel like I'm getting into this rabbit hole when I'm searching for all the different reviews on Xiaohongshu. For example, when I was traveling to Hangzhou and making preparation for that, I checked on Xiaohongshu about, for example, I'm staying for 3 days. And there will be like keywords of Hangzhou's 3-day travel recommendations, so on and so forth.
1: Right.
0: And then I realized there are all different kinds of different reviews. Some are saying about the same spot, even some are saying doing this, some are saying something completely opposite. Mm-hmm. I was like entering into a rabbit hole of finding certain reviews and want to make sure that review is correct and tracking more reviews and realizing I'm not really doing much of a planning, but getting more confused even before I start the preparation.
1: Yeah, that's why you kind of like throw out the top reviews, throw those away, and throw out the worst reviews, because those are just like angry, disgruntled people. And just look for the honest middle that gives an honest assessment about the good things and the bad things. But yeah, I know what you mean. Because you just keep looking and looking. Because there's just, it's endless almost.
0: Yeah. And there will be almost endless.
1: What about the type of vacation? Do you prefer like a mountain vacation or an ocean vacation or a city vacation?
0: Oh, that's a tough choice. I would want to say I want to pick them all. Because in Chinese, we also have this expression that as an adult, we don't make choices. We just want them all. Something like that.
1: Okay.
0: So, but if actually have to choose among the three, I'm gonna say mountains.
1: Really?
0: Yeah, I enjoy getting into the nature and somewhat feeling isolated from the rest of the world.
1: Mm.
0: And so that's the time of really sit back and relax and just enjoy some time to myself.
1: Yeah.
0: And I feel like maybe that's what the kind of vacation I like, is more of a relaxed, laid back, not really thinking about checking in as many famous spots as possible or checking into restaurants list, so on and so forth. I'm more into this laid back, even just going through the ordinary streets and talking to local residents.
1: Yeah, I understand that. And that's how I feel too. But I, instead of the mountain, I prefer the beach for that.
0: Ah.
1: Yeah. Sunset at a beach just melts my heart. I feel so connected with nature, and it makes me remember how beautiful this planet can be and how peaceful this planet can be without human beings ruining it 24 hours a day, 7 days a week, which is what we do. And I love it. And it's just so cathartic. It's like a therapy session, just sitting in front of and listening to the waves kind of lap up on the beach and watch the sun go down in the horizon.
0: That's basically my exact feelings when I'm sitting among the woods, hearing the trees and the birds chirping. I think it's the same feeling as you watch the waves.
1: But the reason I watch those restaurant reviews is because I'm always looking for like the hole in the wall, mom and pop.
0: You're not into like the big names.
1: No.
0: You want the hidden gems.
1: Yes. I never go. I shouldn't say never, but what I prefer to eat at is where the locals eat. When I went to Saigon in Vietnam, there was a place that was made famous by a chef who had traveled. He was from North America, and he's passed away now. His name, I shouldn't say his name, I guess, because he had a bit of a sordid past. Anyway, he went there and he found this roadside chef woman who made this incredible pho. And he said it was like mind-blowingly good. And so I watched that video. And it's just like in this random neighborhood. You would never go there.
0: Mm-hmm.
1: There's no way as a tourist you would ever end up there.
0: Mm-hmm.
1: But I went there because of his video. And it was exactly as it was in his video. It was just like this little tent on the side of the road with plastic chairs and tables.
0: Oh.
1: And that I had wondered, why do people say pho is so amazing? I don't get it. It's just because the pho that I had eaten before that was in Canada or in Korea. And it was just like, meh, whatever.
0: Regular noodles.
1: So it was just like flavored water. And that place, I was blown away. Totally blown away. And that's why I watch those videos, to look for like those gems, those diamonds that you wouldn't just stumble upon if you didn't do any preparation.
0: And in Chinese, we have a word for it, actually. The gems is called baozang.
1: Baozang.
0: I think it's almost directly translating to treasure or gem in some way. And sort of baozang xiaoguan, hidden gem style, smaller restaurant.
1: Those are the best.
0: Yeah.
1: Those create memories that stay with you for a very long time.
0: And also, I enjoy watching people dining there, you know, especially the locals. And I want to see what's their picks and sort of guessing what would be their daily routines every day in this culture, in this city. And that's just also amazing.
1: When we were in Hawaii on the main island in Oahu, you rent a car and then you drive to the northern part of the island. I think I've talked about that experience before and watching the surfing there, right? But the number one reason that I wanted to go up there, there's a shrimp truck and they sell spicy shrimp with a side of rice. Now that sounds like nothing.
0: Yeah.
1: Right?
0: Really regular.
1: The number of tourists that go to this place is mind-blowing. And to get up to the North Shore, if you're not staying on the North Shore, you have to rent a car. There, as far as I know, there's no other way. There's no bus, I don't think. There might be. Anyway, went up there solely for that food truck. It was a food truck in a parking lot. Nothing fancy at all. Incredible. And you think like, how can shrimp and rice be that good? Trust me, it was that good. And I think they make their own hot sauce there, like out of local peppers and stuff. It's just,
0: Also have that homey feeling.
1: Yes.
0: I actually, when I visit Hainan, and in Hainan, they're also very famous for their almost a pho like style rice noodles.
1: Uh-huh.
0: We call that fun.
1: Fun.
0: And we went to this really small street in a really small town, and they have two sort of small restaurants on the exact same dish. One is saying there's on some sort of heritage list. One is just, the name is called some sort of sister rice noodle place.
1: Mm.
0: It's just

0: really common name, really sort of hidden in the, what was it, a hole in the wall place.
1: Yeah.
0: And we tried both of them. And I realized that Sister Rice Noodle Place is so much better, so much more flavorful than the some heritage listed rice noodle place with a fancy brand.
1: Yeah.
0: And that's when I realized for, especially for small like dishes, like a rice, a bowl of rice noodles, sometimes the best is among the most common names.
1: Oftentimes.
0: Yeah.
1: I think that's the case.
0: I remember me and my friend, I placed high importance on restaurants, on the food, whenever I travel. But my friend is more like, just eat whatever, a bun, some sausages, that would be fine, just as long as you are not hungry. I'm like, I'm not gonna, that's not okay.
1: Yeah.
0: That's not okay for me. My golden rule for visiting a place, to getting to know a place, is to eat the food there.
1: Mm-hmm.
0: And it's so important. And that is, we traveled in New Zealand actually for 2 weeks.
1: Is the New Zealand food good? You know what? I don't think I've ever heard anything about New Zealand food. The lamb is very, commonly eaten.
0: Yeah, and seafood is also very good. It's very fresh. Apart from that, but the thing is, I want to try the fresh mussels. I want to try some oysters right out of the ocean. But she was like, I don't want that. It's very expensive, or I'm not that hungry.
1: Well, then why didn't you just say, okay, cool, you do your thing for this dinner. I'm going to go eat that and I'll meet up with you after.
0: That's pretty the rest of our trip in New Zealand.
1: Yeah.
0: I'm doing my thing and she's going, I don't know, skydiving, swimming with dolphins.
1: I mean, that's cool. Oh.
0: She likes to do that kind of...
1: She's the dolphin lady that you refuse to get in the water. So you're... Hold on. You're sitting here making her sound like the villain. Like, how dare she interrupt your mussel and seafood platter with fresh oysters when she, and I know this because you told me this about a month ago, she took you out to the ocean to swim with dolphins and you refused to get in the water.
0: she framed it as the experience of your life able to swim with wild dolphins.
1: A lot of people would say that.
0: I was like, that's gonna kill me.
1: Why?
0: I'm not gonna do... It's right in the middle of the ocean, in the middle of nowhere.
1: Yeah, but dolphins don't, you know...
0: And there's wild dolphins. Yes. It's not in a swimming pool with cultures helping you.
1: It would be weirder if the dolphins were in the swimming pool. Go to those places. It's called SeaWorld.
0: That's true. That's why we're not the perfect match. We're not the perfect dads. Because she enjoyed going in the middle of the ocean and jumping off the boat... Swimming with the wild dolphins.
1: It's amazing.
0: Even trying to touch their fins.
1: Yeah.
0: I was sitting on the boat thinking, I'm going to die from this.
1: You were scared.
0: I'm so scared. The captain even yelled at me.
1: Oh, really?
0: Saying I'm a 3-year-old for not jumping into the ocean. I was like, I'm not even having some sort of vest on.
1: Was it the dolphins or was it the ocean? Which were you afraid of?
0: The ocean.
1: The ocean.
0: Because you can't touch the ground.
1: Could you
0: ocean?
1: Could you see the land?
0: No. That is also one of the reasons I was so scared.
1: It's a bit unnerving, isn't it? When the land disappears.
0: But my friend was so excited.
1: Yeah.
0: And she was sort of, when she returned from that swimming with dolphin experience, she's sort of jumping and giggling to me and saying, I almost touched the fins. I almost catch on them. I was like, don't tell me that.
1: Yeah. I understand your point though, because the ocean, if your feet can't touch the ground, you don't know what's down there.
0: Yeah.
1: And also, you don't know what's looking at you.
0: There is nothing like a vest or some sort of protective...
1: Oh, they didn't give you any safety?
0: Nothing.
1: Oh, really?
0: That's another reason I was so scared.
1: That's a bit irresponsible, isn't it?
0: But maybe that's New Zealand. I mean, they have
1: or that particular charter.
0: Yeah, but that's also kind of the traveling to the adventurous part of that country. We also went skydiving. Yeah, I would call that an experience of my lifetime.
1: How do you say adventurous in Chinese?
0: 冒险.
1: 冒险.
0: Or 探险.
1: 探险.
0: Yeah, and I wouldn't do skydiving without her. I wouldn't even consider jumping off an airplane.
1: This is a very
0: 15,000 feet above the ground.
1: Isn't

0: human psychology fascinating because mm-hmm. you were willing to jump out of an airplane plummeting to your death.
1: Okay, on my defense, I was sort of fenced on a pretty professional skydiver.
0: Oh, you were attached to another human.
1: I was his luggage,
0: still,
1: basically.
0: Still.
1: Yeah.
0: To get to the point where you're actually, your brain says, okay, and you fall out of the airplane.
1: I didn't say, okay. I said, I want to quit. Please took me down.
0: Well, then.
1: And the skydiver.
0: This is a completely different story.
1: And
0: then.
1: The skydiver said, no, that's too late. I'm going to jump off the plane right now.
0: Yeah,
1: and
0: this is now a kidnapping story.
1: But I enjoyed afterwards. Like when when you were jumping off the plane, you were in the clouds in the first stage. And then after you get out of the clouds, you start to see all the landscapes. And it was so amazing.
0: I want to skydive in the Maldives. That is a bucket list thing for me to do.
1: Mm-hmm.
0: Yeah. Question though, when the chute opens, mm-hmm. when you watch a video, when people open their chute, it looks quite violent.
1: Yeah.
0: It looks like their shoulders are like yanked upwards.
1: Exactly.
0: That's what happens?
1: Yeah, that was the feeling. Because
0: that doesn't seem like it would comfort you in that moment.
1: But if you were
0: it would make me feel like something's very wrong.
1: But if you were a luggage basically attached to a professional skydiver, you won't really feel that force that strong. I assume most of the forces will be on the skydiver's shoulders, not on us.
0: You were like a little koala bear.
1: almost. So that gives me sort of the assurance of not on the edge of life's threatening compared with swimming with dolphins.
0: That must be kind of a fun job, skydive tourist person.
1: And that brings us to the end of today's Takeaway Chinese. I'm Feifei with Steve Hatherley here in the studio. 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
6: 您现在收听的是中国国际广播电台。
7: Now the news. I'm Shane Bigham. Foreign Minister Wang Yi says Chinese President Xi Jinping's attendance at the BRICS summit in India was of strategic significance for steering the high-quality development of greater BRICS cooperation. Wang said the South Asian trip also promoted strength through unity among global South countries. The Chinese president attended the 18th BRICS summit on Saturday and Sunday. President Xi called on BRICS countries to be pioneers in advancing innovation-driven development, upholding peace and stability, and facilitating mutual learning between civilizations. In 2027, BRICS will usher in the fourth China year. President Xi announced that China will take the opportunity to work with all parties to build consensus, open up prospects for the future, and embark on the third golden decade of BRICS cooperation. Focusing on the new round of scientific and technological revolution, President Xi proposed a BRICS initiative calling for AI-empowered new industrialization. China's unveiled the world's first product standard for AI-powered brain-computer interface medical devices that process brainwave data known as EEG. The National Medical Products Administration said it'll address problems including the dataset's inconsistent quality control. The new standard will take effect on September.

0: September 1st next year. Health authorities say China will put more emphasis on shifting from a disease-centered approach to a health-centered approach during the 15th five-year plan. They also strive to make health services more inclusive, accessible, systematic, and continuous. China plans to further refine fertility support policies to advance high-quality population development. Authorities are also expecting other health-related legislation and innovations in artificial intelligence and biotechnology. Officials said the country aims to add over 1 million doctors and nurses in 5 years. The Commerce Ministry says China welcomes service enterprises from around the world to explore the Chinese market and share in its opportunities. The 2026 China International Fair for Trade and Services has concluded in Beijing, drawing 420,000 visits. The five-day fair hosted nearly 100 conferences and forums, as well as over 100 matchmaking and promotion events. More than 1,800 enterprises exhibited on-site, showcasing new technologies, solutions, and achievements in services trade. These cover areas such as information and communications, fintech, digital and intelligent healthcare, smart education, energy conservation, and environmental protection. Japan's scandal-tainted Chuba Electric Power Companies announced the resignations of its president and chairman. The utility is accused of manipulating seismic data during a screening for restarting reactors at the Hamaoka nuclear power plant in central Japan. The company said it'll also withdraw its applications for regulatory screening to restart the reactors. Prime Minister Mark Carney says Canada is looking to build a unique alliance with the European Union. Carney's visiting France this week to attend the State of the European Union address. His trip comes amid a trade war with Washington after talks collapsed last month. The Wall Street Journal reports that Canada and the EU have been discussing ways of boosting cooperation in fields such as energy and technology. Carney's told Canadian business leaders that Ottawa is taking control of the country's future and will trade more with the world. The Omani foreign minister says a meeting between Iran and the Gulf states, scheduled to take place in Oman on Monday, has been postponed. Iran announced on Friday that Gulf ministers would meet in Oman on Monday to exchange views on regional issues, including the Iran-Oman talks on designating safe routes in the Strait of Hormuz. The Houthi group in Yemen says Saudi Arabia has launched 58 airstrikes across 6 provinces of the Arab country. The strikes follow Houthi drone and missile attacks on a military base in southern Saudi Arabia near the Yemeni border. Yemeni government forces say more than 500 soldiers have died and 1,500 others have been wounded over the past month in battles with the Houthis along the western coast. Preliminary results show Sweden's center-left opposition bloc held a narrow lead in the country's parliamentary election on Sunday. The opposition bloc is projected to secure 176 seats in the 349-seat parliament, narrowly ahead of the right-wing bloc led by Prime Minister Ulf Kristersson. The Social Democrats of the opposition bloc remain the largest party. In sports, China's men's basketball team has reached the quarterfinals at the Aichi Nagoya Asian Games as winners of the group after thrashing defending champions the Philippines 105-61. The Chinese squad won all 3 group games. Competitions in the last 8 will begin on Wednesday. The Asian Games open on Saturday. That's the news. I'm Shane Bigham.
1: Discussion keeps the world turning.
2: This is Roundtable.
3: In 45-degree heat, air conditioning is a luxury millions simply cannot reach. So researchers at the Beijing Institute of Technology are building something that you wear instead. Roundtable's Yu Shan sits down with Ji Wenjie and Fu Ying, two members of the team behind a cooling vest that could change who survives the heat and who gets left behind. After that, a man in his 70s plants some gourds on his balcony. People notice, people come, and for a while, it's lovely. But then it isn't. So what do you do when the whole internet decides that your life is worth a visit? For one grandfather in Zhejiang, the answer was to tear down the thing everyone came to see, and we'll talk about why. We are live from our studios here in Beijing. This is Roundtable. I'm Steve Hatherley, and I thank you very much for joining us today. And for the show, I'm with Yu Shen and Guo Yan. First up, during a heat wave, the most obvious solution is simple. You just turn on the AC, right? But what if you can't? Think of sanitation workers or construction workers doing physically demanding jobs in 45-degree temperatures, or older people who may face health complications from spending too much time in heavily air-conditioned environments, or a family in Paris that simply can't install an AC because

0: of the cost or administrative hurdles. For all of the cases above, staying cool isn't as simple as turning down the thermostat, and that's why researchers around the world are looking for alternatives. One team at the Beijing Institute of Technology is developing a cooling vest that could tackle some of the long-standing problems with this kind of wearable technology, including cost, and crucially, how long and how effectively it can keep you cool. Roundtable's Yu Shan spoke with two of the team members, Ji Wenjie and Fu Ying, on the stories behind this cooling vest, and here is their conversation.
1: Today I'm sitting down here with two distinguished researchers from Beijing Institute of Technology, Professor Ji Wenjie and Dr. Fu Ying. Please just briefly tell us who you are.
2: Hello everyone, my name is Ji Wenjie from School of Mechanical Engineering, Beijing Institute of Technology.
3: Hello, I'm Fu Ying from School of Mechanical Engineering, Beijing Institute of Technology.
1: Nice. Well, I've had the honor of going to the Beijing Institute of Technology before. It's such a beautiful campus who have, over the years, cultivated a lot of great researchers and scientists like you two who's sitting right in front of me. So today we have a very unique project that comes from you girls that we'd like to introduce to more people. So before I spill the tea and tell everybody what it is, can you start with just a brief introduction on what you've been working on recently?
2: Okay, sure. Broadly speaking, our research lies in the field of personal thermal management, or we call it PTM for short. And the big picture is, as the global temperature keeps rising, we're seeing the news that more frequent and more intense heat waves. A traditional way to solve this kind of problem is use air conditioning to cool down the entire room. But it's incredibly energy intensive, and if you go outside, it cannot work. You know that the total energy consumption of air conditioning is about 20 to 30% of the building energy consumption in the world. Mm-hmm. And in some tropical climate, the proportion is more than 50%.
1: Mm-hmm.
2: And the primary goal actually of air conditioning is to cool down the human body and to make people feel comfortable. So the idea behind PTM is to flip that model. We, instead of cooling down the environment around the person, we just directly cooling down the person itself. So it is much more efficiency, and you are targeting the heat stress where it really matters on the human body, because we think it can help us save more energy of air conditioning, because our primary purpose actually to make a people feel comfortable.
1: Nice. Mm-hmm. That's so smart.
2: And our team has been working on developing wearable solutions to keep individuals feel comfortable and safe in a hot environment, whether they are indoors or outdoors.
1: Mm.
2: And a cooling vest was proposed, which is a portable and practical ways to help people bring some active and passive coolings to the body itself.
1: A cooling vest.
2: Yes.
1: Ooh.
2: And actually, on one hand, we're trying to find some personalized method, as I said before, to help to reduce the energy use of air conditioning.
1: Mm-hmm.
2: And on the other hand, we're also trying to enhance the body ability to adapt to the climate change and heat exposures.
1: That's a new idea or new perspective to look at climate change, because when we talk about climate change, it's more often how the bigger ecosystem is going to put an impact on us instead of how human body can better adapt to the very much fast changing climate nowadays. So yeah, that's a new way of perceiving this topic.
3: So we build a cooling garment that combines both passive and active cooling. Mm-hmm. We set up the active cooling modules in a triangle on the back of the garment. At the top point is the thermoelectric cooler. We call it TEC for short. It moves the heat from the cold side to the hot side.
1: So can I understand it as a very smart device who has a physical contact with our body at the back, I would assume, and it sucks up the heat from your body and use the fan to blow it out from the surface of your body? Is that how it works?
3: Yes. At the two bottom corners, we put two fans. They create airflow to make you feel cool. And the outer layer is the radiative cooling material. It emits your heat into the sky, and it also reflects the sunlight efficiently, so it can cool you down without any power.
1: Yeah, it sounds like it's powering itself in some way, and it saves energy by just complete the whole heat transformation on the surface of your body on its own instead of wearing a battery or something. So what inspired you to arrive at this conclusion of designing such a device?
2: Well, actually, the inspiration actually came from different places. I still remember during the COVID-19 pandemic, I've seen the reports that some medical staff, they got heat exhaustion while they were wearing the protective suit.
1: Right.
2: Actually, I could say that they were totally drenched in a humid and hot environment for a long time. That really struck me. These medical staff, they have no choice. They just need to work in that condition. And the suit, which was supposed to protect them, also putting them at risk. So from that time, I recognized that if we can develop something, some system or device which can help people regulate their temperature, it was of great importance. Actually, many workers in various occupations, they will feel the same problem about the overheating, such as delivery drivers, construction workers, or street cleaners. They just need to work in a hot environment, no matter how hot it gets. The second point is that we all read the latest news about the deadly heat waves in Europe. Now, many of the buildings in Europe, they don't have any air conditioning installed.
1: That's true. Yeah.
2: And the local policy has some restriction of install new one. Another point is that we also read the reports about in our southern part of our country, there are some news about the power rationing at the peak time of air conditioning in summer. So from all these aspects, we have got this problem that we have lots of limitations maybe, such as space constraints, electricity constraints because of energy use of air conditioning. And we also have the urgent demand of the workers who working in hot environment. So that's why it really clicked for us. We need a personal portable solutions which could help people to feel more comfortable in this kind of environment. I think that's what got us started.
3: Exactly. Heat waves have already hit those people hard.
1: Yeah.
3: They make you feel awful, and sometimes they can be dangerous, even life-threatening.
1: Right.
3: So our initial idea was to focus on people who really need it and build a cooling garment that saves lives. And we gradually realized that extreme heat is a big problem for casual users too. So we start thinking about the general public. And we also get inspired by bike sharing. We want this product to become something like a public convenience. You don't have to buy it. You can just rent it whenever you want.
1: Wow, the idea of learning from how it's operated in the bike sharing industry is a really niche and smart idea. But I do wonder, why a vest? Why not a t-shirt or a coat or anything? Like, what does the shape of a vest bring advantage to your design?
2: Well, I think, first of all, it is lightweight and no restrictive. You don't want to burden someone who is already working in a hot environment with some heavy things.
1: Yeah.
2: And the vest form factors keeps the arms and legs completely free. So it doesn't interfere with movement. And next, I think the most importantly is that from the perspective of thermophysiological, our core and back are the mean part of human body to dissipate the heat. So if you can cool down this critical part of the body, you may get a larger comfort benefit. And actually, because our modular design of this vest, the cooling unit are detachable with Velcro. So the concept actually isn't limited to vest. You can easily integrate it with long sleeve garment. Yes. So I think it will be useful for the people in Middle East or in a desert where the solar radiation is intense. But actually, but for most use cases, the WISE is the sweet spot between effectiveness and practicality.
1: Speaking of cooling vest, I think I've heard about it, or perhaps I've seen it on maybe Amazon or like international like e-commerce platforms, that there are other model types existing already. Some with, I think they use water as a cooling medium. And then others that I've seen that's already been on trial projects here in China is the vest with fans on it. Like, I think it's in Nanjing, in eastern China, where some of the public cleaning workers, they're already wearing those vests with fans on. And when it works, it looks kind of funny because it puffs the person up a little bit. So that is one thing. And the water cooling vest is another thing. Now that with this very unique detachable device you mentioned on your design, what's so unique about your design? What kind of a new idea did you put into your design?
3: We have surveyed quite a few cooling garments on the market. For example, there's a water-cooled one on Amazon that weighs about 6 pounds.
1: Wow.
3: That's a lot to carry around.
1: Mm-hmm.
3: And it needs hoses and pumps, so the whole thing gets pretty complicated. And you have to change the water when it warms up. The air-cooled one is lighter, but it doesn't have a real cooling source. It just blows the air around to make you feel a little bit cooler.
1: Just wearing a few fans on you instead of facing a fan like how we do in our living rooms.
3: The air blows the garment up like a balloon.
1: Right.
3: So it gets in the way and doesn't look great either.
1: Mm.
3: Our cooling garment had the TEC at the cooling source with fans to blow air on you to make you feel cool and take the heat away faster.
1: Mm-hmm.
3: What's more, we add radiative cooling material. It directly reduces the baseline heat load. That means the battery doesn't work so hard. So it lasts longer and the whole thing lasts longer too.
1: That's really impressive. And I also heard from you too just now that you mentioned like people like delivery riders, like street cleaners who cannot avoid working under the heat. They're kind of like the prime groups of people who can potentially be the audience of your product once it enters the market. But are they the intended users of this product, or are there more other groups of people who can also benefit from it?
3: Our expectation for this cooling garment is straightforward. We want everyone to be able to put it on, cool down right away, and not get heat stroke or anything like that. For outdoor use, it can protect workers like delivery drivers, construction workers, street cleaners, power line technicians, and traffic police.
1: Mm.
3: And also outdoor sports fans like hikers, climbers, golfers, and marathon runners, among others. In the future, if it really becomes a public convenience, everyone all in the heat can grab it and put it on, anytime.
2: And let me talk about indoor and everyday life scenarios.
1: Yes,
2: or it will be used in the future, maybe. Think about the office workers in the building where the air conditioner is either too weak, too strong, or non-existent, or the elder people who are more sensitive to the heat, but they don't want to open the air conditioning for the whole day because of the electricity bill.
1: Yep, I used to live with two my grandparents who
2: refused
1: to turn on the AC because they believe it's a waste of electricity, that the heat is nothing. So we really spent a long time trying to help them understand, no, this is life and death. If you don't want the AC to blow right into your face, go to another room, turn it on in another room. Don't go in there, but let the cold air flow out. So yeah, for a lot of elders, it is really a mind-blowing thing to really embrace the idea of AC.
2: Yes, and or even for just the regular people who have different comfortable preference.
1: Right. Yeah.
2: I think many couples may argue about the thermal side settings,
1: mm-hmm.
2: like females prefer a warmer one and males like a cooler one environment. So I'm sure the point is personalized cooling matters.
1: Mm.
2: So why cool an entire room to maybe 22 degrees when you only need to cool down just one person and let one people feel comfortable. So our garment actually have four adjustable power levels, and the TC module and the fans can be controlled independently. So if you are just sitting at your office desk, maybe you can just open it at a low level of the fan. And if you go outside, you can adjust this module. These active modules attached with Velcro, so you can detach them easily. It means the system can adapt to many different scenarios.
1: Yeah.
2: Looking ahead, I think there's a potential of customization of this garment. Maybe different size, different coverage areas, or maybe some garment designed for specific professionals.
1: Yeah, totally. Imagine construction workers who work with, you know, the neon yellow and orange vests on. With a little bit of modification and adaptation, I can totally see your little device attached to their vests without changing the design of the existing style and also trying to help them cool them down.
2: Yes.
1: And speaking of this very unique device, did you or other members of your team manually pull it together yourself, or did you have somebody or a manufacturer design it for you?
2: Actually, we make it manually, and we also ask some factory to help us to provide us some modules.
1: But you guys also just made it like manually?
2: Yeah,
1: with your own hands. Wow. You know, there's a spirit that people on social media talk about every day. It's called 手搓.
2: Yes.
1: Like to start from ground zero with barely any resources, you just use your own hand to put something together. Does 手搓 happen a lot in your lab, with or without this project?
2: Actually, it's not frequent in our daily work.
1: Yeah.
2: Honestly, this is quite a shift for us in our day-to-day academic work. We usually focus more on pushing the boundary of a specific matrix, for example, to improve just one parameter of a cooling power of a material, or just optimizing the thermal interface. We are looking at what's scientifically possible and what's state of the art. But turning into a working product requires a completely different mindset.
1: Yeah. Did you encounter a lot of challenges in the process?
2: Yes. And if you make this change, you're not just optimizing just one parameter. You need to consider more factors such as the cost, the durability, the user experience about this product, the battery life, the weight. And all these factors don't show up in just one lab paper. But it will have a enormous influence of the person who really wears this garment.
1: Yeah.
2: So for me personally, the biggest eye-opener was realizing that the best technology in the lab is it not always make the best product.
1: Yeah, observing how you get your hand dirty, like you mentioned, and getting your entire lab room messy because of the manually putting together of the device just made me really think that nowadays our Chinese scientists is really working hard on tackling real issues, issues that can make an impact out there, that can change something as big as climate change that's faced by the entire world. So I'm really impressed by it. And I think this is a good chance for you to just share with the rest of us who don't work in a lab to know that actually our scientists are not all like white robe doing fancy computing. We're actually getting our hands dirty, getting our feet wet, and exploring things from ground zero. That's really important. Also, how do you see like the role the Chinese scientists are playing nowadays in terms of actually tackling global challenges brought by the climate change nowadays? I know people, scientists from all around the world, are all working on this very topic. How do you see it from the viewpoint of a Chinese researcher?
2: I think Chinese researchers and engineers could play an important role. And in many ways, they already are.
1: Yeah.
2: If you look about the field of thermal regulation or climate adaptation, you will find lots of latest contributions are from Chinese researchers. whether about the latest advanced material or smart textile technologies. And I think something that really sets Chinese scientists apart is their strong sense of social responsibility and a desire to benefit for general public. They truly believe that tackling global climate change and ensuring a safe, better life for humanity is what gives their work meaning and value. But what's particularly exciting, I think, is China's strength in rapid prototyping and manufacturing scale-up. It is one thing to demonstrate some new ideas in the lab, and it is another process to produce it affordably at scale. Mm. China has the ecosystem from the materials to manufacturing to market testing. That allows good ideas to become real products quickly. And I think there's also a growing awareness of Chinese researchers that we need to move beyond just publishing papers. And climate change isn't waiting for us. So we need to translate our understanding about the science to some tangible solutions which could really use for people. That's a gap we are trying to bridge with this cooling garment.
1: Yeah, and it's also very impressive to see you both really trying to make science understandable and simple enough for people outside of your expertise to really understand what you're doing. I think that's impressive too. And the very fact that before the show, I was chatting with you, Dr. Fu, that I realized you're actually a few years younger than I am, which is so impressive because the very fact that there are continuously young people, young researchers joining this workforce, joining this whole project of combating bigger challenges is important for not only the Chinese research and academic field, but also worldwide, how we can make this impact benefit more people. So I would be interested to know that what's your viewpoint that younger generation, the younger researchers, how they're going to benefit, or rather, what they're going to bring on the table in the near future.
2: What I'd really love to see from the next generation is a breakthrough in the barrier between research and real-world application.
1: Hmm.
2: And too often we see brilliant demonstrations never leave out the university because the researchers don't think more about the cost, the durability, the user experience, these kind of things at the first day. I hope young scientists will identify the core problem and focus more on the solutions that they are really practical, not only technical elegant. And since you mentioned about the possibility, let me share something maybe like an imagination in the future.
1: Yes, please.
2: Maybe an ideal version of this product would be something that doesn't need a battery. Imagine a cooling garment that can harvest energy from your own movement, from your walking, from the temperature difference between your skin and the environment, or even from the sweat.
1: Wow.
2: If the next generation can create self-powered wearable cooling, that would be revolutionary. No charging, no battery anxiety, and no weight. You just put it on and it can keep you cool. That's the future I'm hoping for.
1: Wow, when you say without a battery, the only thing I can think about is everybody wearing a, not that big, but a photovoltaic sunlight collector or something that can power it. But from sweat, from motion, that's something so unimaginable and sci-fi like. But do you see that coming true in anytime soon?
2: Yes, actually, I have read some reports about this. As I mentioned, you can get energy just from a human movement.
1: Walking around.
2: Yes, yeah. Yes. Because you know that walking, our movement of a person just walking or doing some sports is also a kind of energy.
1: Right.
2: So we can find some way maybe to collect this kind of energy and transfer the energy into the form we want, like electricity or thermal or cooling.
1: That's very awesome to hear. And I do hope that your product will enter market perhaps in the next year, next summer, next July. I'm going to scan and rent a little vest from the side of the street and then walk around to charge it and then get myself cooled down and return it outside of my office, hopefully. And yeah, all the best on the design of your product. And thank you so much for spending your time sharing

0: out maybe the environment, maybe the summer heat, right? The whole climate and everything. And I really like the idea of they are saying they are trying to develop that concept from the campus. And a lot of these projects and demonstrations are just survive in within the campus. And they're trying to promote this outside of the campuses.
1: Yeah, they mentioned that, right? Research that has real-world applications.
0: Exactly. And we actually know that there are a lot of now daily necessities actually come from a lot of these campus ideas. Shared bikes is actually first introduced in within these
1: Oh,
0: kind
1: is
0: of
1: that right? I
0: campuses.
1: didn't know that.
0: Yeah, so and now we're like everybody actually need them on a daily basis. So maybe these kind of projects, I really like them to just probably develop and also export from the campus scenarios and maybe put into our daily lives.
1: I think the concept of searching for solutions to cool us down beyond air conditioning is a really worthwhile thing. Climates are getting hotter. Also, I learned something. You know, air conditioning accounts for, I think they said 25 to 30% of a building's complete or total energy consumption. But in hotter climates, that can go up to 50%. So, yeah, like you said, Goyan, instead of cooling the environment around us, why not just cool the person? So this idea is great. And then what they talked about last is kind of exciting, even more exciting. If they can do this without a battery, if they can do this without water pumps and water tubes inside, 6 pounds, I think they said it weighs, so that can be a little bit cumbersome to wear. If we ourselves can power the thing that cools us down, that would be an impressive piece of technological advancement. Thanks again for the chat. Really interesting. You're listening to Roundtable. I'm Steve Hatherley today with Yushin and Goyan. Stay with us. We have a lot more on the way.
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2: to the El Nino triggered fires.
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1: You're listening to Roundtable. I'm Steve Hatherley today with Yushin and Goyan. Coming up, it starts as the kind of story that makes you smile. A quiet corner of Shaoxing, a balcony full of gourds, and an old man happy to wave at whoever shows up. Then the crowds get bigger, the cameras get closer, and the smile gets harder to hold. Today we're asking a question that the internet rarely asks itself. When does showing up to admire someone's life turn into taking it away from them? After that, you know your own face better than anyone else. So why does a single photo make you feel like you're looking at a stranger? Well, the answer has everything to do with what your brain has gotten used to, what a lens does to your nose, and what gets lost when a living, moving face gets flattened onto a screen. And once you know the answers, you may never worry about a photo of yourself again. One

0: 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A balcony, seven gourds, and a grandfather who welcomed visitors with a smile. That was all it took to turn an ordinary corner of Shaoxing in East China's Zhejiang province into an internet sensation. But when crowds kept growing, the 75-year-old man decided to cut down the gourds and give his home and his wife their peace back. What happens when a heartwarming viral moment starts disrupting the very people who made it special? And in the age of social media tourism, where should we draw the line between appreciating someone's life and intruding on it? This is a fascinating story that happened very recently in the country. And it started out really great, and then it kind of took a turn, and it might have been an inevitable turn.
1: Hell yeah.
0: And as a matter of fact.
1: The whole story, the gourd grandpa story, actually centers on this 75-year-old Chen Jingao and also 68-year-old wife Shen Hualing, who live in an old waterfront home in Shaoxing, East China's Zhejiang province. And Shaoxing, if you don't know, it's a charming water town in eastern China and famous for its winding canals, stone bridges,
0: very,
1: old houses.
0: Very picturesque. Is this a community where people would visit otherwise? Would it be a touristy destination?
1: Before this thing happened, it is, I don't think it is a touristy place. It's just a very regular, with some kind of local, you know,
2: landscape.
1: Exactly. Yeah. That kind of way of life that's closely connected to the water. So that is a place that these two living. And in March 2026, Grandpa Cheng planted gourd seedlings on his balcony, which eventually grew into eight gourds.
0: Oh, with it was seven. Eight in total?
1: Yes, eight in total, and seven prominently displayed on the first floor.
0: Okay.
1: And I think probably that is a very cute coincidence, because the cartoon that we're going to mention later, that Calabash Brothers, there are seven calabashes in that story.
0: Well, let's talk about that story right now. So this is why the internet kind of fell in love with this.
1: Yes.
0: Is because of a connection to a cartoon called Calabash Brothers.
1: Yeah.
2: Yeah.
1: This story is one of, I think, China's most iconic childhood cartoons, and in the cartoon there are seven brothers born from gourds, and each with their own unique superpower. Some of them can, you know, spray out fire, water, or have the, like, millions of meters of eyesight, that kind of superpower.
0: Okay.
1: So when people saw Grandpa Chen's balcony, that kind of resemblance immediately triggered a powerful wave of my kind of nostalgia and recognition.
0: Well, yeah, and did you grow up? Did everyone grow up watching this cartoon?
1: I think so.
2: I'm too old.
0: Really?
2: I think yes, because that animation was first premiered in late 1980s. So I think people born in late 1980s and early 1990s would have watched that series.
1: Oh yeah, that makes sense.
2: And this animation represents a spirit of courage and bravery, and that encouraged a lot of young kids in China when they were in their childhood.
0: So there's the connection, perhaps. People saw this online, or many people immediately thought, oh, this is just like the cartoon that I used to watch. So it got to the point, so what happened next? Everybody knew about this, it became very popular. And then there was a lot of enthusiasm for the gourds and for the grandpa, and they wanted to go and visit.
1: The original videos filming these kind of seven gourds filled by passerby quickly surpassed 200 million views. And by September 8th, related topics had generated more than 160 million views and 27,000 discussions on Weibo, the social media platform. And on the first weekend after this story went viral, more than 1,000 visitors just flocked to that waterfront area in Shaoxing.
0: Mm.
1: And, you know, the frequency of interactions with these grandpa and grandma. Just it was cute because the grandpa was saying, "Yeah, I just like to, you know, entertain the visitors because I'm treating these gourds as my own child. And if the people are just waving at me and saying hello to me, I'm really love to say hello to them back."
0: It got to the point where at peak times, the grandpa had to step outside almost every few minutes to greet the visitors. He would have to do this dozens of times a day. And he became exhausted by this. Not only that, but there was constant noise outside. His wife started to be affected by that. Apparently, she had suffered from dizziness before, and I guess that dizziness returned as a result of all the noise and the visitors outside. So then it became that's the point where it became a little bit of a concern. In the beginning, the grandpa thought, oh, this is kind of wonderful because people are visiting, and he was happy about it. They were happy about it. But then all of a sudden it became too much.
2: Yeah. On September the 5th, Grandpa Chen decided to cut down all seven gourds ahead of schedule, citing concerns about visitors' safety and their families' need for peace and quiet. And he kept the gourds rather than selling them, saying he regarded them like his own children. Local authorities supported his decision, stressing that online popularity should never come at the expense of ordinary people's daily lives. I think it's a turning point, just like Steve had mentioned. Actually, it has a happy beginning because as far as I'm concerned, this old couple lost their kid and they treated the visitors like they're the young people who greeted with them. They treated the young people like their own kids. But actually, it has a sad ending sometimes, I think.
1: Yeah, and another kind of turning point also happened then. After Grandpa cut the gourds, he still saw many tourists. Quite a few people still make a special trip there every day. Many have traveled all the way from places like Beijing and Shanghai. When they find out the gourds are gone...
0: Where is Shaoxing in relation to Beijing? It would be very, very far from Beijing.
1: Probably going to take you 8 hours of
0: Goodness.
1: The train.
2: Yeah.
0: So that's a weekend trip for sure.
1: Exactly.
0: Yeah. Go ahead.
1: And when they, of course, the disappointment is written all over their faces if they've seen the gourds are gone. And then Grandpa Chen just said, "They've come such a long way and now they can't even see the gourds. We feel bad about it too." And then in order not to make them unhappy, he decided to hand the gourds back on September 11th. And then, according to a video posted by netizens, a row of like metal fences has been installed on the riverbank.
0: What was it?
1: Opposite Chen Jianhao's home, separating tourists from the riverbank, and this ensures safety of the tourists.
0: Well, I was going to ask what was on the river before, because there wasn't much, right? And this was part of the cause for concern, is that the riverbank there was quite narrow. And there was only a simple rope that was acting as the barrier along the water. And there were signs that were put up asking people to keep quiet. But of course, when you have that many people there, it's difficult to keep a crowd quiet. Some people were shouting across the river. Apparently, other people tried to enter the couple's homes. Live streamers added to the congestion.
1: Oh, yeah.
0: So it got to the point where it was a safety issue for the grandma and grandpa, but it was also a safety issue for all the people who were visiting, too, because the infrastructure, I mean, what's there, like you said before, this is just a simple town. This is just natural landscape around somebody's private home.
1: Right.
0: So nothing was set up for those numbers of people to visit.
1: And the whole incident is something, I think, what it looked like on the ground is just the area was packed not only with the tourists, also, as you said, influencers, live streamers, and some people even showed up dressed as characters from that cartoon. I mean, it sounds cute in the first place, but when it is like packed with a lot of people, because that place, it's not like designed. It's designed for just daily life, and that riverbank is just because people rely on that riverbank. You wash things. You probably go through, use that canal for a daily necessity kind of thing. But now it is packed with tourists. And of course, the infrastructure is not designed for them.
2: Mm-hmm.
0: So the responsibility, it's difficult to blame anyone here.
1: Right.
0: Because when the internet sees something that they fall in love with, they want to go visit it. And when you have that, how many views did you say and how many likes? That was an astonishing number. It was millions and millions and millions.
1: Yeah, 200 million views.
0: 200 million views of the video. Now, obviously, Grandpa wouldn't have been thinking, oh, I'm going to become famous from this.
1: No.
2: I think his dad never thought about this.
0: It wouldn't even occur to him, right? So all of this was completely unexpected. So we can't blame him, obviously. And I don't think we can blame the people who went to visit either, because it wasn't like it was an organized event. Mm. What I mean is, I don't think anyone who went there with the intention of overwhelming the community, mm-hmm. overwhelming Grandma and Grandpa. Mm-hmm. They mm-hmm. also probably didn't know that there would be hundreds and hundreds of other people there at the same time. Maybe people thought, oh, if I go and visit, I might be the only one who's yeah. actually going there.
1: Yeah, the video that got popular is actually just, it's a really lonely town mm. and with no people around that area. And I think when people saw that, they could think, okay, if I am visiting that place, I could just encounter the same thing that it was shown in the video,
2: mm.
1: which is like probably only that Grandpa is standing at the balcony and waving at you.
2: Yeah, it's just a nostalgic memory for people maybe who were born in the late 1980s and early
0: yeah.
2: 1990s. It's just for fun. They didn't intend to disturb the life of those old couples.
0: But at the same time, this isn't the only case. There was the case of the lonely tree where something similar happened.
1: Yeah, there are a lot of these kind of touristy or scenic spots that on these kind of social media platforms and users will recommend you to go. That lonely tree is a solitary, picturesque tree growing in an open agricultural area, and that become an overnight hit on social media, attracting thousands of tourists and bloggers taking photos. Because, yeah, that creates that kind of, Instagrammable photo, right? A really vast land with only one tree standing in the middle. Visitors just swarmed the location, carelessly trampling surrounding crops and farmland, treating a working farm as an just unrestricted public playground. And that pushed to absolute frustration by endless disruption and also damage to their livelihood. And the farmer chose to cut down that lonely tree entirely.
0: Yeah, this has happened in other parts of the world too. There was a popular television show called Breaking Bad.
1: Mm.
0: And there was a home in the series. It was a real residential home that was used for exterior shots of one of the main characters' homes. And it became a magnet for fans who traveled. That show was so popular. People would travel around the world to visit that home and then reenact a famous scene from the drama, which was to throw a pizza onto the roof of the home. So people traveled from all around the world to throw a pizza onto the roof of this house. And this is someone's home. So they were trespassing and they were shouting at the homeowners, and the homeowners had to install a 6-foot metal fence. They had to set up traffic cones. It was a real nightmare. So what can we learn then if we talk about the lonely tree and the grandpa and his gourds and the pizza house from all of these things? What can these stories teach us about viral tourism? Is there anything that we can do about this?
2: I think boundaries should be set up here. For example, we should respect private boundaries and resident health. In Shaoxing, just as the case we mentioned, visitors should observe quiet signs, maintain a respectful distance, keep noise levels down, and never enter private property or disrupt residents' health and daily rest.
1: In this case, you know, online, many people were touched by the couple's kindness, right? They were treating so nicely to the visitors. And saying the grandpa and grandma was just too kind, and they clearly had the visitors

0: feeling at heart, and some even wish that the elderly couple would be treated with the same kindness and respect. And I think that is the point. And a lot of netizens are just saying, look, but don't disturb. And sometimes the biggest respect is to observe from a very respectful distance.
1: From afar. And there was an update. He put them back. So he loved the attention. Then he and his wife didn't love the attention. And then they realized that they kind of missed the attention, and it wasn't just about them. It was about what they could give for other people too.
0: Yeah. They realized that because they also didn't want others to feel unhappy or disappointed.
1: Yeah. Mm-hmm.
0: And then that is the gesture that really make netizens just their heart warmed. And the whole situation here, I think it is a much bigger problem, especially here in China. We see it with all kinds of, you know, popular tourist spots. And sometimes a place is, like, you know, most beautiful and meaningful when there are fewer people there. And then but the thing is that people only have that very strict time of holidays, and maybe, and also that very popular place will just attract a lot of people to get there.
1: Of course, and that's why I said, is there anything we can do about this? Because I kind of feel like it's going to happen again and again and again. You're listening to Roundtable, and coming up next, I wonder, are you a super photogenic person, or are you like the rest of us?
2: Looking for passion? How about fiery debate? Want to hear about current events in China from different perspectives? Then tune in to Roundtable, where East meets West, and understanding is the goal.
1: Have you ever felt pretty confident about how you're looking on any particular day, and then you feel completely disappointed when someone takes a picture of you and shows you what you look like? It's an extremely common experience. It leaves millions of people asking, do I really look like that to the rest of the world, or is this camera simply playing tricks on my brain? We're talking about unphotogenic. We all feel, not all of us, some people know how good they look in pictures, but many people feel that they look absolutely awful in a photograph. I'm one of those people. I'm not sure about you two, but that's what we're talking about today. Why does our face look so unfamiliar to us compared to the one that we see in the mirror every day?
0: I started to realize these things, I think, in middle school. I look at a mirror, and I am really used to the way that I look at myself. But the thing is that my classmates told me that you look the same, that you think you look this way and we look in the same way. But the thing is that I look these two faces of mine differently. So the face you are seeing in the mirror every morning is actually a reversed and also horizontal flip of your true physical appearance, because human faces are naturally asymmetrical. Seeing your unreversed face in a photograph flips those familiar features around, and then you will suddenly feel, I look differently.
1: and I don't like the way that I look. But there's a psychological reason why we strongly prefer our mirror image over that actual photograph, Koyam. What is that?
3: Psychologists point to a cognitive bias called the mirror exposure effect, which refers to the tendency to prefer things simply because we encounter them frequently. Because you spend a lifetime looking at your flip reflection, you mentioned, you naturally develop a stronger preference for that mirrored version of yourself. But I do, I think I don't have the problem, because since I was
0: because your face is so symmetrical.
3: Thank you so much. I appreciate it. But I got used to be a non-cam reporter, because I often saw myself in the mirror. But and at the same time, I often saw myself in the cam. So I think I've got used to that. So I didn't see the...
0: So you are used to your reversed face already. But the moment that I feel so unfamiliar with my face was when you're taking a selfie and your phone will just reverse it for you for it. And then you will see that face that you have never seen before.
1: And your brain doesn't like that version because, like you said, Goyan, that's the version that it's not used to. You mentioned cameras. So how do cameras and lenses and angles and lighting physically distort our own faces and how they look in a picture?
0: The perspectives and angles are very important. A little bit of height or lower towards your face can create totally different two different faces, and also wide-angle smartphone lenses will also make your phone, I think, look fatter a little bit when you're using that wide-angle lenses. So different types of angles and also lenses will create different effects for the looking of yourself in the photo.
3: Well, that's why we often tell the photographer to choose one side of our face.
1: People
3: to
1: always
3: say
1: that.
3: Videos.
1: My good side, right?
3: Yeah. My good side.
1: Everybody always talks about that. And then 2D photographs, those fail to capture a person's real life attractiveness and real life interactions. Your attractiveness is tied to a lot of different things about you. It's your voice or your posture or your smile or your various facial expressions. They all work together to create an impression for another person. But when we look at a photo, everything is frozen into place. And I don't know about you, but I cannot smile well for a camera. It's I don't know how my face muscles are weird, but they are weird and they won't stay in the same place for a long time. So when you say, "Steve, smile," you have to take the picture within like 3 seconds or my face muscles get all tense and weird. And then that's the frozen 2D image. And I hate it. And most people say like, "Oh, you look better in person."
0: And some people say, you know, my energy and my, you know, lively expression just cannot be shown in that kind of 2D photos. So they will need a video to showcase their own personalities. And of course, the smile, you know, a lot of people even practice that smile. I remember flight attendants, they will have to practice for their smiles, right? So that is something that probably we may need a little bit of effort on.
1: Some of the comments online. Well, then can you explain more about why some people are photogenic? And then the next comment said, it's because their beauty filter is good.
3: Well, that's, I think we talk about this topic. This topic becomes trendy because of the emergence of social media.
1: Oh, 1,000,000% agree with that. All right, it's time to say goodbye on today's roundtable for Goyan and Yushin. I am Steve Hatherley. We hope you had fun today, and please do come back next time.
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1: Examining the events that impact and shape China and the rest of the world. 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
2: Shane Begum with you on this Monday, September 14th, 2026. You're listening to the Beijing Hour, coming to you live from the Chinese capital. On today's program, the Chinese president made five proposals on deepening BRICS cooperation at the group's 18th summit in India over the weekend. The Houthi group says Saudi Arabia has launched airstrikes across six provinces in Yemen. And Chinese companies and their international counterparts have signed a slew of deals and agreements at the China International Fair for Trade and Services. In business, China's urging its larger companies to pay their smaller suppliers in a more timely fashion. In sports, Man City remains perfect at the start of the English Premier League season. In culture and entertainment, a classic Chinese dance drama has debuted at Lincoln Center in New York. Now checking the day's top stories. Chinese Foreign Minister Wang Yi says President Xi Jinping's attendance at the BRICS summit in India was of strategic significance for steering the high-quality development of greater BRICS cooperation. Wang said the South Asian trip also promoted strength through unity among global South countries. The 18th BRICS summit adopted the New Delhi Declaration and saw China propose five initiatives on deepening BRICS cooperation. The initiatives cover areas including open source and inclusive artificial intelligence, trade and investment facilitation, digital industry cooperation, intelligent manufacturing, and science and technology talent development. President Xi attended the summit on Saturday and Sunday. Zheng Songwu has details.
3: The two-day BRICS summit has concluded. Besides President Xi's five initiatives, several key outcomes are worth highlighting. The New Delhi Declaration calls for comprehensive reform of the United Nations, urges the peaceful resolution of disputes through dialogue and diplomacy amid ongoing global tensions, and reaffirms a stricter zero-tolerance stance toward all forms of terrorism. China and India also reached an important consensus that the two countries should be partners. They reaffirmed that the two countries are partners, not rivals, and pledged to work together to maintain peace and tranquility in their border areas. India expressed appreciation for China's support in hosting the summit and voiced full support for China's BRICS chairmanship in 2027. China, together with the other 10 member countries and 10 partner countries, will work together to push for greater and further representation of the Global South in global governance.
2: That was Zheng Songwu.

0: reporting. International officials and experts say President Xi Jinping's proposal at the BRICS summit will guide the direction of the group for the next decade. First Deputy Chair Dmitry Novikov of the Russian State Duma Committee on Foreign Affairs is one of them.
1: President Xi Jinping's remarks have drawn exceptional attention. He has the global South at heart and outlined bright prospects for BRICS development over the next decade. He specifically mentioned the important topic of artificial intelligence. China is not only a pioneer in this field, but also ready to share experience so that AI can better serve all humanity. I respect this vision.
0: A former Thai deputy prime minister also expressed support.
2: President Xi Jinping proposed that BRICS countries should act as pioneers in boosting innovative development, safeguarding peace and stability, promoting exchanges and a mutual learning among civilizations, and reforming and improving global governance. He also put forward five initiatives to support these ideas. We firmly support President Xi's propositions, stand on the right side of history, and will work together to advance high-quality development of the greater BRICS cooperation.
0: Wen Jialim with the Institute of Strategic Analysis and Policy Research in Malaysia says the proposals could help Global South countries share the dividends of development.
3: President Xi stressed that emerging technologies should light out the path to common prosperity. These five initiatives on inclusive open source AI, trade and investment facilitation, digital industrial cooperation, smart manufacturing partnership, and talent development for science and technology form a complete practical roadmap for BRICS innovation cooperation. They are a concrete implementation of the four pioneers' vision. This proposal helps Global South countries share digital dividends, build industrial capacity, and nurture local talents. This is exactly the kind of open, win-win tech partnership we need.
0: BRICS will usher in its fourth China year next year. President Xi announced that China will take the opportunity to work with all parties to build consensus, open up prospects for the future, and embark on the third golden decade of BRICS cooperation. Media professionals say the five initiatives on greater BRICS cooperation that the Chinese presidents propose address key priorities shared by countries across the Global South. A news producer from an African media outlet says the initiatives reveal opportunities in AI cooperation.
4: I think that all the themes are really significant. This is like key topic for every country across the whole Global South. Speaking more concretely, I think that this is, for example, AI cooperation, New Delhi Declaration, there are a lot of points dedicated to the technology, to the AI cooperation, and of course, they are all useful for the whole African continent, I mean, for the across the Global South, for the whole world.
0: Dr. Ahmed Kandil is the deputy director of the Al Aram Center for Political and Strategic Studies, and he says China's proposals to develop BRICS will help strengthen the voice of the Global South.
2: Egypt views Chinese President Xi Jinping's proposals on developing BRICS very positively as they align with Egypt's vision of building a fairer and a more representative international system for the Global South. Such a system should first be based on respect for national sovereignty and work toward reforming global governance institutions, particularly the UN Security Council, the International Monetary Fund, and the World Bank. This will give countries of the Global South a more effective voice in advancing their interests, especially in areas such as trade settlement in local currencies. A third pillar is to transform BRICS from a framework for political consultation into a practical force for development.
0: That was Dr. Ahmed Kandil, Deputy Director of the Al Aram Center for Political and Strategic Studies. Coming up, the Houthi group is reporting Saudi airstrikes across Yemen.
5: 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Uncover critical issues such as the Masai Mara's disrupted wildebeest migration and the drop in the Panama Canal's water levels. Delve into solutions for a sustainable future. Tune in to Climate Watch on your favorite podcast platform. Become more eco-conscious and take action to protect our planet.
0: It's 8 minutes past the hour. The Houthi group in Yemen says Saudi Arabia has launched 58 airstrikes across 6 provinces of the Arab country. The strikes follow Houthi drone and missile attacks on a military base in southern Saudi Arabia near the Yemeni border. The Yemeni government forces say more than 500 soldiers have died and 1,500 were wounded over the past month in battles with the Houthis along the western coast. A fighting between the Houthis and the government forces reignited in July when the Houthis declared a maritime blockade of Saudi Arabia and began targeting its ships in the Red Sea. The conflict between the Houthi group and the government government forces in Yemen has entered a new phase, with the Houthis in control of territory near the crucial Bab al-Mandeb Strait. The Houthi group has warned Saudi Arabia of the consequences of continued escalation and has called for a return to peace. Ahab Al-Fandi reports from Sana'a.
6: Fighting is intensifying between Ansarullah and Saudi-backed Yemeni government forces along the western coast after Ansarullah announced that it had taken control of 6 districts across Hodeidah and Taizé provinces. The group says the operation began September 3. It says the area is now under its control, cover about 5,400 square kilometers. Ansarullah also says commercial ships will not be targeted, with the exception of Saudi vessels.
7: There are no implications for the security and safety of navigation in the Red Sea, and there is no reason for concern in this regard. We assure everyone that there is no cause for concern about maritime security. Navigation is safe and stable, operating normally and smoothly, and there are no intentions to change this.
6: Yemeni government sources say Ansarullah has also taken control of my own island, also known as Param, the Bab al-Mandeb Strait, strategic waterway linking the Red Sea with the Gulf of Aden. In response, forces loyal to Yemen's internationally recognized government, with the backing from Saudi Arabia, launched a military operation described as a kill zone. The operation designates areas along the western coast, including Al-Maha and Dubab, as zones for intensive military strikes.
7: The Israeli side is trying today in various ways to strengthen its presence near the Bab al-Mandeb Strait by building relations with Somaliland. It has also made significant moves and visits to Al-Moka and other areas. However, recent developments have weakened this strategy and undermined the plans and arrangements Israel has built.
6: The escalation is now extending beyond Yemen's front lines, with fighting reaching areas that overlook the southern entrance to the Bab al-Mandeb Strait, one of the world's most strategically important shipping routes. Developments are also raising concerns beyond Yemen. Egypt's government has formed a crisis cell, a high-level committee tasked with monitoring the situation along Yemen's western coast. Cairo is concerned that any disruption to shipping through the Red Sea could have a direct impact on traffic through the Suez Canal, a vital artery for global maritime trade. The latest developments are putting Yemen's western coast back in the spotlight, as events on the ground could shape the next phase of the war and shift the balance of power.
0: That was Ahab Al-Fandi reporting. Egyptian Foreign Minister Badr Abdullahi warned Yemen's Houthis against escalation in the Red Sea. He says slower navigation in the region will deeply impact African and Middle Eastern countries. Egypt has been cautious about getting involved in the conflict, but if the Suez Canal is affected, it may have to reassess its strategy. Adel Al-Maruki has more from Cairo.
8: What Egypt feared the most could be shaping up in the southern Red Sea and the Gulf of Aden region. The Yemeni Houthi rebel group took over the strategic island of Pirim and threatened to attack all Saudi vessels that attempt to cross the Bab al-Mandeb Strait. The threats will likely push many ship operators away from the Suez Canal, which means that Egypt's revenues from the vital waterway will drop even further. Egypt's foreign minister warned of what he described as catastrophic consequences if the Houthis followed through on the threats.
9: Escalation in the Red Sea is very dangerous. The price of an oil barrel has once again reached $100. This is an issue of catastrophic consequence, not only on Egypt, but other countries in the region, and more importantly, on African countries. There is no country more harmed than Egypt from the Red Sea navigation interruptions. We're approaching $11 billion of net losses due to the drop in Suez Canal revenues We are serious about the freedom of navigation. To achieve that, we must defuse the tension.
8: About 15% of global trade goes through the Suez Canal. The Gaza war saw the shortest waterway between Asia and Europe lose nearly half the maritime traffic it's used to. It recovered somewhat in recent months with the shutdown of the Hormuz Strait shifting trade towards the Suez Canal. However, if navigation comes to a halt there, then global trade and energy crisis will worsen even more. The Houthi threats put a Saudi-led multinational maritime coalition to the test. In July, Egypt and 13 other countries endorsed the Saudi initiative to protect shipping lanes in the Red Sea and the Gulf of Aden. Cairo, however, initially showed caution about joining any foreign military operation. But if the Suez Canal is forced to close, Egypt may see it has no choice but to sign up.
0: That was Adele Al-Marouki reporting. A Chinese Middle East expert says Yemen's Houthi group is seeking to put more pressure on Saudi Arabia by targeting key maritime routes while trying to avoid a wider confrontation. Deputy Director Zheng Chuchu of the Middle East Studies Center at Fudan University says the Houthis could work with Iran to pressure Saudi Arabia from on the Red Sea and in the Gulf.
10: At this time, one of the purposes of the Houthi armed group's efforts to control the straits is to join hands with Iran to put Saudi Arabia under dual pressure. We know that amid the frequent disruptions in shipping in the Strait of Hormuz, part of Saudi Arabia's oil transportation would become more dependent on the western coast Yanbu port and routes through the Bab el-Mandeb Strait. If Saudi Arabia's oil transportation is obstructed from both sides, it will face huge economic losses.
0: Zheng says the Houthis are also trying to avoid provoking other countries and triggering another large-scale multinational military response. She says the United States has so far limited its support to intelligence and target identification assistance, rather than direct military intervention in Yemen. Zheng says Washington wants to avoid opening another front while focusing its military efforts on Iran. She also says the U.S. military's previous campaign against the Houthis showed the difficulty of countering their asymmetric capabilities. Iran and Oman have postponed a meeting on the Strait of Hormuz at the request of some regional countries. The meeting involving Gulf states was supposed to take place in Oman on Monday. Tehran says it'll coordinate with Oman on a suitable date for that meeting. U.S. President Donald Trump says the war with Iran could end before midterm elections in November, but he also adds that the U.S. could stay in Iran and keep its oil.
11: Could end before the midterm, but it'll end after the midterm. And Iran, I will tell you this, Iran wants to make a deal so badly. They are calling constantly. We'll ultimately get out unless we decide to stay and keep the oil like Venezuela.
0: Now, U.S. strikes across Iran have severely impacted Iranian civilians. Paris Remy traveled to a southern Iranian city that was struck by U.S. missiles at the start of the conflict to speak with those affected.
12: Southern Iran has witnessed several tragedies since the war began. A school was attacked in Minab. A wedding celebration was struck in Kuhestak. Now, we have traveled to Lamed, where four missiles hit the city on the first day of the war. Among the sites targeted was a sports complex where girls were playing volleyball. But the sports hall was just one of several sites hit in the wider attack.
13: Investigations into this incident revealed that the weapon used in these attacks was a prohibited weapon, a cluster munition, each containing 180,000 pieces of shrapnel and 3 gram pellets.
12: Iranian officials say their investigation indicates that such a weapon was used in the attack. We also spoke to families whose lives were forever changed by these strikes. Ramazan Mansouri was a tractor driver, a father, and a husband. His family says he was killed while on his way home.
14: My father was on his way back home, just before reaching a supermarket, when 4 missiles struck. A piece of shrapnel hit him in the head.
15: When I arrived at the hospital, my father was in the hallway. as the facility was completely overwhelmed and lacked capacity to handle such an influx of patients.
12: At the sports complex, girls were playing volleyball when the site was also struck. We met Sabo Shiri, one of the survivors. She was badly injured in the blast.
16: I heard the blast, grabbed my bag, and started running. I saw my friend Nahal and held onto her back to help her to the door. As I was opening it, there was a sudden, hot blast of air and a massive explosion. Immediately, I felt sharp. Hot objects pierced my body. They were burning.
17: I'm filled with anxiety. Every time Saba goes out to school or the gym, I'm terrified that something might happen again.
12: Another girl, Anita Qasemi, suffered even more serious injuries. Shrapnel tore through her abdomen, causing severe internal injuries.
18: I don't remember how I was hit by the shrapnel. All I remember is that as I was running and reached the door, I suddenly just sat down.
12: Anita wanted dreams of becoming a volleyball player. At the moment, much of her time is spent undergoing surgeries and treatment.
19: Doctors have determined that due to the shrapnel penetration, involving both entry and exit wounds, Anita has suffered internal damage, including to her intestines, bladder, and pelvis.
12: For the families we met, the war had changed their lives in profound ways. Some are mourning loved ones. Others are living with injuries, recovering from surgeries, and facing the fear of what might happen next. And as the conflict continues, its impact on civilians across Iran continues to deepen.
0: That was Sapir Saremi reporting. Coming up, Chinese and foreign companies have reached many deals and agreements at a trade fair in Beijing.
20: As the climate warms and glaciers recede, local herders in southwest China are risking their lives to protect their sacred mountains.
21: A snow line we examined retreated 300 meters in 15 years.
22: It hurts to see the glaciers melting.
20: Turning to Anima Chin, tracking the snow line from our special series, The Yellow River Mosaic, wherever you get your podcasts.
0: At 21 past the hour, authorities say more Chinese and global companies have signed deals and partnership agreements at this year's China International Fair for Trade and Services in Beijing. Norway, the guest country of honor, signed six agreements with Chinese enterprises and institutions. Wang Mengjie has more.
23: During the CS event, 200 forums and activities were held. Nearly 1,800 companies attended in person, while more than 5,000 participated online. What's behind the numbers?
24: This year's fair has achieved fruitful results, fully demonstrating China's firm determination to promote high-quality development through high-level opening up.
23: Officials said it has become a platform to consolidate consensus among all parties in the world through communication and dialogue. The event delivered tangible outcomes, including the rollout of new technologies and advances in fields such as artificial intelligence, smart healthcare, and environmental protection. An official said FAIR has injected a new vitality into innovation across the global service sector through practical cooperation.
25: All parties have highly praised China's achievements in the development of service trade, with strong confidence that China's development brings new global opportunities.
23: Through the platform, the deputy director said many countries have expressed a sincere desire to deepen investment cooperation with China, with the aim of promoting mutual benefit and shared prosperity. Looking ahead, officials said efforts will focus on improving business environment for greater openness in trade in services, deepening service trade ties with major partners, and driving further growth through continued innovation.
0: That was Wang Mengjie reporting. This year's Trade and Services Fair has emphasized AI innovations. Guo Linjie has more on how these innovations are moving beyond exhibitions to empower everyday life.
26: We've seen how Chinese AI are powering robots. But the question is, can this AI actually make its way into our everyday work And if it is, can AI-powered services expand into global markets?
1: One emerging trend this year is locally deployed AI agents, AI that can actually work like a digital employee. So I created one of my own and gave it a simple task. Help me navigate SIFTIS.
13: It broke the task down step by step and came up with an answer. It runs locally on our own devices, with its own knowledge base and a library of skills.
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1: On OpenRouter's leaderboard, 8 of the top 10 AI models are open-weight models developed by Chinese companies.
3: AI model of China is very interesting because it's a very unique model because it's open source. So allow to everyone to set up their own AI for their own businesses.
26: AI is more visible at this year's SIFTIS. It's also a sign of how China's expert service is evolving, moving toward knowledge-intensive fields.
1: As Chinese AI goes global, it's not just about selling technology. It's about delivering services that people can actually use.
0: And that was Guo Linjie reporting. Officials say China will prioritize health development and deepen the reform of the medical and health system during the next 5 years. They say the country will put more emphasis on shifting from a disease-centered approach to a health-centered one. They'll make health services more inclusive, accessible, systematic, and continuous. China plans to further refine fertility support policies to advance high-quality population development. Authorities are also expecting other health-related legislation and innovation in artificial intelligence and biotechnology. National Health Commission Minister Lei Haichao says the country aims to add over 1 million doctors and nurses in 5 years.
4: Compared with our 2025 baseline, the number of doctors needs to increase by over 500,000. And the number of nurses by over 900,000. Only then can we respond to shifting future demands and ensure more time for communication and interaction between doctors and patients. In addition, a goal is to increase the enrollment rate of infants in childcare by 6 percentage points within 5 years. Another goal is to improve the overall health conditions of our citizens, raising the life expectancy per capita from 79.25 years in 2025 to 80 years.
0: Well, the number of primary level healthcare institutions in China surpassed 1 million last year, while the number of primary healthcare workers rose to over 5.4 million. China's strengthened healthcare in rural areas, with more than 64,000 medical students under a tuition-free program now serving at township health centers. By the end of last year, China had more than 35,000 family doctor teams, covering 580 million people through contracted services. Heavy rains forced schools and kindergartens to close in parts of southern China. In Hainan Province, Ma Baoyu at Wanning Middle School says the school has taken steps to keep students safe.
5: Day students left the campus in staggered groups, and each homeroom teacher called parents to confirm they had been picked up safely. Boarding students have been moved to secure dormitories, with faculty members providing round-the-clock care and supervision.
0: A severe tropical depression brought the heavy rainfall. 10 cities and counties, including Wanning, Sanya, and Chonghai, suspended classes and after-school programs on Monday. Authorities have also issued warnings for flash floods and hazards. Canadian Prime Minister Mark Carney says his country is looking to build what he calls a unique alliance with the European Union.
6: Look, we're not looking to become a member of the European Union. What we are looking and beginning, we'll begin discussions for unique alliance with the European Union, between Canada and the European Union. We share the same values, we have the same priorities, and we have very complementary strengths. We're stronger together, and this is at a time where the world's more dangerous and divided, and friends need to stick together at these times.
0: Carney will visit Strasbourg this week to attend the State of the European Union address and deliver his own speech. His trip comes amid an escalating trade war with the U.S. after the collapse of talks last month and the implementation of more tariffs. Media reports say that Canada and the EU have been discussing ways of boosting cooperation in fields such as energy and technology. Addressing Canadian business leaders on Sunday evening, Carney said Canada is taking control of its future and will trade more with the world. At 29 past the hour, Beijing down to 16 degrees overnight, sunny skies and 28 for Tuesday. Shanghai will be cloudy with a low of 23, then overcast in 29. Chongqing's getting a light rainfall, becoming moderate rain tomorrow, a low of 22, the high is 25. Nanchang cloudy overnight and down to 24, sunny and 32 tomorrow. Lhasa will be getting a light rainfall tonight and tomorrow, a low of 8, the high is 19. Elsewhere in Asia, Islamabad will see a light rainfall with a low of 9 degrees. The high is 32 Celsius on Tuesday. It's time for a short break. So far this hour, the Chinese president's made 5 proposals on deepening BRICS cooperation at the group's 18th summit in India over the weekend. The Houthi group says Saudi Arabia has launched airstrikes across 6 provinces in Yemen. And Chinese companies and their international counterparts have signed a slew of deals and agreements at the China International Fair for Trade and Services. Shane Begum with you. Stay with us here on the Beijing Hour.
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0: Shane Bigham with you on this Monday. Still to come, in business, China's urging its larger companies to pay their smaller suppliers in a more timely fashion. In sports, Man City maintains its perfect start to the English Premier League season. In culture and entertainment, a classic Chinese dance drama's debuted at Lincoln Center in New York. 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But first, checking the day's headlines, here's Wang Zihang.
9: Thank you, Shane. Foreign Minister Wang Yi says Chinese President Xi Jinping's attendance at the BRICS summit in India was a strategic significance for steering the high-quality development for greater BRICS cooperation. Wang said the South Asian trip also promoted strength through unity among global South countries. The Chinese president attended the 18th BRICS summit on Saturday and Sunday. President Xi called on BRICS countries to be pioneers in advancing innovation-driven development, upholding peace and stability, and facilitating mutual learning between civilizations. In 2027, BRICS will usher in its fourth China year. President Xi announced that China will take this opportunity to work with all parties to build consensus, open up prospects for the future, and embark on the third golden decade of BRICS cooperation. Focusing on the new round of scientific and technological revolution, President Xi proposed a BRICS initiative calling for AI-empowered new industrialization. The Beijing Xiangshen Forum will open in Beijing on Tuesday, bringing together officials, military leaders and scholars to discuss global security challenges. The three-day forum will cover traditional and non-traditional security.

0: childcare facilities so families can access affordable and service nearby. The country will add 1,000 community health centres and township clinics offering paediatric care this year, bringing coverage to over 95% by year-end. Health authorities have also dispatched 3,100 paediatricians to grassroots facilities. The Houthi group in Yemen says Saudi Arabia has launched 58 airstrikes across 6 provinces of the Arab country. The strikes follow Houthi drone and missile attacks on a military base in southern Saudi Arabia near the Yemeni border. The Yemeni government forces say more than 500 soldiers have died and 1,500 wounded over the past month in battles with the Houthis along the western coast. Fighting between the Houthis and government forces reignited in July when the Houthis declared a maritime blockade of Saudi Arabia and began targeting its ships in the Red Sea. US President Donald Trump has called on Ukrainian President Volodymyr Zelensky to stop targeting Russian diesel infrastructure. He says the attacks have caused a shortage of fuel that is hurting the world. Kremlin spokesperson Dmitry Peskov says a new round of peace talks between Russia, Ukraine and the US could take place in October. The head of the Ukrainian president's office says Kyiv is preparing for the possible trilateral negotiations next month. Prime Minister Mark Carney says Canada is looking to build a unique alliance with the European Union. Carney is visiting France this week to attend the State of the European Union address. His trip comes amid a trade war with Washington after talks collapsed last month. The Wall Street Journal reports that Canada and the EU have been discussing ways of boosting cooperation in fields such as energy and technology. Meantime, Carney has also told Canadian business leaders that Ottawa is taking control of its future and will trade more with the world. More than 600 Indonesian rescuers are searching for 129 people still missing after a passenger ship capsized in the Java Sea on the weekend. The ship carrying 243 people went missing in bad weather early on Sunday. Authorities have rescued 108 people from the ship. At least 6 people are known to have died from the incident. An official at the National Rescue Agency said the ship leaned heavily to one side after strong waves hit its starboard side. A passing helicopter reported the vessel had capsized. The cause is still being investigated.
1: All right, thank you very much. That's Wang Zhang with headlines. You're listening to the Beijing Hour. And coming up in business, China's urging its larger companies to pay their smaller suppliers in a more timely fashion.
2: The Beijing Hour, your window on China and the rest of the world.
1: 37 past the hour. Stock markets on the Chinese mainland closed lower on Monday. The Shanghai Composite was down slightly. The Shenzhen component lost almost 0.6%. Medical services and forestry shares led the gainers. Timothy Pope has more.
3: The Chinese mainland markets proved pretty resilient, actually, as global AI stocks wobbled. We saw oil prices jump and interest rate hike bets rising as well. The Shanghai Composite Index ended the session pretty much flat, while the Shenzhen component lost a little bit more than half of 1%. AI stocks around the world sank after the Anthropic CEO Dario Amodei published an essay calling for a slowdown in the development of frontier AI models. And That was also backed up by OpenAI boss Sam Altman and some other industry leaders as well. But critically for Chinese companies, Amodei also called for tighter restrictions on exports of advanced AI chips and semiconductor equipment to China. AI shares really on the A-share market have been caught in a bit of a rotation cycle already lately, with investors switching in and out pretty aggressively from these AI hardware stocks. So that added some extra momentum. Investors took some shelter in financial stocks. The big state-owned banks were once again helping to support the Shanghai Index. And investors were also waiting for the latest bank lending data, although that wasn't released before the close of the markets. A handful of new companies joined the high-tech index, but that didn't fundamentally change things for the pressured tech sector. For the week ahead in China, it's going to be very data heavy. We have a big data dump, including fixed asset investment, property data, retail sales and industrial production. And that's really going to give the market some clues about the state of domestic demand after those very strong trade figures that we saw last week.
1: In Hong Kong, the Hang Seng Index rose nearly 0.5%. Japan's Nikkei declined 0.8%. Chinese authorities are calling on larger enterprises to settle payments with their smaller suppliers promptly in an effort to ensure the smooth flow of corporate capital.

0: and strengthen the resilience and security of industrial and supply chains. The Ministry of Industry and Information Technology has criticized certain large enterprises for extending payment periods for small and medium-sized enterprises. It cites practices such as obscuring the starting point for calculating payment terms and delaying acceptance or settlement. In response, China's issued a notice to help SMEs address difficulties in collecting payments. The notice requires regulatory authorities to issue timely payment initiatives. It also encourages leading enterprises to pay SMEs in cash within 60 days from the date of delivery of goods, projects, or services. The ministry says by guiding leading enterprises to take the first step and lead by example, this will drive the entire industry to form a sound ecosystem of timely payment. China's extended its cross-border cash pooling policy for multinational companies operating in the country, effective Monday. According to the State Administration of Foreign Exchange, multinational companies are allowed to decide for themselves what proportion of funds to centralize and manage domestic currency and foreign currency funds in a single account. This arrangement enables group-level centralized allocation while preserving flexible use by member companies under the same group and encourages businesses to prioritize the use of the local currency in business operations. Analysts say by doing this, China is pushing cross-border fund management toward institutional opening up and creating a more unified channel for cross-border financial connectivity. The WeStart Entrepreneurial Investment Conference, underway in Shanghai, is showcasing more than 20 standout overseas projects seeking investment, market access, and partnerships. This year's event recruits globally through 7 competition sites, including the United Kingdom, Germany, and Singapore. More than 210 overseas projects were submitted, with 21 outstanding representatives invited to Shanghai to establish connections with local industries. Chinese and foreign experts jointly evaluated the projects and engaged in in-depth discussions with the founders.
1: As a whole, China is a huge market for us on the one hand as a customer basis, but also if we want to address the confined space inspection domain in Asia Pacific, we believe that China and Shanghai more specifically can be the hub for our logistics and manufacturing for actually bringing our robot as a service to all of Asia Pacific.
2: China is leading in AI, so AI governance and compliance is critical now as China scales its AI capabilities. And I think having also being part of that journey will enable us to learn more and faster ahead of other markets and be able to also to address any compliance and governance issues early in the process.
0: Conference also features a future industry island on site, showcasing cutting-edge innovations in quantum, brain-computer interfaces, and embodied intelligence. More than 300 SciTech innovation projects have presented their financing needs. A project matchmaking mini-program was also launched, extending matchmaking services to full-year, full-cycle support and linking SciTech innovation projects with investment institutions. Chinese automakers have drawn widespread attention at the just-concluded Turin Auto Show in northern Italy, with their advanced technology and design capabilities impressing industry experts and boosting their influence in the European market. More than 40 auto brands and design institutions competed for the Torino Automotive Design Award, with Chinese brands including Chery, Geely, and Great Wall Motor winning across different categories. President Andrea Levy of the Turin Auto Show says more and more people are now getting to know these Chinese brands, adding that Chinese vehicles are offering new technological solutions and placing growing emphasis on comfort, entertainment, and safety. The auto show featured over 130 new vehicle models and a range of activities, including test drives and events focusing on automotive design. China-U.S. relations are under strain as the escalating trade war and political rhetoric have kept many Canadians from traveling to the United States. But in Florida, a motel owner who happens to be a Canadian has managed to bring some visitors back. Anitza Soledad Perez reports.
3: For decades, Canadians travel to Florida for a vacation by the millions, trading snow for the sun. But when the tariffs hit and U.S.-Canada tensions rose, Richard Clavé's phone stopped ringing.
4: We had like a huge drop. A lot of people were canceling or just not booking.
3: Clavé was born in Quebec, Canada. He rode a bicycle to Florida at age 19 and never went back. Today, he still lives here and runs 7 properties with 40 employees. a business built largely on Canadian guests. He wasn't alone. Statistics Canada says U.S. border crossings fell more than 25% last year, the steepest sustained drop outside the pandemic. And across the border in the U.S., the concern goes beyond canceled vacations.
5: But it's also affected tourism. Because when you're worried about your job or your occupation, travel is a discretionary spend.
3: So the charm offensive began. New York launched a We Love Canada campaign. Las Vegas, Nevada hotels started taking Canadian dollars at par. And some U.S. governors headed north with a message.
6: In New York, we don't want you to be the 51st state. We love you as a Canadian country, independent.
3: Clavette's campaign was smaller, just him. A laptop and comment section full of angry Canadians.
4: Every time I was posting something, you had so many people coming and saying negative stuff about coming to the U.S. I was staying up all night and arguing back with all those people.
3: Then he tried something simple. Every Friday night, he would set up tables, cooked for whoever showed up, and posted the photos of Canadians in Florida enjoying themselves. And then the bookings came back, slowly at first, then all at once.
4: In Florida, the numbers were down by 20%. My number was up by 5%. Throughout the summer, where it's typically dead with Canadian business, because of all the efforts that I was doing to promote the business, we were renting every day. We collected $45,000 worth of deposit in July alone.
3: And some of them never needed convincing.
7: I find the exchange rate a little high for us, but that won't stop me from traveling.
8: Okay.
3: Tariffs are still a fight between two governments. But down here, it's businesses like this one deciding the outcome, one Canadian traveler at a time.
0: That was Nitza Soledad Perez reporting. You're listening to the Beijing Hour. Coming up in sports, Man City maintains its perfect start to the English Premier League season.
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0: 46 past the hour. 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
10: Thank you, Shane. Manchester City has maintained its perfect start with English Premier League season with a 1-0 win at Manchester United in a bad-tempered derby. Erling Haaland scored the winner in the second half, with VAR overturning an initial offside decision. United manager Michael Carrick was frustrated by the call.
11: Yeah, at the time I hadn't totally seen it, but look, the explanation I got was, well, he wasn't interfering with play, so I just don't get it. I really don't get it. I can't understand how we're trying to help referees and putting so many layers behind them and so many people and so many bodies and so many screens and so many wherever offices they are to try and come up with the right decisions. And if that's how the rules are interpreted, that you're not interfering with play because you've thrown yourself at the ball 6 yards from goal and pretty much nearly touched it, which then Leicester has to react from. I just, on top of that, the line was a bit dubious where they drew the line to start with.
10: In other games, Arsenal also kept its perfect record with a 2-0 victory at Sunderland, while Liverpool was held to a goalless draw by Fulham. Chelsea drew 2-2 with Hull City, Tottenham was held 0-0 by Everton, and Brighton thrashed Coventry 5-0. Ipswich beat Crystal Palace 3-2, Nottingham Forest defeated Aston Villa 2-1, and Brentford drew 2-2 with Bournemouth. Turning to the Bundesliga, Harry Kane has reached another milestone, scoring his 150th goal for Bayern Munich in a 2-1 win at newly promoted RB Wolfsburg. The England striker reached the landmark in just 153 games since joining Bayern in 2023. It was also his 99th Bundesliga goal in 97 appearances. Bayern coach Vincent Kompany praised Kane's continued development.
12: I think he was known already for scoring goals. He was known already for sort of the head he has on his shoulders. But the version he is today, and even in the 3 years I've worked with him, so I don't think that it's because of me. I think in general, it's because of his mindset that he's just kept improving.
10: Elsewhere, RB Leipzig thrashed the Hamburg 5-0, leaving Hamburg bottom of the Bundesliga after three defeats without scoring. Turning to Spain, Barcelona has maintained its perfect start with the La Liga season with a 4-2 win away to Levante, keeping the defending champions top of the table. Rafinha set up two goals as Barcelona built an early lead, while Lamine Yamal also scored. Levante threatened a comeback with two late goals, but Barcelona sealed win in stoppage time. Elsewhere, Atletico Madrid beat Real Sociedad 3-0 away, while Deportivo La Coruña remained unbeaten after a 1-1 draw at Getafe. Malaga drew 1-1 with Celta Vigo after Adrian Nino scored a late equaliser. In tennis, Alexander Zverev has won the US Open, beating American Ben Shelton to claim his second Grand Slam title of the season. The German, who lost his first US Open final 6 years ago, won in four sets. The victory puts Zverev on course to finish the year as world number one. The 29-year-old credited his mother for helping him pursue his tennis career despite being diagnosed with diabetes as a child.
8: When your four-year-old son gets diagnosed with diabetes and doctors in the office tell you that life and sports will be very, very limited for that child, it takes a very, very strong mother to walk out of those offices and to say, my son will be whatever he wants to be. If he wants to be a tennis player, he'll be a tennis player. If he wants to do something else, he'll do something else. But this illness will not define us, and I'm happy that we worked through it.
10: Zverev is the fourth man in the Open era to win his first two Grand Slam titles in the same season, while Shelton will rise to a career-high world number four. For Mercedes driver Kimi Antonelli has won the Spanish Grand Prix in Madrid, taking his eighth Formula One victory of the season. The 20-year-old Italian finished 4.3 seconds ahead of Max Verstappen, with McLaren's Lando Norris third. The result extends Antonelli's lead in the Drivers' Championship to 81 points. Antonelli says he will focus on improving further after a nervous race.
13: You know, it went very well for me this time. But yeah, of course, I think overall Lando deserved the win today, but we'll take it. And now we'll move forward and we'll try to understand what we can do better in order to keep it up.
10: The Madrid race marked the return of a Spanish Grand Prix to the capital after a 45-year absence. And finally, the United States has won the fifth consecutive FIBA Women's Basketball World Cup title, beating France 97-79 in the final in Berlin. Team USA overcame a 14-point deficit to extend its World Cup winning streak to 36 games. Brianna Stewart led the Americans with 22 points and 10 rebounds. Spain claimed the bronze medal with an 81-58 win over host Germany, securing its fourth World Cup medal in five editions.
0: Well, thank you very much. That's Yang Guang with sports. You're listening to the Beijing Hour. Coming up in culture and entertainment, a classic Chinese dance drama has debuted at Lincoln Center in New York.
14: From north to south, east to west, people in China are chasing their dreams and leaving their mark. Want to know how they beat the odds and made a difference? Footprints brings you the true life stories of their journeys.
0: 52 past the hour. In culture and entertainment, Chinese dance drama A Dream of Red Mansions has made its U.S. premiere at Lincoln Center in New York, attracting more than 1,000 viewers. Based on The Dream of the Red Chamber, one of China's four great classical novels, the production combines traditional Chinese aesthetics with contemporary dance to offer a new interpretation of the 18th century classic. Audience members praise the choreography, costumes, music, and set design. Some said the performance left a strong impression, even though they were not fully familiar with the story. Cast member Qin Shi said dance can help transcend cultural barriers and promote dialogue between Eastern and Western arts. The production has been staged more than 480 times in China and overseas. For generations, fashions defy geographic borders, evolving as designers bring their unique heritage to new audiences and cultures. In New York, some of the biggest names in Chinese-American fashion have come together to celebrate one century of cross-cultural perspectives and how their identities have influenced contemporary fashion. Karina Mitchell reports.
3: At this New York venue, one century of Chinese heritage is enjoying a high fashion moment.
15: I'm so proud of what this community can bring together.
3: Some of the most celebrated names in haute couture gathered at the China Institute of America's Centennial Grand Fashion Gala. Couturiers whose work has traveled well beyond a country or culture.
16: There's so many incredible designers, I'll cite Guo Pei as one of them, who have dared really to venture into

0: the couture level of clothing construction, which is extremely difficult under any circumstances. But I think it shows a lot about the evolution, not only of fashion in China, but of China in general.
1: 我觉得其实时尚非常的重要。
2: Fashion is important. It's like a wind. It blows from the east to the west, and from the west to the east, and the whole world's watching. It carries culture, art, and human feelings. In fashion, haute couture is the peak everyone looks up to. As a haute couture designer, I can use clothes to share culture and show my love for fashion and art.
3: Among those being recognized, Vera Wang and Guo Pei, while Vivienne Tam debuted an exclusive centennial collection. Others, including Jason Wu and Grace Chen, brought their own creative journeys and cross-cultural influences to the runway.
4: We have the first touch of how to translate Chinese culture into everybody's life. It's not only about fashion. Fashion is not about clothing. It's about a lifestyle. It's about how we see ourselves.
3: For some, China's influence in fashion is evident through fabric, color, craftsmanship, and silhouette. For others, their heritage is revealed in a more bespoke manner, creations representing identities shaped by different places, generations, and experiences. The fashion extravaganza comes as the China Institute of America marks its 100th anniversary, founded at a time when few could have imagined Chinese-influenced fashion commanding the global recognition and fanfare it enjoys today.
5: That was Karina Mitchell reporting. The Imazia Chinese Film Week 2026 is underway in Budapest with the film Dear You making its Hungarian premiere as the opening film. Hungarian representatives say Chinese films combine distinctive Chinese characteristics with human stories of universal significance. They also say the Film Week offers Hungarian audiences an opportunity to learn more about China through Chinese cinema. The event runs through Friday with films including Dear You, Journey to the West, and A Mongolian Tale screening in Budapest and other cities. Documentary The Moon Is Yours is set to hit Chinese screens on September 24th, exploring international communication through the experiences of six overseas students studying and pursuing their dreams in China. Directed by Wu Bei, an alumnus of Fudan University's School of Journalism, the film was produced over 3.5 years, with more than 1,200 hours of footage from across Asia, Africa, and North America. Featuring students from Russia, Croatia, Zimbabwe, Italy, Thailand, and the United States, the documentary follows their lives in Shanghai and travels across China, highlighting their challenges, growth, and aspirations. The film has previously won several international awards and screened in Singapore, Poland, Pakistan, and Malaysia. We're at 57 past the hour. Checking the forecast before we go. Beijing down to 16 this evening. It'll be sunny and 28 degrees on Tuesday. Shanghai's cloudy overnight and down to 23, then overcast and 29. Chongqing will see a light rain becoming moderate tomorrow. A low of 22, the high is 25. Nanshan cloudy overnight and down to 24 degrees. Sunny tomorrow and 32. Less is getting a light rainfall tonight and tomorrow. The low is 8, the high is up to 19 degrees. Elsewhere in Asia, Islamabad will see some rainfall and a low of 9, a high of 32 on Tuesday. Vientiane will see moderate rainfall overnight and tomorrow, a low of 23 and the high is 27. And that's it for this edition of the Beijing Hour. Making news today, the Chinese president made 5 proposals on deepening BRICS cooperation at the group's 18th summit in India over the weekend. The Houthi group says Saudi Arabia has launched airstrikes across 6 provinces in Yemen. On behalf of the staff, this is Shane Bigham in the Chinese capital, hoping you'll join us for the next edition of the Beijing Hour and open a window to the world together.
6: The best military commander is not he who fights 100 battles and wins every one of them. The best military strategy does not lead to the desiccation of the enemy's capital city. Decoding the Art of War will help you understand why there's no art in war and how Sun Tzu stayed undefeatable using the science of war, with fun stories and insightful breakdown of famous battles. Find Decoding the Art of War wherever you listen.
7: A poem for the Tibetan antelope. The gentle spirit of the Qinghai Sizong Plateau, spoken by voices from across the world. Every spring, female antelopes migrate hundreds of miles to Zhuonai Lake to give birth, as we build gentle passages for their journey.
8: Hello, little Tibetan antelope. Eyes opening to the light for the very first time.
9: to see a world in a grain of sand and a heaven in a wild flower.
10: So much wonder calls for so much courage. But have no fear. The way home is right there, waiting for you.
11: From the snows of Kunlun to the winds of Tangula, the wilderness will teach me to be strong.
12: But the call of life itself never ceases.
10: A train runs toward the horizon. A road stretches through the wilderness.
13: The bridge that soars through the clouds is no barrier across the land, but a gateway to where I truly belong.
14: Tibetan antelope's hoofprints loosen the soil, letting snow melt sink into the earth.
15: Human presence passes through,
14: but we've never walked this land alone.

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1: Now the news. I'm Wong Zhang. China says it will take further steps to support child rearing, including making childcare more accessible and affordable as the country seeks to ease costs of raising children and boost its birth rate. The head of the National Health Commission said authorities will make efforts to promote the development of services at kindergartens and nursery centres. The official said more than 3,000 paediatricians from higher-level hospitals will help medical institutions strengthen services at the community level. Building a birth-friendly society has become a key focus of China's 15th five-year plan. More than 25 million infants and toddlers have received childcare subsidies for the year. Maternity insurance currently covers 260 million people. China says it is willing to work with the international community to tackle challenges in cybersecurity and enable the internet to better serve people of all countries. The National Cybersecurity Awareness Week opened in Shandong Province on Monday. China's foreign ministry said a peaceful, safe, open and cooperative cyberspace is important to all countries. A ministry spokesperson said China has incorporated artificial intelligence into its national cybersecurity regulatory system and has been improving institutional norms and ethical codes. China's State Council has established an investigation team following the cargo ship fire at Qingdao shipyard. Authorities in sectors including industry and information technology, transportation and fire rescue are participating. The blaze killed 25 people and injured 5 others at the port along the east coast. China has unveiled the world's first product standard for AI-powered brain-computer interface medical devices that process brainwave data known as EEG. The National Medical Products Administration said it will address problems including the dataset's inconsistent quality control. The new standard will take effect on September the 1st next year. Participants at the China International Fair for Trade in Services have showcased innovations and shared market opportunities in areas such as logistics, medical care and consumer trade. Norway, as the guest of honor, signed 6 cooperation agreements with Chinese enterprises and institutions. Wang Mengjie reports.
2: 200 forums and activities were held. Nearly 1,800 companies attended in person, while more than 5,000 participated online. The event delivered tangible outcomes, including the rollout of new technologies and advances in fields such as artificial intelligence, smart healthcare, and environmental protection. Looking ahead, officials said efforts will focus on improving business environment for greater openness in trade in services, deepening service trade ties with major partners, and driving further growth through continued innovation.
1: Japan's scandal-tainted Chubu Electric Power Company has announced the resignations of its president and chairman. The utility is accused of manipulating seismic data during screening for restarting reactors at the Hamaoka nuclear power plant in central Japan. The company also said it will withdraw its applications for regulatory screening to restart the reactors. Prime Minister Mark Carney says Canada is looking to build a unique alliance with the European Union. Carney is visiting France this week to attend the State of the European Union address. His trip comes amid a trade war with Washington after talks collapsed last month. The Wall Street Journal reports that Canada and the EU have been discussing ways of boosting cooperation in fields such as energy and technology. Carney has told Canadian business leaders that Ottawa is taking control of the country.

0: his future and will trade more with the world. The Omani Foreign Ministers is a meeting between Iran and Gulf states scheduled to take place in Oman on Monday has been postponed. Iran announced on Friday that Gulf ministers would meet in Oman to exchange views on regional issues, including talks on safe routes in the Strait of Hormuz. Preliminary results show Sweden's centre-left opposition bloc held a narrow lead in the country's parliamentary election on Sunday. The opposition bloc is projected to secure 176 seats in the 349-seat parliament, narrowly ahead of the right-wing bloc led by Prime Minister Ulf Kristersson. In sports, China's men's basketball team has reached the quarterfinals at the Aichi Nagoya Asian Games as winner of its group after thrashing defending champion the Philippines 105-61. The Chinese squad won all three group games. Competitions in the last eight will begin on Wednesday. The Asian Games open on Saturday. And that's the news. I'm Meng Zihang.
1: 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We keep you informed and inspired.
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3: Hello and welcome to World Today. I'm Ding Hen in Beijing. Coming up, China's foreign minister says President Xi Jinping charts course for high-quality development of BRICS cooperation. German corporations sharply increased their investments in China during the first half of 2026, while their spending in the United States plunged. Carney explores EU's associate member status for Canada as ties with the United States fray. The conflict in Yemen intensifies. To listen to this episode again or to catch up on previous episodes, download our podcast by searching World Today. First up, Chinese Foreign Minister Wang Yi says President Xi Jinping's attendance at the BRICS summit in India is strategically significant for steering the high-quality development for greater BRICS cooperation. Wang Yi says the Chinese top leader's trip also promoted strength through unity among the Global South countries. Xi Jinping attended the 18th BRICS summit in India on Saturday and Sunday. He called on BRICS countries to be pioneers in advancing innovation-driven development, upholding peace and stability, facilitating mutual learning between different civilizations, and reforming and improving the global governance. He also pledged that China would take BRICS's fourth China year in 2027 as an opportunity to work with all parties to build consensus, open up new prospects for the future, and embark on the third golden decade for BRICS cooperation. Wang Yi says President Xi Jinping and Prime Minister Narendra Modi conducted a candid and in-depth exchange of views on strategic issues concerning China-India ties. He says the most important consensus between the two leaders is that China and India should be partners. So for more, joining us now on the line is Dr. He Wenping, Senior Research Fellow with the Chinese Academy of Social Sciences. Thank you very much for joining us, Dr. He.
4: Thank you for having me, Ding Han.
3: First of all, in your understanding, what is the strategic significance of Xi Jinping's attendance at the BRICS summit in India?
4: Well, this BRICS summit this year marks the 20th anniversary of BRICS, this family. So now BRICS already entered into new stage for its own development. We all know at the very beginning, just the four countries together, China, India, Brazil, and Russia. But now with South Africa entering and also recent year expanding to more, six more countries join, now make this family becoming 11 countries all together representing different countries from a different continent. So this is one thing. That's why President Xi Jinping talked about greater BRICS, this cooperation. So in terms of the reason for greater means not only the members now getting more and more, and also all those cooperation areas now getting more and more, has been expanding from traditional economic cooperation now to political, even international affairs, cooperation. For example, this time around in the India New Delhi summit, talking about how to bring peace solution for the Middle East, now conflicts going on there, and also talking about high quality like AI cooperation. Yeah, how to now open source of those AI technology, and even saying engineer training among all those frontier or those discipline. So many things has been talked about, and make this BRICS group, this platform, and moving to the new level, a new high level. And also this is making strong collective dialogue platform for all Global South country, because all the BRICS member coming from Global South. So that is why President Xi Jinping said BRICS, this platform, will playing its fundamental role for this multipolar, this world system. Now we don't want the world becoming unilateralism. We want the world have more voice can be heard. This multipolar, system should be more, equitable and fair, and also making lots of voice being heard. This is called democracy in the international relation, a global governance issue.
3: In terms of advancing innovation-driven development, upholding peace and stability, facilitating mutual learning between different civilizations, and improving global governance system, none of these aspects is easy in reality. So why should the BRICS strive to be the pioneer in these aspirations?
4: Well, because if you look about the development of recent decades, those performance of Global South and also the Western Global North, we normally call Western country, Europe country as Global North. You will see, the share of global GDP coming from Global South now is expanding. And then the Global North, actually European country, those traditional developing economy, now is shrinking in all this big pie of global GDP, like a global trade share. So that means now this is momentum for all global South, development. Not a single story, not China story, India story. Now this is global South as a whole. So that is why now we are not saying being marginalized by take the lead for all those new technical development. Yeah, all those first industrial revolution, second industrial revolution, the third one. Yeah, all those previous, those three industrial revolution in the world, actually Global South country has been lag behind. But now for the first time in the human beings history, now the fourth industrial revolution, when you look about AI, those technical know-how, yeah, all those new things, now you see China is the running, the head. Now AI competition between China and the U.S. is very fierce. U.S., China now is leading the way for this AI. Every new breakthrough, you heard either from China and then from U.S. So that is why we have not only AI. Yeah, we have many those advanced technical know-how. Now China is leading the way. And also India has a lot of those engineer and software, those, innovator. They're also very active. Yeah, many. Even Africa not lag behind that much. I also have a lot of talented people. So that is why now we have this opportunity. Now we have this capacity. Yeah, we have this unity as well. That's why now is the time. It's the momentum. We have to grasp that, not saying lag behind again.
3: Yeah.
4: Always cannot become in the mainstream.
3: Actually, in terms of how to empower the Global South, President Xi Jinping not only put forward some, big forward-looking proposals like upholding multilateralism and adhering people-centered development model, etc., but also he mentioned more specific proposals such as a BRICS initiative of AI-empowered new industrialization. So why is China deeply committed to strengthening the collective power of the Global South?
4: Yes, China never just make a leap, leap service. When every global gathering happening, even like China-Africa Cooperation Forum, whenever 3 years we have a meeting, we always come out with something in detail, this roadmap. How many industrial park will be built, how many scholarship will be offered. So things go to the detail. So that's exactly the same. When we, join this Global South meeting, like BRICS Summit, and then China also come out with very specific proposal. For example, we are now, you just mentioned this talented people, this training, AI training group. So this is the way. Chinese way doing, not just talk. We are saying action. Now, this is also the way why China can make great transformation with ourselves from a poor country before, now all the way becoming the second biggest economy. Now we are using the same way of idea, the way of doing things, now team up with other country. Now make this global South collected movement, make things happening. That's why, because we are leading the way of AI, that's why we are saying, maybe we can do some things in this area to establish a center, and then we are saying open source. Even recently, we had an AI summit in Shanghai. Make an organization, AI organization, talking about the AI governance in the world. And then even more than 20 countries joined. Even among those 20 countries, 10 are African countries. He's not saying, the African countries, maybe you are not that developed about AI. You have been out of this picture. No, that's exactly the need in that picture, because they need to be developed together. No single one should be left behind, right? This is our global development initiative. This is one of the major ideas. In this GDI.
3: Then when it comes to the China-India relationship, how important was the meeting between Xi Jinping and Narendra Modi? And how important is this, reaffirmed consensus that China and India should be partners?
4: Yes, this is a very important meeting, highest level one, because over... how many years you see last visit from Chinese President Xi Jinping to India? That was 2019. So now after 7 years, top leadership meeting in New Delhi itself already means very much. Chinese leader, India leader now meet and then come as a conclusion, consensus building, saying we are not rivals, we are partners, because both are global South country and both are the beginning level population country. You see, both are not only working together in the BRICS, platform, and also both now working in the SCO, Shanghai Cooperation Organization, and so many more. So we have a lot of common points, even in for those top international topic, for example, climate change. Both India and China were fighting for developing countries' rights. Climate change, it should be the global North country should pay more responsibility for their pollution by history. But developing country, now we are surviving, we are developing. So there's a different responsibility, shared job, but different responsibility. So for fighting for this climate change issue, and also fighting for more speaking, voting, speaking power in the IMF and the World Bank, because India and China, we pay more and more those fees in this World Bank and IMF, those top international financial institutions. But, United States, some congressmen has been holding this reform of IMF and the World Bank. They don't want to give more of those power to those emerging economy like China and India. So we have, of course, bound together, working together to fight for our rights. So we need, reach more consensus. We have a lot of common points. So cannot be because some disputes like a border issue, some disputes about other issue, because those issues can be put aside first. Let's work together. Now get more common points and then working together to fight for this global south, their influence, like their influence, the impact as a whole.
3: So since you talk about that and you mentioned many specific areas in which Beijing and New Delhi could cooperate more deeply, to what extent do you think the future international influence or the future success of the BRICS is dependent upon a successful China-India relationship?
4: Nowadays, because international situation has been entering into a new round of the turbulence. You see a lot of things going on, and even conflicts also going on, even some big powers themselves already involved in this conflicts, like Russia-Ukraine war, and the U.S. also Iran, this war. So it comes up a lot of challenge. Yeah, in terms of what is your attitude, what you stand with, which side. That is why now we need to seek more those common points with India, with all those global South country like BRICS family, because BRICS family itself is together based on diversity. For example, I noticed not only China-India leaders now met, you know, person in person, together, face to face. Even like Iran president also met like UAE leaders.
3: Yeah.
4: Because Iran, UAE, they also have some conflict. Even UAE team up with the US in some point. So this is a good platform. Yeah, we all seeking the common point. Yeah, what is the common value and the common wishes bring us together, and then minimize all those differences, a different opinion, talk more cooperation rather than you're fighting for your own individual that very, you know, narrow those interests. So in this platform, need this kind of a spirit, exactly like a Bandung conference in 1955, when then the Chinese Prime Minister Zhou Enlai joined that meeting, said we need to seek common points rather than always dispute on those differences.
3: Thank you very much for putting this history into perspective. Dr. He Wenping, Senior Research Fellow with the Chinese Academy of Social Sciences. You are listening to World Today. I'm Ding Hen in Beijing. A study by the German Economic Institute shows that German corporations increased investment in China by a third in the first half of 2026. German companies invested 5.6 billion euros more in China than in the same period of the previous year. The figure is largely in line with the average half-year investment level between 2020 and 2025. In the meantime, the same study says that German companies' investment in the U.S. fell by nearly two-thirds to somewhere around 4.3 billion euros in the same period. So joining us now on the line is Professor Hans-Peter Berghoff, Chairman of the Banking and Finance Department with the University of Hohenheim in Germany. Thank you very much for joining us.
5: A pleasure that you called me.
3: So what do you think has made German corporations to increase their investment in China?
5: Well, I think it's a sign that what we call de-risking, which means spreading investments in a more conflicted world over many more countries, is a very difficult thing if you see that China has such a weight and United States have such a weight that they make up, well, half of the world economy. And so it is much harder to spread over so many different countries for a large economy like Germany. So the money is in China and stays in China. But take care, this money that is invested in China is mainly earned in China by German companies. So it's nothing like money flowing from Germany to China at the moment. But at least on the aggregated level, it's mainly money German companies are able to earn in China that is reinvested in China.
3: Some describe China as a key sales market for German companies, and some say China is a gem where German corporations can somehow build up their competitive muscle. What is your take on this, Professor?
5: I think absolutely. Competition in China seems to be very harsh, and it's like that with pressure. some companies give in, they give up, they leave China, especially smaller companies have difficulties to cope with that. Larger ones seem to train their efficiency on the Chinese market. I mean, they've got also the human resources to get efficient there, good university, good techniques. So this development is moving fast. And in this big market, things are tested. And so this is a place where companies can really develop. But take care, some other companies might go out, and there is some risk in a system which is so much controlled by the state, which is that you sometimes have effects from subsidies that are unwanted, which are bad for competition. And in this situation, some companies might think, well, we have no chance anyway, so we leave. But for the moment, it seems that German companies earn very well in China by being efficient, by training their systems in a way that makes them more efficient.
3: There could be a concern on the German side or on the part of a certain German people that Germany's companies' investment in China might mean production and jobs are shifting from Germany to China. How do you think this concern can be addressed in Germany-China economic relationship?
5: Well, there could not be concerns. There are definitely concerns in this respect in Germany. Many people see this. And we have kind of deindustrialization going on in Germany. And that's a big trouble for German people because we have been always a highly industrialized nation. And also this is relevant for us with regard to technological leadership that we need these industrial companies really being centered in Germany. So we're losing a lot at the moment. And that's a bad thing. The question about can we do? And one thing, for example, is environmental standards. We overdid that in Germany. We paid a lot of money to other countries to do something which has been pretty inefficient because in the end, countries must do this out of their own interest, not because they get money from somewhere else. We did overdo the standards in Germany, and this makes production in Germany very, very inefficient. If you just look at the numbers, per unit GDP, China is producing more than five times the CO2 emission you create in Germany if you have the same unit GDP. So if as GDP avoiding CO2 emission is very costly, it gets very hard for German companies in the actual framework to compete with China in this respect. So we must do something about it. We mustn't overdo with our national standards. We must become more efficient. We must curb down bureaucracy. So it's much more on the German side to do than maybe on the Chinese side. But for sure, we have to look at the subsidies. And the European Union always has this topic on the agenda. And we must discuss it on this level. But this is nothing to do in the German-Chinese relationship. That's whole Europe with China, where this must be debated.
3: Okay. In the meantime, is it a surprise to you that German businesses' investment in the United States fell by nearly two-thirds in this year's first half?
5: It is a surprise for me to some degree. I believe what Donald Trump said. If the tariffs are going up, foreign companies must invest in the United States to be produced inside the borders of this largest market we have in the world today. The opposite is happening, and that is because his policies is so unstable. You can't rely on anything. And it makes, in a globalized world, everything much more expensive. We see this with regard to Canada, for example. Here, the tariffs are going up, and sometimes products in the supply chain move across the border several times. So the effect is difficult to calculate. If the United States change their policy, if they become more stable, this will be the most attractive market to invest on the globe still, with regard to size, with regard of consumption. But at the moment, there's just too much uncertainty what will come next. And as long as this is the case, the United States are not a good place.
3: Can this decline in terms of the German businesses' investment in America and can this kind of uncertainty that you have mentioned, Professor, be part of a longer-term trend for the future Germany-U.S. economic relationship?
5: It depends on the US and how the American government develops. They made some experiments with tariff policies, with aggressive tariff policies, with bullying other countries into unfair contracts with regard to tariffs. And they find out slowly, but only slowly, that this is not a good idea. So the question is, how fast is a learning policy, learning process in the United States? How fast will they find out that low tariff policy, stable low tariffs, is the best for every partner in this relationship? And this is a question, how long it will last and how fast the German-American relationship in this respect will turn to the positive side again. At the moment, we simply don't know. I would like to tell you, but I can't, because it really depends on the development of the American tariff policies.
3: Thank you very much for joining us and for your perspectives. Professor Hans-Peter Berghoff, Chair of the Banking and Finance Department, joining us from the University of Hohenheim in Germany. More to come. Carney explores EU associate member status for Canada as US ties fray. The conflict in Yemen intensifies. You're listening to World Today. I'm Ding Hun in Beijing. We'll be back after a short break.

0: Welcome. I'm Elaf Ellard, economics professor and member of the Data Science and AI Center at New York University, Shanghai. 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
2: Hello, my name is Alessandro Golombievski Teixeira. I'm a professor of public policy and management at Tsinghua University in Beijing. I am a great listener of The World Today. In my opinion, The World Today is one of the best China radio programs. In The World Today, we can get the best news and analysis in what is happening now in the world. 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
3: You're back with World Today. I'm Ding Hen in Beijing. The global economy is facing a new test. Oil prices have surged above $100 a barrel as the Middle East conflict intensifies, putting new pressure on inflation. The IMF says the world economy remains resilient, still expecting around 3% growth for this year, but warns that uncertainty and debt pressures are mounting. In the meantime, U.S. producer prices remain elevated, bond yields are climbing, and the European Central Bank has raised interest rates as Europe confronts higher energy costs and weaker growth prospects. For more on this, my colleague Zhao Yang earlier spoke with Dr. Yan Liang, professor of economics with Willamette University.
4: So, Yan, the IMF says the global economy has weathered the energy shock better than expected and still expects around 3% growth this year. How resilient is the global economy, and what are the vulnerabilities and challenges is the world facing now?
5: Well, I think the IMF, the latest speech by the spokesperson, I think still has the confidence that the global economy is going to grow at 3%, as you mentioned. I think they're really weighing the downside risk of this Iran war, the elevated energy costs, and the related disruption of the global supply chain against this AI-driven investment boom. So I think they're still quite optimistic about the growth prospect. So we'll wait to see October, their update of the world economic outlook, and see if there's any changes, especially given the fast evolving and recently escalated, the Iran war. I think the strain on the both the in terms of the energy, but also in terms of global supply chain, I think it's worsened. So I think remains to be seen how the global economy is going to remain resilient in front of all these challenges. But I would say, though, given the ongoing and escalating war, I think it becomes harder and harder for the global economy to withstand the kind of energy shock. Because let's not forget, many countries have already used quite a bit of their oil reserves. And so going forward, especially winter, is arriving, I think that would put even more strain on the energy market.
4: Mm. And you mentioned the energy shock. The oil prices are back above $100 per barrel. So how much longer can the global economy

0: to the Strait of Hormuz has also been postponed. And so, given this news, the Brent crude has gone up by 3% just this morning in Asia. So I think that's the indication that the oil market remains really, strained, and also investors are very jittery about the changes in the oil market. And if you look at the United States, for example, the headline inflation has gone up by 3.4% year on year in August, and that's a acceleration of the consumer price by 0.4% month over month, which is higher, which is a much faster acceleration from the 0.1% month punch back in July. So energy costs, especially gasoline costs, spiked to 3.9% in August, accounting for a whole one-third of the total monthly increase in consumer inflation. So again, giving the United States, an arguably more energy-independent country, is already suffering, from this kind of energy shock. I think other countries, especially, European countries and some of the Asian economies that heavily relied on the, international oil market and oil imports, I think that, impacts would be a lot more negative on their economy.
1: And for the U.S. economy, the Federal Reserve is facing a difficult situation, an energy-driven inflation on one side and potentially weaker growth on the other side. How will the Fed policymakers respond?
0: Well, I think, as I mentioned, it's not only, energy driving costs, but also AI boom. All of this, I think, put some inflationary pressure on the U.S. economy. And for the Federal Reserve, they have the dual mandate to keep price stable, but also need to keep the unemployment rate low. But the August job creation number looked quite healthy. The U.S. added 162,000 non-farm jobs. So I think given this, and also the Fed Chair Kevin Warsh's speech at the Jackson Hole, that really emphasized the Federal Reserve needs to be in the driver's seat to tame inflation, which has already been higher than the targeted 2% for 65 months. I think given all these indications, I think it's likely the Fed is going to hike rates in the remaining of the two meetings, of the FOMC meetings. I think right now the market has already, bet there's a 90% chance that the Fed is going to increase the interest rate twice by the end of this year. So I think it remains to be seen. Again, I think that Kevin Warsh's statements and his public announcement seem to suggest the Fed is going to raise the rates, but there is the political pressure in place. But again, I think that given the current Iran war and given the trend of the inflation, I think the Fed's probably, it would be difficult for them not to raise rate. But like you mentioned, raising interest rate is going to put downward pressure on consumer spending and on investment spending. So that could further slow down the economy. When you look at the Michigan University, their September consumer confidence survey, that it showed that the consumer confidence has gone down. And the expectation for the coming years as inflation has gone up to 4.6%. So that shows that consumers are much more worried about, the inflation and their spending power, given the current, changes of the economy.
1: And on the bond markets, the 10-year U.S. Treasury yield has approached 5%, while the long-term European yields are also rising. So do you think the bond market is becoming a bigger source of global financial stress than equities?
0: I think so. I think that the bond market clearly is rising. I mean, it's entering this sort of bearish market. The yield has been rising. I think, again, it has a lot to do with inflationary expectation going forward, and also how the Fed is going to move on its short end of the interest rates. I think the market now has expected that, given the inflationary pressure of the economy and given that the Fed's likely interest rate hikes, that's why they price in this kinds of inflation expectation and rate hikes expectation. And that's what is driving up the yield. I don't think that the credibility risk, on the U.S. Treasuries is the main driver for this increase in the long-term yield. But definitely the inflation expectation and the Fed's short-term interest rate policy moves are clearly shows that the market is going to continue to

0: demand for higher yield to cover that inflationary pressure, the inflationary risk.
1: And the ECB is also facing the policy dilemma, higher inflation but weaker growth. So how difficult is this environment for the ECB?
0: Yeah, so I think the like you said, ECB is facing this sort of dilemma because the inflation in the euro area has jumped to a 3-year high of 3.3% in August 2026. And so that forced the ECB to raise its key deposit rates by 25 basis points on September the 10th. And I think the market continued to expect that the energy cost is going to rise. By the way, the energy price surged by 14.3% year on year in August. But again, still, the expectation is that the energy costs will continue to rise, and the ECB is very likely to have another interest rate hike by 25 basis points in December this year.
1: And the AI is developing rapidly these 2 years, but do you think AI investment boom could really help the global economy avoid a deeper economic slowdown?
0: Well, I think when you look at the IMF's forecast, they talked about AI investment. It's a major driving force and a positive demand shock that helped to elevate the global growth by somewhere between 0.1% to 0.8%. So I think in that case, China, for example, would be a much better case where AI is not being developed, but also being deployed and very rapidly and widely integrated into the rest of the economy with its open source models and with widely accessible AI infrastructure. So I think that it's a more optimistic scenario that in the medium long term, that it's not only just the AI investments that drive the growth, but really is the AI deployment and utilization that could drive more sustained growth.
2: My colleague Zhao Yang speaking was Yan Liang, professor of economics with Willamette University. This is World Today. We'll be back. You are listening to World Today. I'm Ding Hen in Beijing. Canadian Prime Minister Mark Carney says he is seeking an unprecedented level of closeness with the European Union. Carney says Canada and the EU share the same values and priorities while bringing complementary strength. The remark comes ahead of Carney's scheduled trip to France and Britain this week. Carney is set to become the first non-European leader to attend the EU's annual State of the Union address. He will also deliver a speech to the European Parliament. The EU is reportedly open to exploring a new form of associate membership for Canada, a status that does not currently exist within the bloc. For more, my colleague Xia Wen spoke with Ina Tingen, Senior Fellow of the Center for International Governance Innovation, a Canadian think tank.
3: Ina, Canadian Prime Minister Mark Carney says his country is not seeking to become a member of the European Union, but is instead seeking what he calls a unique alliance with the EU. How do you interpret this unique alliance proposed by Carney, and why now? Why is Canada making such a strong push toward European Union at this particular moment?
4: Well, it's a warning sign. This is a situation where Canada finds itself in an asymmetrical war with a much bigger neighbor who dominates its trade. Carney has earlier last year, he said, look, they wanted to have a 50% outside trade quotient instead of the kind of like 95% that it currently exists. But that would require a tremendous amount of infrastructure. And if you're going to do that kind of infrastructure, you need to have a destination. Obviously, oil sands are big on the list. That would be a huge relief for Europe to have access to them. But, pushing those oil sands eastward and then having the kind of refineries that can process that, because it's a very dirty, heavy crude, and bring it over to Europe would be quite an investment. So obviously he's trying to send a message to Washington that Canada does have alternatives, as well as trying to further his own interest in his country's interest in having a more diversified trade profile.
3: You probably have noticed that in recent years, Canada and the EU have been deepening cooperation in trade, in critical minerals, in energy and defense. Then, under the latest push for a deeper partnership, what could each side bring to the table? And why might Europe see Canada as an increasingly important strategic partner?
4: Canada is a huge resource nation. It's not just geographically diverse. It has almost everything, all sorts of minerals. And as things are warming up, it's going to have more of a land that will be arable and be suitable for production. Obviously, Europe is looking for a stable base for its energy and also for resources. This would be very, very, very important to Europe to maintain this. Now, keep in mind, though, it's not completely free. Oil sands tend to be more expensive. They're going to be somewhere between twice to 1.5 times more expensive than, for instance, taking the same kind of heavy oil out of Venezuela. So there is a difference, but at least it takes out this supply constraint. It's not going to be bottled up by any, Straits of Hormuz or Malacca or anything like that. There's a direct transatlantic crossing. So that would take a lot of the risk out and allow Europe to have a very resilient trade partner in North America. Now, it's in both of their interests. Unfortunately, the fly in the ointment is going to be Washington and how they view this and whether Donald Trump continues to attack.
3: Well, Anna, the idea of giving Canada some form of associate membership would be unprecedented. And since the EU currently has no such formal status, what would such an arrangement realistically look like? And what are the biggest legal and political obstacles to creating it?
4: Well, at 26 different countries going in 26 different directions, it would seem overwhelmingly logical to have this kind of association, but it would require a change to the bylaws of the entity. That would require a consensus of all the countries involved. Also, Washington, if they try to oppose it, might try to pick off friendly EU countries and say this isn't good for you, or threaten them or whatever is necessary. There's also on the Russian side, you might see some consternation as they see Europe drifting further and further away from them. But I don't know that they would go so far as just to try to sabotage it. Mainly, you have to look at the U.S. in terms of what that happens, and then the internal processes and legal processes, which be almost insurmountable.
3: Anna, you just talk about Canada's European outreach comes as tensions with its neighbor and largest trading partner, the United States, continue to grow. Then how much will Carney's strong push toward to the European Union help to reduce Canada's dependence on Washington? And how difficult would it be for the country to actually diversify away from its neighbor?
4: Well, I'm not going to say it's totally impossible, and it's certainly within Canada's interest to diversify their markets. But, he said, even at his most hopeful, he was thinking that 50% of Canada's trade would go elsewhere. There's only really two places that it can go, and that is either east to Asia or west to Europe. East to Europe, west to Asia. So it would be very difficult to do that. And even, with the U.S. holding 50%, if you get another Donald Trump in there, he could use that as leverage, or she could use that as leverage to try to force Canada into the situation. Remember, this goes back. This isn't all of a sudden. Bad blood has been brewing for a long time. For some reason, Donald Trump sees Canada as rightfully part of the United States. He's said 51st country, 51st state, and things like this. And he's putting enormous pressure on them. They had the renegotiated what was used to be called NAFTA between Mexico, United States, and Canada. Basically, the U.S. said, no, we're going to do this on a year-by-year basis, not a 16-year forward-looking compact. That means that it's almost impossible for companies to plan what's going to happen, because year to year, you know, it could change. So you have a number of things where the U.S. is trying to pressure Canada. I think Trump still has it in his mind that he can somehow reduce them so far that they will become voluntarily part of the United States. I would say that that is extremely unlikely, given the reaction of Canadians to boycotting American goods, the animus that they now have towards America, even to the extent that if neighbors

0: say they're going to go down south into the U.S., they're kind of ostracized. So you have an intractable situation. A lot of it is due to Donald Trump and his personal brand of politics, not only in terms of substance, but also in terms of, you know, of tone. And that will eventually leave and two and a bit more years, but it will leave scars and a sense of distrust.
1: Yeah, talk about this distrust. And lastly, very briefly, I mean, if Canada and the EU succeed in building this deeper partnership, what might it mean for the traditional political, economic, and security relationship among Canada, Europe, and the United States?
0: Well, obviously, it's a three-cornered situation where if Canada gets closer to the EU, the U.S. will not like it. It will also deteriorate, detract from EU-U.S. relations. So you could see a sizable break. But as I said before, the chances of this happening, given the legal constraints at the EU to bring them in, to create a new category, to get 26 nations on point, very, very, very difficult given what we've seen so far.
2: Ina Tingen, Senior Fellow with the Center for International Governance Innovation, talking with my colleague Xu Yawen. You are listening to World Today. We'll be back. You are back with World Today. I'm Ding Hun in Beijing. The conflict in Yemen has intensified. On Sunday, government forces launched attacks against the Houthi rebels along the Red Sea, while the Houthis fired into the neighboring Saudi Arabia. The Yemeni government has vowed to deploy more forces to the Red Sea coast. The intensification of the fighting in Yemen came after the Houthis captured the port city of Mokaha and an island on the Bab al-Mandab Strait. The strait represents a key shipping alternative to the Strait of Hormuz. The United Nations estimates that more than 80,000 people in Yemen have been displaced by the fighting since early September. So for more, joining us now on the line is Dr. Wang Jing, a Middle East expert based in Xi'an, China. Thank you very much for joining us.
3: It's my great pleasure.
2: So, the Yemeni government described the loss of the city of Mokaha as well as this Bab al-Mandab Strait Island as a painful defeat. So, how significantly well does Houthi advance reshape the military balance on the ground?
3: I think it's just a expression of the latest development on the battlefield between the Yemen's government forces, supported, of course, by Saudi, and the kind of relations with the Yemen Houthi. Because if we talk about what is happening, we have to know that before the war, I mean, this round of the conflict erupted just a month ago, the balance between Yemen Houthi and Yemen government-controlled area, to some extent, is under the balance status. It means that the frontier is stable, and to some extent, it's maintained the very peace and stability of the region. But the problem right now is that given the transformation of the battlefield, Yemen Houthi, they controlled more areas, particularly along the coastal areas of Yemen to the Red Sea. It, on the one hand, means that on the battlefield, Yemen Houthi now they have the advantage. And they directed the battlefield to their preferred direction. And also, on the other hand, Yemen Houthi, they have more leverage, possible leverage over the Red Sea transportation and the street strategic posts. That means that their importance and the political, both political and economic importance, grows very significantly during the past weeks. So that's why we have to know that's the very major transformation, and maybe when the war continues more, something like that will continue.
2: The Houthis are now positioned just some 32 kilometers or 20 miles from major American and French military bases in Djibouti. So how do you expect foreign powers to react? Does this, you know, proximity escalate the risk of direct international military intervention in Yemen?
3: I think we have to know, of course, Djibouti is they are the major military bases of France. But there are also other military bases of belonging to other states, such as, for example, China. Also, we have more military bases there. So we cannot say that when the Yemen Houthi they become approaching to the Djibouti, it means that it would be sure that the foreign powers would be trying to intervene what is happening in the battlefield of Yemen. But of course, I think you are talking about something very important, because given the very fast and quick transportation and the transformation of the Yemen battlefield and political scenario, it means that every country internationally, they have to be very careful. Of course, the neighboring countries, they will watch it very closely. And also the countries who had a very close ties and a very particular economic relations with the fleet of the Bab al-Mandab, they will also try to play some kind of role. So that's why we're talking about the possibility of the further war escalation and the war region expansion. So I think that's why something now is very sensitive and also very important.
2: The Houthis claim that their blockade targets only Saudi oil infrastructure and shipping rather than, you know, those broader commercial vessels passing through the Red Sea. What immediate impacts could this escalation have on global oil supplies and prices? And can the claim of the Houthis be trusted?
3: I think it implies two things. One is that the game of the rules has been changed. Because traditionally, as we see that the Red Sea, the area where the ships could pass freely, and so for the Strait of Al-Mandab. It's a very, very important channel for the global transportation, not only covering the economic, but also covering the, as you mentioned, the energy transportation. So that's why when the Yemen Houthis try to threaten the Saudis' ships and the vessels, it means that they are trying to change the game rules. And also, on the other hand, we cannot forget that this kind of game needs to be further be expanded to targeting many other major countries. For example, if even Yemen Houthi, they feel that, in the future, not to be for sure, but in the future, if they feel like other countries threatening their own political security, political interest, they would try to expand the sanction list of their vessels passing through the Red Sea, and they will do something more. So that's why I think it's just a starting point of the game change. And also it means that new uncertainties and new crises will be imposed to the Red Sea as well as to the global energy transportation system. So that's, I think, it's just a starting point.
2: A starting point. In the meantime, a planned meeting between Iran and Gulf states to discuss the Strait of Hormuz has been postponed. In your observation, is there any way that the postponement here could be somehow relevant to the situation in Yemen? Why or why not?
3: I think both. On the one hand, this is postponed because of what is happening in the Strait of Hormuz, in the relations between Iran and other Gulf Arab states, because they have different ideas. I mean, inside the Arab states, how to react to the Iran's so-called dominant role in the Strait of Hormuz, and how to prevent Iran's possible attacks against the targets of military bases in the Gulf Arab states. So that's why among them, strong divisions how to manage it. And also, on the other hand, we cannot forget that the expansion and the escalation of the tension in this region, particularly as we mentioned, what is happening in the Red Sea, what is happening at the Strait of of the Bab al-Mandab. So that's why everything's changing quickly and everything is transforming very fast. So a lot of uncertainties here. So that's why something today, as we mentioned, both, because on the one hand, there was no consensus among the different Arab states. They hope to, on the one hand, they have to enhance their consensus and find a way and also talk with Iran based upon one voice rather than many ideas. And also, on the other hand, uncertainties grows and expansion of the crisis grows. It means new uncertainties crisis grows. So for everybody, they have to manage this uncertainty. So that's why I think maybe we hope that peace will come back, but we should be very cautious about it.
2: Thank you very much for joining us. Dr. Wang Jing, a Middle East expert, joining us from Xi'an, China. That's all the time for this edition of World Today. I'm Ding Hen in Beijing. Thank you so much for listening. Bye for now.

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2: 您现在收听的是中国国际广播电台。
3: Now the news, I'm Meng Cihan. China says it will take further steps to support child rearing, including making childcare more accessible and affordable as the country seeks to ease costs of raising children and boost its birth rate. The head of the National Health Commission said authorities will make efforts to promote the development of services at kindergartens and nursery centers. The official said more than 3,000 pediatricians from higher-level hospitals will help medical institutions strengthen services at the community level. Building a birth-friendly society has become a key focus of China's 15th five-year plan. More than 25 million infants and toddlers have received childcare subsidies for the year. Maternity insurance currently covers 260 million people. China says it is willing to work with the international community to tackle challenges in cybersecurity and enable the internet to better serve people of all countries. The National Cybersecurity Awareness Week opened in Shandong Province on Monday. China's foreign ministry said a peaceful, safe, open, and cooperative cyberspace is important to all countries. A ministry spokesperson said China has incorporated artificial intelligence into its national cybersecurity regulatory system and has been improving institutional norms and ethical codes. China's State Council has established an investigation team following the cargo ship fire at Qingdao Shipyard. Authorities in sectors including industry and information technology, transportation and fire rescue are participating. The blaze killed 25 people and injured 5 others at the port along the east coast. China has unveiled the world's first product standard for AI-powered brain-computer interface medical devices that process brainwave data known as EEG. The National Medical Products Administration said it will address problems including the dataset's inconsistent quality control. The new standard will take effect on September the 1st next year. Participants at the China International Fair for Trade in Services have showcased innovations and shared market opportunities in areas such as logistics, medical care and consumer trade. Norway, as the guest of honor, signed 6 cooperation agreements with Chinese enterprises and institutions. Wang Mengjie reports.
4: 200 forums and activities were held. Nearly 1,800 companies attended in person, while more than 5,000 participated online. The event delivered tangible outcomes, including the rollout of new technologies and advances in fields such as artificial intelligence, smart healthcare, and environmental protection. Looking ahead, officials said efforts will focus on improving business environment for greater openness in trade in services, deepening service trade ties with major partners, and driving further growth through continued innovation.
3: Japan's scandal-tainted Chubu Electric Power Company has announced the resignations of its president and chairman. The utility is accused of manipulating seismic data during screening for restarting reactors at the Hamaoka nuclear power plant in central Japan. The company also said it will withdraw its applications for regulatory screening to restart the reactors. Prime Minister Mark Carney says Canada is looking to build a unique alliance with the European Union. Carney is visiting France this week to attend the State of the European Union address. His trip comes amid a trade war with Washington after talks collapsed last month. The Wall Street Journal reports that Canada and the EU have been discussing ways of boosting cooperation in fields such as energy and technology. Carney has told Canadian business leaders that Ottawa is taking control of the country's future and will trade more with the world. The Omani foreign minister says a meeting between Iran and Gulf states scheduled to take place in Oman on Monday has been postponed. Iran announced on Friday that Gulf ministers would meet in Oman to exchange views on regional issues, including talks on safe routes in the Strait of Hormuz. Preliminary results show Sweden's centre-left opposition bloc held a narrow lead in the country's parliamentary election on Sunday. The opposition bloc is projected to secure 176 seats in the 349-seat parliament, narrowly ahead of the right-wing bloc led by Prime Minister Ulf Kristersson. In sports, China's men's basketball team has reached the quarterfinals at the Aichi Nagoya Asian Games as winner of its group after thrashing defending champion the Philippines 105-61. The Chinese squad won all 3 group games. Competitions in the last 8 will begin on Wednesday. The Asian Games open on Saturday. And that's the news. I'm Meng Zihan.
0: discussion keeps the world turning.
1: This is Roundtable.
5: In 45-degree heat, air conditioning is a luxury millions simply cannot reach. So researchers at the Beijing Institute of Technology are building something that you wear instead. Roundtable's Yu Shan sits down with Ji Wenjie and Fu Ying, two members of the team behind a cooling vest that could change who survives the heat and who gets left behind. After that, a man in his 70s plants some gourds on his balcony. People notice, people come, and for a while, it's lovely. But then it isn't. So what do you do when the whole internet decides that your life is worth a visit? For one grandfather in Zhejiang, the answer was to tear down the thing everyone came to see, and we'll talk about why. We are live from our studios here in Beijing. This is Roundtable. I'm Steve Hatherley, and I thank you very much for joining us today. And for the show, I'm with Yu Shen and Guo Yan. First up, during a heat wave, the most obvious solution is simple. You just turn on the AC, right? But what if you can't? Think of sanitation workers or construction workers doing physically demanding jobs in 45-degree temperatures, or older people who may face health complications from spending too much time in heavily air-conditioned environments, or a family in Paris that simply can't install an AC because of the cost or administrative hurdles. For all of the cases above, staying cool isn't as simple as turning down the thermostat, and that's why researchers around the world are looking for alternatives. One team at the Beijing Institute of Technology is developing a cooling vest that could tackle some of the long-standing problems with this kind of wearable technology, including cost, and crucially, how long and how effectively it can keep you cool. Roundtable's Yu Shan spoke with two of the team members, Ji Wenjie and Fu Ying, on the stories behind this cooling vest, and here is their conversation.
6: Today, I'm sitting down here with two distinguished researchers from Beijing Institute of Technology, Professor Ji Wenjie and Dr. Fu Ying. Please just briefly tell us who you are.
7: Hello, everyone. My name is Ji Wenjie from School of Mechanical Engineering, Beijing Institute of Technology.
8: Hello, I'm Fu Ying from School of Mechanical Engineering, Beijing Institute of Technology.
6: Nice. Well, I've had the honor of going to the Beijing Institute of Technology before. It's such a beautiful campus who have, over the years, cultivated a lot of great researchers and scientists like you two who's sitting right in front of me. So today we have a very unique project that comes from you girls that we'd like to introduce to more people. So before I spill the tea and tell everybody what it is, can you start with just a brief introduction on what you've been working on recently?
7: Okay, sure. Broadly speaking, our research lies in the field of personal thermal management, or we call it PTM for short. And the big picture is, as the global temperature keeps rising, we're seeing the news that more frequent and more intense heat waves. Mm. A traditional way to solve this kind of problem is use air conditioning to cool down the entire room. But it's incredibly energy intensive, and if you go outside, it cannot work. You know that the total energy consumption of air conditioning is about 20-30% of the building energy consumption in the world. Mm. And in some tropical climate, the proportion is more than 50%. Mm-hmm. And the primary goal actually of air conditioning is to cool down the human body and to make people feel comfortable. So the idea behind PTM is to flip that model. We, instead of cooling down the environment around the person, we're just directly cooling down the person itself. So it is much more efficiency, and you are targeting the heat stress where it really matters on the human body, because we think it can help us save more energy of air conditioning, because our primary purpose actually to make a people feel comfortable.
6: Nice. Mm-hmm. That's so smart.
7: And our team has been working on developing wearable solutions to keep individuals feel comfortable and safe in a hot environment, whether they are indoors or outdoors. Mm. And a cooling vest was proposed, which is a portable and practical ways to help people bring some active and passive coolings to the body itself.
6: A cooling vest.
7: Yes. Ooh. And actually, on one hand, we're trying to find some personalized method, as I said before, to help to reduce the energy use of air conditioning.
6: Mm-hmm.
7: And on the other hand, we're also trying to enhance the body ability to adapt to the climate change and heat exposures.
6: That's a new idea or new perspective to look at climate change, because when we talk about climate change, it's more often how the bigger ecosystem is going to put an impact on us instead of how human body can better adapt to the very much fast changing climate nowadays. So yeah, that's a new way of perceiving this topic.
8: So we build a cooling garment that combines both passive and active cooling. Mm-hmm. We set up the active cooling modules in a triangle on the back of the garment. At the top point is the thermoelectric cooler. We call it TEC for short. It moves the heat from the cold side to the hot side.
6: So can I understand it as a very smart device who has a physical contact with our body at the back, I would assume, and it sucks up the heat from your body and use the fan to blow it out from the surface of your body? Is that how it works?
8: Yes. At the two bottom corners, we put two fans. They create airflow to make you feel cool. And the outer layer is the ready-to-cooling material. It emits your heat into the sky, and it also reflects the sunlight efficiently, so it can cool you down without any power.
6: Yeah, it sounds like it's powering itself in some way, and it saves energy by just complete the whole heat transformation on the surface of your body on its own instead of wearing a battery or something. So what inspired you to arrive at this conclusion of designing such a device?
7: Well, actually, the inspiration actually came from different places. Mm-hmm. I still remember during the COVID-19 pandemic, I've seen the reports that some medical staff, they got heat exhaustion while they wearing the protective suit.
6: Right.
7: Actually, I could say that they were totally drenched in a humid and hot environment for a long time. That really struck me. These medical staff, they have no choice. They just need to work in that condition. And the suit, which was supposed to protect them, also putting them at risk. So from that time, I recognized that if we can develop something, some system or device which can help people regulate their temperature, it was of great importance. Actually, many workers in various occupations, they will feel the same problem about the overheating, such as delivery drivers, construction workers, or street cleaners. They just need to work in a hot environment, no matter how hot it gets. The second point is that we all read the latest news about the deadly heat waves in Europe. Now, many of the buildings in Europe, they don't have any air conditioning installed.
6: That's true. Yeah.
7: And the local policy has some restriction of install new one. Another point is that we also read the reports about in our southern part of our country, there are some news about the power rationing at the peak time of air conditioning in summer. So from all these aspects, we have got this problem that we have lots of limitations maybe, such as space constraints, electricity constraints because of energy use of air conditioning. And we also have the urgent demand of the workers who working in hot environment. So that's why it really clicked for us. We need a personal portable solutions which could help people to feel more comfortable in this kind of environment. I think that's what got us started.
8: Exactly. Heat waves have already hit those people hard.
6: Yeah.
8: They make you feel awful, and sometimes they can be dangerous, even life-threatening.
6: Right.
8: So our initial idea was to focus on people who really need it and build a cooling garment that saves lives. And we gradually realized that extreme heat is a big problem for casual users too. So we start thinking about the general public. And we also get inspired by bike sharing. We want this product to become something like a public convenience. Mm-hmm. You don't have to buy it. You can just rent it whenever you want.
6: Wow, the idea of learning from how it's operated in the, you know, bike sharing industry is a really niche and smart idea. But I do wonder, why a vest? Why not a t-shirt or a coat or anything? Like, what does the shape of a vest bring advantage to your design?
7: Well, I think, first of all, it is lightweight and no restrictive. You don't want to burden someone who is already working in a hot environment with some heavy things.
6: Yeah.
7: And the vest form factors keeps the arms and legs completely free. So it doesn't interfere with movement. And next, I think the most importantly is that from the perspective of thermal physiological, our core and back are the main part of human body to dissipate the heat. So if you can cool down this critical part of the body, you may get a larger comfort benefit. And actually, because our modular design of this vest, the cooling unit are detachable with Velcro. So the concept actually isn't limited to vest. You can easily integrate it with long sleeve garment. Yes. So I think it will be useful for the people in Middle East or in a desert where the solar radiation is intense. But but for most use cases, the vest is the sweet spot between effectiveness and practicality.
6: Speaking of cooling vest, I think I've heard about it or perhaps I've seen it on maybe Amazon or like international like e-commerce platforms, that there are other model types existing already. Some with, I think they use water as a cooling medium. And then others that I've seen that's already been on trial projects here in China is the vest with fans on it. Like I think it's in Nanjing, in eastern China, where some of the public cleaning workers, they're already wearing those vests with fans on. And when it works, it looks kind of funny because it puffs the person up a little bit. So that is one thing. And the water cooling vest is another thing. Now that with this very unique detachable device you mentioned on your design, what's so unique about your design? What kind of a new idea did you put into your design?
8: We have surveyed quite a few cooling garments on the market. For example, there's a water-cooled one on Amazon that weighs about 6 pounds.
6: Wow.
8: That's a lot to carry around.
6: Mm-hmm.
8: And it needs hoses and pumps, so the whole thing gets pretty complicated. And you have to change the water when it warms up. The air-cooled one is lighter, but it doesn't have a real cooling source. It just blows the air around to make you feel a little bit cooler.
6: Just wearing a few fans on you instead of facing a fan like how we do in our living rooms.
8: The air blows the garment up like a balloon.
6: Right.
8: So it gets in the way and doesn't look great either.
6: Mm.
8: Our cooling garment had the TEC at the cooling source with fans to blow air on you to make you feel cool and take the heat away faster.
6: Mm-hmm.
8: What's more, we add radiative cooling material. It directly reduces the baseline heat load. That means the battery doesn't work so hard. So it lasts longer and the whole thing lasts longer too.
6: That's really impressive. And I also heard from you too just now that you mentioned like people like delivery riders, like street cleaners who cannot avoid working under the heat. They're kind of like the prime groups of people who can potentially be the audience of your product once it enters the market. But are they the intended users of this product, or are there more other groups of people who can also benefit from it?
8: Our expectation for this cooling garment is straightforward. We want everyone to be able to put it on, cool down right away, and not get heat stroke or anything like that. For outdoor use, it can protect workers like delivery drivers, construction workers, street cleaners, power line technicians, and traffic police.
6: Mm.
8: And also outdoor sports fans like hikers, climbers, golfers, and marathon runners, among others. In the future, if it really becomes a public convenience. Everyone all in the heat can grab it and put it on. And time.
7: And let me talk about indoor and everyday life scenarios.
6: Yes,
7: will be used in the future, maybe. Think about the office workers in the building where the air conditioner is either too weak, too strong, or non-existent. Or the elder people who are more sensitive to the heat, but they don't want to open the air conditioning for the whole day because of the electricity bill.
6: Yep, I used to live with two my grandparents who
7: yes.
6: refused to turn on the AC because they believe it's a waste of electricity, that the heat is nothing. So we really spent a long time trying to help them understand, no, this is life and death. If you don't want the AC to blow right into your face, go to another room, turn it on in another room, don't go in there, but let the cold air flow out. So yeah, for a lot of elders, it is really a mind-blowing thing to really embrace the idea of AC.
7: Yes, and or even for just the regular people who have different comfortable preference.
6: Right, yeah.
7: I think many couples may argue about the thermostat settings, like females prefer a warmer one and males like a cooler one environment. So I'm sure the point is personalized cooling matters. Mm. So why cool an entire room to maybe 22 degrees when you only need to cool down just one person and let one people feel comfortable? So our garment actually have four adjustable power levels and the TEC module. And the fans can be controlled independently. So if you are just sitting at your office desk, maybe you can just open it at a low level of the fan. And if you go outside, you can adjust this module. These active modules attached with Velcro, so you can detach them easily. It means the system can adapt to many different scenarios.
6: Yeah.
7: Looking ahead, I think there's a potential of customization of this garment. Maybe different size, different coverage areas, or maybe some garment designed for specific professionals.
6: Yeah, totally. Imagine construction workers who work with, you know, the neon yellow and orange vests on. With a little bit of modification and adaptation, I can totally see your little device attached to their vests without changing the design of the existing style and also trying to help them cool them down.
7: Yes.
6: And speaking of this very unique device, did you or other members of your team manually pulled it together yourself, or did you have somebody or a manufacturer design it for you?
7: Actually, we make it manually, and we also ask some factory to help us to provide us some modules.
6: But you guys also just made it like manually?
7: Yeah, we
6: did. With your own hands. Wow. You know, there's a spirit that people on social media talk about every day. It's called 手搓.
7: Yes.
6: Like to start from ground zero with barely any resources, you just use your own hand to put something together. Does 手搓 happen a lot in your lab, with or without this project?
7: Actually, it's not frequent in our daily work.
6: Yeah.
7: Honestly, this is quite a shift for us in our day-to-day academic work. We usually focus more on pushing the boundary of a specific matrix, for example, to improve just one parameter of a cooling power of a material, or just optimizing the thermal interface. We are looking at what's scientifically possible and what's state of the art. But turning into a working product requires a completely different mindset.
6: Yeah, did you encounter a lot of challenges in the process?
7: Yes. And if you make this change, you're not just optimizing just one parameter. You need to consider more factors such as the cost, the durability, the user experience about this product, the battery life, the weight. And all these factors don't show up in just one lab paper. But it will have a enormous influence of the person who really wears this garment.
6: Yeah.
7: So for me personally, the biggest eye-opener was realizing that the best technology in the lab is it not always make the best product.
6: Yeah, observing how you get your hand dirty, like you mentioned, and getting your entire lab room messy because of the manually putting together of the device just made me really think that nowadays our Chinese scientists is really working hard on tackling real issues, issues that can make an impact out there, that can change something as big as climate change that's faced by the entire world. So I'm really impressed by it. And I think this is a good chance for you to just share with the rest of us who don't work in a lab to know that actually our scientists are not all like white robe doing fancy computing. We're actually getting our hands dirty, getting our feet wet, and exploring things from ground zero. That's really important. Also, how do you see like the role the Chinese scientists are playing nowadays in terms of actually tackling global challenges brought by the climate change nowadays? I know people, scientists from all around the world, are all working on this very topic. How do you see it from the viewpoint of a Chinese researcher?
7: I think Chinese researchers and engineers could play an important role. And in many ways, they already are.
6: Yeah.
7: If you look about the field of thermal regulation or climate adaptation, you will find lots of latest contributions are from Chinese researchers, whether about the latest advanced material or smart textile technologies. And I think something that really sets Chinese scientists apart is their strong sense of social responsibility and a desire to benefit for general public. They truly believe that tackling global climate change and ensuring a safe, better life for humanity is what gives their work meaning and value. But what's particularly exciting, I think, is China's strength in rapid prototyping and manufacturing scale-up. It is one thing to demonstrate some new ideas in the lab, and it is another process to produce it affordably at scale.
6: Mm.
7: China has the ecosystem from the materials to manufacturing to market testing. That allows good ideas to become real products quickly. And I think there's also a growing awareness of Chinese researchers that we need to move beyond just publishing papers. And climate change isn't waiting for us, so we need to translate our understanding about the science to some tangible solutions which could really use for people. That's a gap we are trying to bridge with this cooling garment.
6: Yeah, and it's also very impressive to see you both really trying to make science understandable and simple enough for people outside of your expertise to really understand what you're doing. I think that's impressive too. And the very fact that before the show, I was chatting with you, Dr. Fu, that I realized you're actually a few years younger than I am, which is so impressive because the very fact that there are continuously young people, young researchers joining this workforce, joining this whole project of combating bigger challenges is important for not only the Chinese research and academic field, but also worldwide, how we can make this impact benefit more people. So I would be interested to know that what's your viewpoint that younger generation, the younger researchers, how they're going to benefit, or rather, what they're going to bring on the table in the near future.
7: What I'd really love to see from the next generation is a breakthrough in the barrier between research and real-world application.
6: Hmm.
7: And too often we see brilliant demonstrations never leave out the university because the researchers don't think more about the cost, the durability, the user experience, these kind of things at the first day. I hope young scientists will identify the core problem and focus more on the solutions that they are really practical, not only technical elegant. And since you mentioned about the possibility, let me share something maybe like an imagination in the future.
6: Yes, please.
7: Maybe an ideal version of this product would be something that doesn't need a battery.

0: Imagine a cooling garment that can harvest energy from your own movement, from your walking, from the temperature difference between your skin and the environment, or even from the sweat.
1: Wow.
0: If the next generation can create self-powered, wearable cooling, that would be revolutionary. No charging, no battery anxiety, and no weight. You just put it on and it can keep you cool. That's the future I'm hoping for.
1: Wow. When you say without a battery, the only thing I can think about is everybody wearing a, not that big, but a photovoltaic sunlight collector or something that can power it. But from sweat, from motion, that's something so unimaginable and sci-fi-like. But do you see that coming true in anytime soon?
0: Yes, actually, I have read some reports about this. As I mentioned, you can get energy just from a human movement.
1: Walking around.
0: Yes, yeah. Yes. Because you know that walking, our movement of a personal just walking or doing some sports is also a kind of energy.
1: Right.
0: So we can find some way maybe to collect this kind of energy and transfer the energy into the form we want, like electricity or thermal or cooling.
1: That's very awesome to hear. And I do hope that your product will enter market perhaps in the next year, next summer, next July. I'm going to scan and rent a little vest from the side of the street and then walk around to charge it and then get myself cooled down and return it outside of my office, hopefully. And yeah, all the best on the design of your product. And thank you so much for spending your time sharing your design with us today.
0: Thank you.
2: Thank you.
3: Interesting topic. Thank you to Yu Shan and Ji Wenjie and Fu Ying from the Beijing Institute of Technology. As we were sitting here listening to this conversation, Goyan, you were kind of impressed by this.
2: Yeah, what really caught my attention in this interview is not just the cooling garment itself, but the whole idea behind it. Instead of cooling the whole environment, why don't we just cool the person directly?
3: Mm.
2: I think it's a cool idea, which is a small idea, but with a much bigger meaning, because it connects technology with energy, climate change, and our everyday lives.
4: Yeah, and also I really like the idea that they were mentioning. Of course, this is a project about maybe the environment, maybe the summer heat, right? The whole climate and everything. And I really like the idea of they are saying they are trying to develop that concept from the campus. And a lot of these projects and demonstrations are just survive within the campus.
3: Mm-hmm.
4: And they're trying to promote this outside of the campuses.
3: Yeah, they mentioned that, right? Research that has real world applications.
4: Exactly. Mm-hmm. And we actually know that there are a lot of now daily necessities actually come from a lot of these campus ideas. Shared bikes is actually first introduced within these kind of campuses.
3: Oh, is that right? I didn't know that.
4: Mm-hmm. Yeah, so, and now we're like everybody actually need them on a daily basis. So maybe these kind of projects, mm-hmm. I really like them to just probably develop and also export from the campus scenarios and maybe put into our daily lives.
2: Yeah.
3: I think the concept of searching for solutions to cool us down beyond air conditioning is a really worthwhile thing.
4: Mm.
3: Climates are getting hotter. Also, I learned something, you know, air conditioning accounts for, I think they said 25 to 30% of a building's complete or total energy consumption. But in hotter climates, that can go up to 50%.
4: Yeah.
3: So, yeah, like you said, Goya, instead of cooling the environment around us, why not just cool the person? So this idea is great. And then what they talked about last is kind of exciting, even more exciting. If they can do this without a battery, if they can do this without water pumps and water tubes inside, 6 pounds, I think they said it weighs, so that can be a little bit cumbersome to wear. If we ourselves can power the thing that cools us down, that would be an impressive piece of technological advancement. Thanks again for the chat. Really interesting. You're listening to Roundtable. I'm Steve Hatherley today with Yushin and Goyan. Stay with us. We have a lot more on the way.
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4: You're listening to Roundtable. I'm Steve Hatherley, today with Yuxin and Guoyan. Coming up, it starts as the kind of story that makes you smile. A quiet corner of Shaoxing, a balcony full of gourds, and an old man happy to wave at whoever shows up. Then the crowds get bigger, the cameras get closer, and the smile gets harder to hold. Today we're asking a question that the internet rarely asks itself. When does showing up to admire someone's life turn into taking it away from them? After that, you know your own face better than anyone else. So why does a single photo make you feel like you're looking at a stranger? Well, the answer has everything to do with what your brain has gotten used to, what a lens does to your nose, and what gets lost when a living, moving face gets flattened onto a screen. And once you know the answers, you may never worry about a photo of yourself again, one that you think looks bad. 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A balcony. Seven gourds, and a grandfather who welcomed visitors with a smile. That was all it took to turn an ordinary corner of Shaoxing in East China's Zhejiang province into an internet sensation. But when crowds kept growing, the 75-year-old man decided to cut down the gourds and give his home and his wife their peace back. What happens when a heartwarming viral moment starts disrupting the very people who made it special? And in the age of social media tourism, where should we draw the line between appreciating someone's life and intruding on it? This is a fascinating story that happened very recently in the country. And it started out really great, and then it kind of took a turn, and it might have been an inevitable turn.
5: Oh, yeah.
4: And as a matter of fact.
5: The whole story, the gourd grandpa story, actually centers on this 75-year-old Chen Jingao and also 68-year-old wife Shen Hualing, who live in an old waterfront home in Shaoxing, East China's Zhejiang province. And Shaoxing, if you don't know, it's a charming water town in eastern China and famous for its winding canals, stone bridges, old houses.
4: Very picturesque. Is this a community where people would visit otherwise? Would it be a touristy destination?
5: Before this thing happened, I don't think it is a touristy place. It's just a very regular, with some kind of local,
6: landscape.
5: Exactly. Yeah. That kind of way of life that's closely connected to the water. So that is a place that these two living. And in March 2026, Grandpa Cheng planted gourd seedlings on his balcony, which eventually grew into eight gourds.
4: Oh, it was eight in total?
5: Yes, eight in total, and seven prominently displayed on the first floor.
4: Okay.
5: And I think probably that is a very cute coincidence, because the cartoon that we're going to mention later, that Calabash Brothers, there are seven calabashes in that story.
4: Well, let's talk about that story right now. So this is why the internet kind of fell in love with this.
5: Yes.
4: It's because of a connection to a cartoon called Calabash Brothers.
5: Yeah.
6: Yeah.
5: This story is one of, I think, China's most iconic childhood cartoons, and in the cartoon there are seven brothers born from gourds, and each with their own unique superpower. Some of them can, spray out fire, water, or have the millions of millions of meters of eyesight, that kind of super.

0: superpower.
1: Okay.
0: So when people saw Grandpa Chen's balcony, that kind of resemblance immediately triggered a powerful wave of my kind of nostalgia and recognition.
1: Well, yeah, and did you grow up? Did everyone grow up watching this cartoon?
0: I think so.
2: I'm too old. I think yes, because that animation was first premiered in late 1980s. So I think people born in late 1980s and early 1990s would have watched that series.
0: Oh yeah, that makes sense.
2: And this animation represents a spirit of courage and bravery, and that encouraged a lot of young kids in China when they were in their childhood.
1: So there's the connection, perhaps. People saw this online, or many people immediately thought, oh, this is just like the cartoon that I used to watch. So it got to the point, so what happened next? Everybody knew about this, it became very popular. And then there was a lot of enthusiasm for the gourds and for the grandpa, and they wanted to go and visit.
0: The original videos filming these kind of seven gourds filled by passerby quickly surpassed 200 million views. And by September 8th, related topics had generated more than 160 million views and 27,000 discussions on Weibo, the social media platform. And on the first weekend after this story went viral, more than 1,000 visitors just flocked to that waterfront area in Shaoxing.
1: Mm.
0: And, you know, the frequency of interactions with these grandpa and grandma, just it was cute because the grandpa was saying, yeah, I just like to, you know, entertain the visitors because I'm treating these gourds as my own child. And if the people are just waving at me and saying hello to me, I'm really love to say hello to them back.
1: It got to the point where at peak times, the grandpa had to step outside almost every few minutes to greet the visitors. He would have to do this dozens of times a day. And he became exhausted by this. Not only that, but there was constant noise outside. His wife started to be affected by that. Apparently, she had suffered from dizziness before, and I guess that dizziness returned as a result of all the noise and the visitors outside. So then it became that's the point where it became a little bit of a concern. In the beginning, the grandpa thought, oh, this is kind of wonderful because people are visiting, and he was happy about it. They were happy about it. But then all of a sudden it became too much.
2: Yeah, on September the 5th, Grandpa Chen decided to cut down all seven gourds ahead of schedule, citing concerns about visitors' safety and their families' need for peace and quiet. Mm. And he kept the gourds rather than selling them, saying he regarded them like his own children. Local authorities supported his decision, stressing that online popularity should never come at the expense of ordinary people's daily lives. I think it's a turning point, just like Steve had mentioned. Actually, it has a happy beginning because as far as I'm concerned, this old couple lost their kid and they treated the visitors like they're the young people who greeted with them. They treated the young people like their own kids. But actually, it has a sad ending sometimes, I think.
0: Yeah, and another kind of turning point also happened then. After Grandpa cut the gourds, he still saw many tourists. Quite a few people still make a special trip there every day. Many have traveled all the way from places like Beijing and Shanghai. When they find out the gourds are gone...
1: Where is Shaoxing in relation to Beijing? It would be very, very far from Beijing.
0: Probably going to take you 8 hours of
1: Goodness.
0: The train.
2: Yeah.
1: So that's a weekend trip for sure.
0: Exactly.
1: Yeah. And go ahead.
0: And when they, of course, the disappointment is written all over their faces if they've seen the gourds are gone. And then Grandpa Chen just said, they've come such a long way and now they can't even see the gourds. We feel bad about it too. And then in order not to make them unhappy, he decided to hand the gourds back on September 11th. And then, according to a video posted by netizens, a row of metal fences has been installed on the riverbank.
1: What was it?
0: Opposite Chen Chen Jianhao's home, separating tourists from the riverbank, and this ensures safety of the tourists.
1: Well, this is, I was going to ask what was on the river before, because there wasn't much, right? And this was part of the cause for concern, is that the riverbank there was quite narrow, and there was only a simple rope that was acting as the barrier along the water. And there were signs that were put up asking people to keep quiet. But of course, when you have that many people there, it's difficult to keep a crowd quiet. Some people were shouting across the river. Apparently, other people tried to enter the couple's homes. Live streamers added to the congestion.
0: Oh, yeah.
1: So it just it got to the point where it was a safety issue for the grandma and grandpa, but it was also a safety issue for all the people who were visiting, too, because the infrastructure, I mean, what's there, like you said before, this is just a simple town. This is just natural landscape around somebody's private home.
0: Right.
1: So nothing was set up for those numbers of people to visit.
0: Mm. And the whole, incident is something, I think, what it looked like on the ground is just the area was packed not only with the tourists, also, as you said, influencers, live streamers, and some people even showed up dressed as characters from that cartoon. I mean, it sounds cute in the first place, but when it is like packed with a lot of people, because that place, it's not like designed. It's designed for just daily life, and that riverbank is just because people rely on that riverbank. You wash things. You probably go through, use that canal for a daily necessity kind of thing. But now it is packed with tourists, and of course the infrastructure is not designed for them.
2: Mm-hmm.
1: So the responsibility, it's difficult to blame anyone here.
0: Right.
1: Because when the internet sees something that they fall in love with, they want to go visit it. Mm-hmm. And when you have that, how many views did you say and how many likes? That was an astonishing number. It was millions and millions and millions.
0: Yeah, 200 million views.
1: 200 million views of the video. Now, obviously, Grandpa wouldn't have been thinking, oh, I'm going to become famous from this.
0: No.
2: I think he didn't. Hey, Dad never thought about this.
1: It wouldn't even occur to him, right? So all of this was completely unexpected. So we can't blame him, obviously. And I don't think we can blame the people who went to visit either, because it wasn't like it was an organized event. Mm. What I mean is, I don't think anyone who went there with the intention of overwhelming the community, mm-hmm. overwhelming grandma and grandpa. Mm-hmm. They mm-hmm. also probably didn't know that there would be hundreds and hundreds of other people there at the same time. Maybe people thought, oh, if I go and visit, I might be the only one who's actually going there.
0: Yeah, the video that got popular is actually just, it's a really lonely town and with no people around that area. And I think when people saw that, they could think, okay, if I am visiting that place, I could just encounter the same thing that it was shown in the video, which is like probably only that grandpa is standing at the balcony and waving at you.
2: Yeah, it's just a nostalgic memory for people maybe who were born in the late 1980s and early 1990s. It's just for fun. They didn't intended to disturb the life of those old couples.
1: But at the same time, this isn't the only case. There was the case of the lonely tree where something similar happened.
0: Yeah, there are a lot of these kind of touristy or scenic spots that on these kind of social media platforms and users will recommend you to go. That lonely tree is a solitary, picturesque tree growing in an open agricultural area, and that become an overnight hit on social media, attracting thousands of tourists and bloggers taking photos. Because, that creates that kind of, Instagrammable photo, right? A really vast land with only one tree standing in the middle. Visitors just swarmed the location, carelessly trampling surrounding crops and farmland, treating a working farm as an unrestricted public playground. And that pushed to absolute frustration by endless disruption and also damage to their livelihood. And the farmer chose to cut down that lonely tree entirely.
1: Yeah, this has happened in

0: other parts of the world too. There was a popular television show called Breaking Bad. Mm. And there was a home in the series. It was a real residential home that was used for exterior shots of one of the main characters' homes. And it became a magnet for fans who traveled. That show was so popular. People would travel around the world to visit that home and then reenact a famous scene from the drama, which was to throw a pizza onto the roof of the home. So people traveled from all around the world to throw a pizza onto the roof of this house. And this is someone's home. So they were trespassing and they were shouting at the homeowners, and the homeowners had to install a 6-foot metal fence. They had to set up traffic cones. It was a real nightmare. So what can we learn then if we talk about the Lonely Tree and the grandpa and his gourds and the pizza house from all of these things? What can these stories teach us about viral tourism? Is there anything that we can do about this?
1: I think boundaries should be set up here. For example, we should respect private boundaries and resident health. Mm. In Shaoxing, just as the case we mentioned, visitors should observe quiet signs, maintain a respectful distance, keep noise levels down, and never enter private property or disrupt residents' health and daily rest.
2: Mm. Mm. In this case, you know, online, many people were touched by the couple's kindness, right? They were treating so nicely to the visitors. And saying the grandpa and grandma was just too kind, and they clearly had the visitors' feeling at heart, and some even wished that the elderly couple would be treated with the same kindness and respect. Mm. And I think that is the point. And a lot of netizens are just saying, look, but don't disturb. And sometimes the biggest respect is to observe from a very respectful distance.
0: From afar. And yeah. There was an update. He put them back.
2: Mm-hmm.
0: So he loved the attention. Then he and his wife didn't love the attention, and then they realized that they kind of missed the attention, and it wasn't just about them. It was about what they could give for other people too.
2: Yeah. They realized that because they also didn't want others to feel unhappy or disappointed.
0: Yeah. Mm-hmm.
2: And then that is the gesture that really make netizens just. Their heart warmed. And the whole situation here, I think it is a much bigger problem, especially here in China. We see it with all kinds of, you know, popular tourist spots. And sometimes a place is like, you know, most beautiful and meaningful when there are fewer people there. And then but the thing is that people only have that very strict time of holidays and maybe. And also that very popular place will just attract a lot of people to get there.
0: Of course, and that's why I said, is there anything we can do about this? Because I kind of feel like it's going to happen again and again and again. You're listening to Roundtable, and coming up next, I wonder, are you a super photogenic person, or are you like the rest of us?
3: Looking for passion? How about fiery debate? Want to hear about current events in China from different perspectives? Then tune in to Roundtable, where East meets West, and understanding is the goal.
0: Have you ever felt pretty confident about how you're looking on any particular day, and then you feel completely disappointed when someone takes a picture of you and shows you what you look like? It's an extremely common experience. It leaves millions of people asking, do I really look like that to the rest of the world, or is this camera simply playing tricks on my brain? We're talking about unphotogenic. We all feel, not all of us, some people know how good they look in pictures, but many people feel that they look absolutely awful in a photograph. I'm one of those people. I'm not sure about you two, but that's what we're talking about today. Why does our face look so unfamiliar to us compared to the one that we see in the mirror every day?
2: Mm. I started to realize these things, I think, in middle school. I look at a mirror, and I am really used to the way that I look at myself. But the thing is that my classmates told me that you look the same, that you think you look this way and we look in the same way. But the thing is that I look these two faces of mine differently.
0: Mm.
2: So the face you are seeing in the mirror every morning is actually a reversed and also horizontal flip of your true physical appearance, because human faces are naturally

0: asymmetrical. Seeing your unreversed face in a photograph flips those familiar features around, and then you will suddenly feel, I look differently.
1: and I don't like the way that I look. But yeah. There's a psychological reason why we strongly prefer our mirror image over that actual photograph, Koyem. What is that?
2: Psychologists point to a cognitive bias called the mirror exposure effect, which refers to the tendency to prefer things simply because we encounter them frequently. Because you spend a lifetime looking at your flip reflection, you mentioned, you naturally develop a stronger preference for the mirrored version of yourself. But I think I don't have the problem because since I was
0: because your face is so symmetrical.
2: Thank you so much. I appreciate it. But I got used to be a non-cam reporter because I often saw myself in the mirror. But and at the same time, I often saw myself in the cam. So I think I've got used to that. So I didn't see the
0: So you are used to your reversed face already. But the moment that I feel so unfamiliar with my face was when you're taking a selfie and your phone will just reverse it for you for it. And then you will see that face that you have never seen before.
1: And your brain doesn't like that version because, like you said, Goyen, that's the version that it's not used to. You mentioned cameras. So how do cameras and lenses and angles and lighting physically distort our own faces and how they look in a picture?
0: The perspectives and angles are very important. A little bit of height or lower towards your face can create totally different two different faces, and also wide angle smartphone lenses will also make your phone, I think, look fatter a little bit when you're using that wide angle lenses. So different types of angles and also lenses will create different effects for the looking of you yourself in the photo.
2: Well, that's why we often tell the photographer to choose one side of our face.
1: People always
2: say
1: that. My good side, right?
2: My good side.
1: Everybody always talks about that. And then 2D photographs, those fail to capture a person's real life attractiveness and real life interactions. Your attractiveness is tied to a lot of different things about you. It's your voice or your posture or your smile or your various facial expressions. They all work together to create an impression for another person. But when we look at a photo, everything is frozen into place. And I don't know about you, but I cannot smile well for a camera. It's I don't know how my face muscles are weird, but they are weird and they won't stay in the same place for a long time. So when you say, Steve, smile, you have to take the picture within like 3 seconds where my face muscles get all tense and weird. And then that's the frozen 2D image. And I hate it. And most people say like, oh, you look better in person.
0: And some people say, you know, my energy and my, you know, lively expression just cannot be shown in that kind of 2D photo. So they will need a video to showcase their own personalities. And of course, the smile, you know, a lot of people even practice that smile. I remember flight attendants, they will have to practice for their smiles, right? So that is something that probably we may need a little bit of effort on.
1: Some of the comments online. Well, then can you explain more about why some people are photogenic? And then the next comment said, it's because their beauty filter is good.
2: Well, that's, I think we talk about this topic. This topic becomes trendy because of the emergence of social media.
1: Oh, 1,000,000% agree with that. All right, it's time to say goodbye on today's roundtable for Goyen and Yushin. I am Steve Hatherley. We hope you had fun today, and please do come back next time.
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0: I'm with you on this Monday, September 14th, 2026. You're listening to the Beijing Hour, coming to you live from the Chinese capital. On today's program, the Chinese president made five proposals on deepening BRICS cooperation at the group's 18th summit in India over the weekend. The Houthi group says Saudi Arabia has launched airstrikes across six provinces in Yemen. And Chinese companies and their international counterparts have signed a slew of deals and agreements at the China International Fair for Trade and Services. In business, China's urging its larger companies to pay their smaller suppliers in a more timely fashion. In sports, Man City remains perfect at the start of the English Premier League season. In culture and entertainment, a classic Chinese dance drama has debuted at Lincoln Center in New York. Now checking the day's top stories. Chinese Foreign Minister Wang Yi says President Xi Jinping's attendance at the BRICS summit in India was of strategic significance for steering the high-quality development of greater BRICS cooperation. Wang said the South Asian trip also promoted strength through unity among Global South countries. The 18th BRICS summit adopted the New Delhi Declaration and saw China propose five initiatives on deepening BRICS cooperation. The initiatives cover areas including open source and inclusive artificial intelligence, trade and investment facilitation, digital industry cooperation, intelligent manufacturing, and science and technology talent development. President Xi attended the summit on Saturday and Sunday. Zhang Songwu has details.
1: The two-day BRICS summit has concluded. Besides President Xi's five initiatives, several key outcomes are worth highlighting. The New Delhi Declaration calls for comprehensive reform of the United Nations, urges the peaceful resolution of disputes through dialogue and diplomacy amid ongoing global tensions, and reaffirms a stricter zero-tolerance stance toward all forms of terrorism. China and India also reached an important consensus that the two countries should be partners. They reaffirmed that the two countries are partners, not rivals, and pledged to work together to maintain peace and tranquility in their border areas. India expressed their appreciation for China's support in hosting the summit and voiced their full support for China's BRICS chairmanship in 2027. China, together with the other 10 member countries and 10 partner countries, will work together to push for greater and further representation of the Global South in global governance.
0: That was Zhang Songwu reporting. International officials and experts say President Xi Jinping's proposal at the BRICS summit will guide the direction of the group for the next decade. First Deputy Chair Dmitry Novikov of the Russian State Duma Committee on Foreign Affairs is one of them.
2: President Xi Jinping's remarks have drawn exceptional attention. He has the Global South at heart and outlined bright prospects for BRICS development over the next decade. He specifically mentioned the important topic of artificial intelligence. China is not only a pioneer in this field, but also ready to share experience so that AI can better serve all humanity. I respect this vision.
0: A former Thai deputy prime minister also expressed support.
3: President Xi Jinping proposed that BRICS countries should act as pioneers in boosting innovative development, safeguarding peace and stability, promoting exchanges and mutual learning among civilizations, and reforming and improving global governance. He also put forward five initiatives to support these ideas. We firmly support President Xi's propositions, stand on the right side of history, and will work together to advance high-quality development of the greater BRICS cooperation.
0: Wen Jialim with the Institute of Strategic Analysis and Policy Research in Malaysia says the proposals could help Global South countries share the dividends of development.
4: President Xi stressed that emerging technologies should light out the path to common prosperity. These five initiatives on inclusive open source AI, trade and investment facilitation, digital industrial cooperation, smart manufacturing partnership, and talent development for science and technology form a complete practical roadmap for BRICS innovation cooperation. They are a concrete implementation of the Four Pioneers' vision. This proposal helps Global South countries share digital dividends, build industrial capacity, and nurture local talents. This is exactly the kind of open, win-win tech partnership we need.
0: BRICS will usher in its fourth China year next year. President Xi announced that China will take the opportunity to work with all parties to build consensus, open up prospects for the future, and embark on the third golden decade of BRICS cooperation. Media professionals say the five initiatives on greater BRICS cooperation that the Chinese presidents propose address key priorities shared by countries across the global south. A news producer from an African media outlet says the initiatives reveal opportunities in AI cooperation.
5: I think that all the themes are really significant. This is like a key topic for every country across the whole global south. Speaking more concretely, I think that this is, for example, AI cooperation, New Delhi Declaration, there are a lot of points dedicated to the technology, to the AI cooperation, and of course, they are all useful for the whole African continent, I mean, for the across the global south, for the whole world.
0: Dr. Ahmed Kandil is the deputy director of the Al Aram Center for Political and Strategic Studies, and he says China's proposals to develop BRICS will help strengthen the voice of the global south.
3: Egypt views Chinese President Xi Jinping's proposals on developing BRICS very positively, as they align with Egypt's vision of building a fairer and a more representative international system for the global south. Such a system should first be based on respect for national sovereignty and work toward reforming global governance institutions, particularly the UN Security Council, the International Monetary Fund, and the World Bank. This will give countries of the global south a more effective voice in advancing their interests, especially in areas such as trade settlement in local currencies. A third pillar is to transform BRICS from a framework for political consultation into a practical force for development.
0: That was Dr. Ahmed Kandil, deputy director of the Al Aram Center for Political and Strategic Studies. Coming up, the Houthi group is reporting Saudi airstrikes across Yemen.
6: 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Uncover critical issues such as the Masai Mara's disrupted wildebeest migration and the drop in the Panama Canal's water levels. Delve into solutions for a sustainable future. Tune in to Climate Watch on your favorite podcast platform. Become more eco-conscious and take action to protect our planet.
0: It's 8 minutes past the hour. The Houthi group in Yemen says Saudi Arabia has launched 58 airstrikes across six provinces of the Arab country. The strikes follow Houthi drone and missile attacks on a military base in southern Saudi Arabia near the Yemeni border. The Yemeni government forces say more than 500 soldiers have died and 1,500 were wounded over the past month in battles with the Houthis along the western coast. A fighting between the Houthis and the government forces ignited in July when the Houthis declared a maritime blockade of Saudi Arabia and began targeting its ships in the Red Sea. The conflict between the Houthi group and the government forces in Yemen has entered a new phase, with the Houthis in control of territory near the crucial Bab al-Mandeb Strait. The Houthi group has warned Saudi Arabia of the consequences of continued escalation and has called for a return to peace. Ahab Al-Fandi reports from Sana'a.
7: Fighting is intensifying between Ansarullah and Saudi-backed Yemeni government forces along the western coast after Ansarullah announced that it had taken control of six districts across Hodeidah and Taizeh provinces. The group says the operation began September 3. It says the areas now under its control cover about 5,400 square kilometers. Ansarullah also says commercial ships will not be targeted, with the exception of Saudi vessels.
8: There are no implications for the security and safety of navigation in the Red Sea, and there is no reason for concern in this regard. We assure everyone that there is no cause for concern about maritime security. Navigation is safe and stable, operating normally and smoothly, and there are no intentions to change this.
7: Yemeni government sources say Ansarullah has also taken control of my own island, also known as Param, the Bab al-Mandeb Strait, strategic waterway linking the Red Sea with the Gulf of Aden. In response, forces loyal to Yemen's internationally recognized government, with the backing from Saudi Arabia, launched a military operation described as a kill zone. The operation designates areas along the western coast, including Al-Maha and Dubab. as zones for intensive military strikes.
8: The Israeli side is trying today in various ways to strengthen its presence near the Bab al-Mandab Strait by building relations with Somaliland. It has also made significant moves and visits to Al-Moka and other areas. However, recent developments have weakened this strategy and undermined the plans and arrangements Israel has built.
7: The escalation is now extending beyond Yemen's front lines, with fighting reaching areas that overlook the southern entrance to the Bab al-Mandab Strait, one of the world's most strategically important shipping routes. Developments are also raising concerns beyond Yemen. Egypt's government has formed a crisis cell, a high-level committee tasked with monitoring the situation along Yemen's western coast. Cairo is concerned that any disruption to shipping through the Red Sea could have a direct impact on traffic through the Suez Canal, a vital artery for global maritime trade. The latest developments are putting Yemen's western coast back in the spotlight as events on the ground could shape the next phase of the war and shift the balance of power.
0: That was Ahab Al-Fandi reporting. Egyptian Foreign Minister Badr Abdullahi warned Yemen's Houthis against escalation in the Red Sea. He says slower navigation in the region will deeply impact African and Middle Eastern countries. Egypt has been cautious about getting involved in the conflict, but if the Suez Canal is affected, it may have to reassess its strategy. Adel Al-Maruki has more from Cairo.
9: What Egypt feared the most could be shaping up in the southern Red Sea and the Gulf of Aden region. The Yemeni Houthi rebel group took over the strategic island of Pirim and threatened to attack all Saudi vessels that attempt to cross the Bab al-Mandab Strait. The threats will likely push many ship operators away from the Suez Canal, which means that Egypt's revenues from the vital waterway will drop even further. Egypt's foreign minister warned of what he described as catastrophic consequences if the Houthis followed through on the threats.
10: Escalation in the Red Sea is very dangerous. The price of an oil barrel has once again reached $100. This is an issue of catastrophic consequence, not only on Egypt, but other countries in the region, and more importantly, on African countries. There is no country more harmed than Egypt from the Red Sea navigation interruptions. We're approaching $11 billion of net losses due to the drop in Suez Canal revenues. We are serious about the freedom of navigation. To achieve that, we must defuse the tension.
9: About 15% of global trade goes through the Suez Canal. The Gaza war saw the shortest waterway between Asia and Europe lose nearly half the maritime traffic it's used to. It recovered somewhat in recent months with the shutdown of the Hormuz Strait shifting trade towards the Suez Canal. However, if navigation comes to a halt there, then global trade and energy crisis will worsen even more. The Houthi threats put a Saudi-led multinational maritime coalition to the test. In July, Egypt and 13 other countries endorsed the Saudi initiative to protect shipping lanes in the Red Sea and the Gulf of Aden. Cairo, however, initially showed caution about joining any foreign military operation. But if the Suez Canal is forced to close, Egypt may see it has no choice but to sign up.
0: That was Adel Al-Maruki reporting. A Chinese Middle East expert says Yemen's Houthi group is seeking to put more pressure on Saudi Arabia by targeting key maritime routes while trying to avoid a wider confrontation. Deputy Director Zheng Chuchu of the Middle East Studies Center at Fudan University says the Houthis could work with Iran to pressure Saudi Arabia from on the Red Sea and in the Gulf.
11: At this time, one of the purposes of the Houthi armed group's efforts to control the straits is to join hands with Iran to put Saudi Arabia under dual pressure. We know that amid the frequent disruptions in shipping in the Strait of Hormuz, part of Saudi Arabia's oil transportation would become more dependent on the western coast Yanbu port and routes through the Bab al-Mandab Strait. If Saudi Arabia's oil transportation is obstructed from both sides, it will face huge economic losses.
0: Zheng says the Houthis are also trying to avoid provoking other countries and triggering another large-scale multinational military response. She says the United States has so far limited its support to intelligence and target identification assistance, rather than direct military intervention in Yemen. Zheng says Washington wants to avoid opening another front focusing its military efforts on Iran. She also says the U.S. military's previous campaign against the Houthis showed the difficulty of countering their asymmetric capabilities. Iran and Oman have postponed a meeting on the Strait of Hormuz at the request of some regional countries. The meeting involving Gulf states was supposed to

0: take place in Oman on Monday. Tehran says it'll coordinate with Oman on a suitable date for that meeting. U.S. President Donald Trump says the war with Iran could end before midterm elections in November, but he also adds that the U.S. could stay in Iran and keep its oil.
1: Could end before the midterms, but it'll end after the midterms. And Iran, I will tell you this, Iran wants to make a deal so badly. They are calling constantly. We'll ultimately get out unless we decide to stay and keep the oil like Venezuela.
0: Now, U.S. strikes across Iran have severely impacted Iranian civilians. Paris Remy traveled to a southern Iranian city that was struck by U.S. missiles at the start of the conflict to speak with those affected.
2: Southern Iran has witnessed several tragedies since the war began. A school was attacked in Minab. A wedding celebration was struck in Kuhestak. Now, we have traveled to Lamed, where four missiles hit the city on the first day of the war. Among the sites targeted was a sports complex where girls were playing volleyball. But the sports hall was just one of several sites hit in the wider attack.
3: Investigations into this incident revealed that the weapon used in these attacks was a prohibited weapon, a cluster munition, each containing 180,000 pieces of shrapnel and 3 gram pellets.
2: Iranian officials say their investigation indicates that such a weapon was used in the attack. We also spoke to families whose lives were forever changed by the strikes. Ramazan Mansouri was a tractor driver, a father, and a husband. His family says he was killed while on his way home.
4: My father was on his way back home, just before reaching a supermarket, when 4 missiles struck. A piece of shrapnel hit him in the head.
5: When I arrived at the hospital, my father was in the hallway. As the facility was completely overwhelmed and lacked capacity to handle such an influx of patients.
2: At the sports complex, girls were playing volleyball when the site was also struck. We met Sabah Shiri, one of the survivors. She was badly injured in the blast.
6: I heard the blast, grabbed my bag, and started running. I saw my friend Nahal and held onto her back to help her to the door. As I was opening it, there was a sudden, hot blast of air and a massive explosion. Immediately, I felt sharp, hot objects pierced my body. They were burning.
7: I'm filled with anxiety. Every time Saba goes out to school or the gym, I'm terrified that something might happen again.
2: Another girl, Anita Qasemi, suffered even more serious injuries. Shrapnel tore through her abdomen, causing severe internal injuries.
8: I don't remember how I was hit by the shrapnel. All I remember is that as I was running and reached the door, I suddenly just sat down.
2: Anita wanted dreams of becoming a volleyball player. At the moment, much of her time is spent undergoing surgeries and treatment.
9: Doctors have determined that due to the shrapnel penetration, involving both entry and exit wounds, Anita has suffered internal damage, including to her intestines, bladder, and pelvis.
2: For the families we met, the war has changed their lives in profound ways. Some are mourning loved ones, others are living with injuries, recovering from surgeries, and facing the fear of what might happen next. And as the conflict continues, its impact on civilians across Iran continues to deepen.
0: That was Sapir Saremi reporting. Coming up, Chinese and foreign companies have reached many deals and agreements at a trade fair in Beijing.
10: As the climate warms and glaciers recede, local herders in southwest China are risking their lives to protect their sacred mountains.
11: A snow line we examined retreated 300 meters in 15 years.
12: It hurts to see the glaciers melting.
10: Turning to Animachine, tracking the slow line, from our special series, The Yellow River Mosaic, wherever you get your podcasts.
0: At 21 past the hour, authorities say more Chinese and global companies have signed deals and partnership agreements at this year's China International Fair for Trade and Services in Beijing. Norway, the guest country of honor, signed six agreements with Chinese enterprises and institutions. Wang Mengjie has more.
12: During this year's event, 200 forums and activities were held. Nearly 1,800 companies attended in person, while more than 5,000 participated online. What's behind the numbers?
13: This year's fair has achieved fruitful results, fully demonstrating China's firm determination to promote high-quality development through high-level opening up.
12: Officials said it has become a platform to consolidate consensus among all parties in the world through communication and dialogue. The event delivered tangible outcomes, including the rollout of new technologies and advances in fields such as artificial intelligence, smart healthcare, and environmental protection. An official said the fair has injected a new vitality into innovation across the global service sector through practical cooperation.
14: All parties have highly praised China's achievements in the development of service trade, with strong confidence that China's development brings new global opportunities.
12: Through the platform, the deputy director said many countries have expressed a sincere desire to deepen investment cooperation with China, with the aim of promoting mutual benefit and shared prosperity. Looking ahead, officials said efforts will focus on improving business environment for greater openness in trade in services, deepening service trade ties with major partners, and driving further growth through continued innovation.
0: That was Wang Mengjie reporting. This year's Trade and Services Fair has emphasized AI innovations. Guo Linjie has more on how these innovations are moving beyond exhibitions to empower everyday life.
15: We've seen how Chinese AI are powering robots. But the question is, can this AI actually make its way into our everyday work? And if it is, can AI-powered services expand into global markets?
16: One emerging trend this year is locally deployed AI agents, AI that can actually work like a digital employee. So I created one of my own and gave it a simple task. Help me navigate Civtis.
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16: On OpenRouter's leaderboard, 8 of the top 10 AI models are open-weight models developed by Chinese companies.
18: AI model of China is very interesting because it's a very unique model because it's open source. So allow to everyone to set up their own AI for their own businesses.
15: AI is more visible at this year's Civtis. It's also a sign of how China's export service is evolving, moving toward knowledge-intensive fields.
16: As Chinese AI goes global, it's not just about selling technology. It's about delivering services that people can actually use.
0: And that was Guo Linjie reporting. Officials say China will prioritize health development and deepen the reform of the medical and health system during the next 5 years. They say the country will put more emphasis on shifting from a disease-centered

0: approach to a health-centered one. They'll make health services more inclusive, accessible, systematic, and continuous. China plans to further refine fertility support policies to advance high-quality population development. Authorities are also expecting other health-related legislation and innovations in artificial intelligence and biotechnology. National Health Commission Minister Lei Haichao says the country aims to add over 1 million doctors and nurses in 5 years.
1: Compared with our 2025 baseline, the number of doctors needs to increase by over 500,000 and the number of nurses by over 900,000. Only then can we respond to shifting future demands and ensure more time for communication and interaction between doctors and patients. In addition, a goal is to increase the enrollment rate of infants in childcare by 6 percentage points within 5 years. Another goal is to improve the overall health conditions of our citizens, raising the life expectancy per capita from 79.25 years in 2025 to 80 years.
0: Well, the number of primary-level healthcare institutions in China surpassed 1 million last year, while the number of primary healthcare workers rose to over 5.4 million. China's strengthened healthcare in rural areas, with more than 64,000 medical students under a tuition-free program now serving at township health centers. By the end of last year, China had more than 35,000 family doctor teams, covering 580 million people through contracted services. Heavy rains forced schools and kindergartens to close in parts of southern China. In Hainan Province, Ma Baoyu at Wanning Middle School says the school has taken steps to keep students safe.
2: Day students left the campus in staggered groups, and each homeroom teacher called parents to confirm they had been picked up safely. Boarding students have been moved to secure dormitories, with faculty members providing round-the-clock care and supervision.
0: A severe tropical depression brought the heavy rainfall. 10 cities and counties, including Wanning, Sanya, and Chonghai, suspended classes and after-school programs on Monday. Authorities have also issued warnings for flash floods and hazards. Canadian Prime Minister Mark Carney says his country is looking to build what he calls a unique alliance with the European Union.
3: Look, we're not looking to become a member of the European Union. What we are looking and beginning, we'll begin discussions for unique alliance with the European Union, between Canada and the European Union. We share the same values, we have the same priorities, and we have very complementary strengths. We're stronger together, and this is at a time where the world's more dangerous and divided, and friends need to stick together at these times.
0: Carney will visit Strasbourg this week to attend the State of the European Union address and deliver his own speech. His trip comes amid an escalating trade war with the U.S. after the collapse of talks last month and the implementation of more tariffs. Media reports say that Canada and the EU have been discussing ways of boosting cooperation in fields such as energy and technology. Addressing Canadian business leaders on Sunday evening, Carney said Canada is taking control of its future and will trade more with the world. At 29 past the hour, Beijing down to 16 degrees overnight, sunny skies and 28 for Tuesday. Shanghai will be cloudy with a low of 23, then overcast in 29. Chongqing's getting a light rainfall, becoming moderate rain tomorrow, a low of 22, the high is 25. Nanchang cloudy overnight and down to 24, sunny and 32 tomorrow. Lhasa will be getting a light rainfall tonight and tomorrow, a low of 8, the high is 19. Elsewhere in Asia, Islamabad will see a light rainfall with a low of 9 degrees. The high is 32 Celsius on Tuesday. It's time for a short break. So far this hour, the Chinese president's made 5 proposals on deepening BRICS cooperation at the group's 18th summit in India over the weekend. The Houthi group says Saudi Arabia has launched airstrikes across 6 provinces in Yemen. And Chinese companies and their international counterparts have signed a slew of deals and agreements at the China International Fair for Trade and Services. Shane Begum with you. Stay with us here on the Beijing Hour.
4: The transition to a greener future is no longer a distant goal. It's happening now. In power plants, factories, farms, and cities across China. 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
0: Shane Bigham with you on this Monday. Still to come. In business, China's urging its larger companies to pay their smaller suppliers in a more timely fashion. In sports, Man City maintains its perfect start to the English Premier League season. In culture and entertainment, a classic Chinese dance drama is debuted at Lincoln Center in New York. 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But first, checking the day's headlines, here's Wang Zihang.
6: Thank you, Shane. Foreign Minister Wang Yi says Chinese President Xi Jinping's attendance at the BRICS summit in India was a strategic significance for steering the high-quality development for greater BRICS cooperation. Wang said the South Asian trip also promoted strength through unity among global South countries. The Chinese president attended the 18th BRICS summit on Saturday and Sunday. President Xi called on BRICS countries to be pioneers in advancing innovation-driven development, upholding peace and stability, and facilitating mutual learning between civilizations. In 2027, BRICS will usher in its fourth China year. President Xi announced that China will take this opportunity to work with all parties to build consensus, open up prospects for the future, and embark on the third golden decade of BRICS cooperation. Focusing on the new round of scientific and technological revolution, President Xi proposed a BRICS initiative calling for AI-empowered new industrialization. The Beijing Xiangshen Forum will open in Beijing on Tuesday, bringing together officials, military leaders, and scholars to discuss global security challenges. The three-day forum will cover traditional and non-traditional security, regional conflicts, military technology, and global governance. The Chinese Association for Military Science launched the forum in 2006 and turned it into an annual security dialogue in 2014. This year marks its 20th anniversary. The forum now draws participation from more than 100 countries. The event will also host the fourth China-Africa Peace and Security Forum, focusing on security cooperation between China and African countries. National Health Commission head Lei Haichao says China will expand integrated childcare and early education services, supporting communities and employers in running childcare facilities so families can access affordable and service nearby. The country will add 1,000 community health centers and township clinics offering pediatric care this year, bringing coverage to over 95% by year-end. Health authorities have also dispatched 3,100 pediatricians to grassroots facilities. The Houthi group in Yemen says Saudi Arabia has launched 58 airstrikes across 6 provinces of the Arab country. The strikes follow Houthi drone and missile attacks on a military base in southern Saudi Arabia near the Yemeni border. The Yemeni government forces say more than 500 soldiers have died and 1,500 wounded over the past month in battles with the Houthis along the western coast. Fighting between the Houthis and government forces reignited in July when the Houthis declared a maritime blockade of Saudi Arabia and began targeting its ships in the Red Sea. U.S. President Donald Trump has called on Ukrainian President Volodymyr Zelensky to stop targeting Russian diesel infrastructure. He says the attacks have caused a shortage of fuel that is hurting the world. Kremlin spokesperson Dmitry Peskov says a new round of peace talks between Russia, Ukraine, and the U.S. could take place in October. The head of the Ukrainian president's office says Kyiv is preparing for the possible trilateral negotiations next month. Prime Minister Mark Carney says Canada is looking to build a unique alliance with the European Union. Carney is visiting France this week to attend the State of the European Union address. His trip comes amid a trade war with Washington.

0: the National Rescue Agency said the ship leaned heavily to one side after strong waves hit its starboard side. A passing helicopter reported the vessel had capsized. The cause is still being investigated.
1: All right, thank you very much. That's Wang Zihong with headlines. You're listening to the Beijing Hour. And coming up in business, China's urging its larger companies to pay their smaller suppliers in a more timely fashion.
2: The Beijing Hour, your window on China and the rest of the world.
1: 37 past the hour. Stock markets on the Chinese mainland closed lower on Monday. The Shanghai Composite was down slightly. The Shenzhen component lost almost 0.6%. Medical services and forestry shares led the gainers. Timothy Pope has more.
3: The Chinese mainland markets proved pretty resilient, actually, as global AI stocks wobbled. We saw oil prices jump and interest rate hike bets rising as well. The Shanghai Composite Index ended the session pretty much flat, while the Shenzhen component lost a little bit more than half of 1%. AI stocks around the world sank after the Anthropic CEO Dario Amodei published an essay calling for a slowdown in the development of frontier AI models. And That was also backed up by OpenAI boss Sam Altman and some other industry leaders as well. But critically for Chinese companies, Amodei also called for tighter restrictions on exports of advanced AI chips and semiconductor equipment to China. AI shares really on the A-share market have been caught in a bit of a rotation cycle already lately, with investors switching in and out pretty aggressively from these AI hardware stocks. So that added some extra momentum. Investors took some shelter in financial stocks. The big state-owned banks were once again helping to support the Shanghai Index. And investors were also waiting for the latest bank lending data, although that wasn't released before the close of the markets. A handful of new companies joined the high-tech index, but that didn't fundamentally change things for the pressured tech sector. For the week ahead in China, it's going to be very data heavy. We have a big data dump, including fixed asset investment, property data, retail sales and industrial production. And that's really going to give the market some clues about the state of domestic demand after those very strong trade figures that we saw last week.
1: In Hong Kong, the Hang Seng Index rose nearly 0.5%. Japan's Nikkei declined 0.8%. Chinese authorities are calling on larger enterprises to settle payments with their smaller suppliers promptly in an effort to ensure the smooth flow of corporate capital and strengthen the resilience and security of industrial and supply chains. The Ministry of Industry and Information Technology has criticized certain large enterprises for extending payment periods for small and medium-sized enterprises. It cites practices such as obscuring the starting point for calculating payment terms and delaying acceptance or settlement. In response, China's issued a notice to help SMEs address difficulties in collecting payments. The notice requires regulatory authorities to issue timely payment initiatives. It also encourages leading enterprises to pay SMEs in cash within 60 days from the date of delivery of goods, projects, or services. The ministry says by guiding leading enterprises to take the first step and lead by example, this will drive the entire industry to form a sound ecosystem of timely payment. China's extended its cross-border cash pooling policy for multinational companies operating in the country effective Monday. According to the State Administration of Foreign Exchange, multinational companies are allowed to decide for themselves what proportion of funds to centralize and manage domestic currency and foreign currency funds in a single account. This arrangement enables group-level centralized allocation while preserving flexible use by member companies under the same group and encourages businesses to prioritize the use of the local currency in business operations. Analysts say by doing this, China's pushing cross-border fund management toward institutional opening up and creating a more unified channel for cross-border financial connectivity. The WeStart Entrepreneurial Investment Conference, underway in Shanghai, is showcasing more than 20 standout overseas projects seeking investment, market access, and partnerships. This year's event recruits globally through 7 competition sites, including the United Kingdom, Germany, and Singapore. More than 210 overseas projects were submitted, with 21 outstanding representatives invited to Shanghai to establish connections with local industries. Chinese and foreign experts jointly evaluated the project and engaged in in-depth discussions with the founders.
4: As a whole, China is a huge market for us on the one hand as a customer basis, but also if we want to address the confined space inspection domain in Asia Pacific, we believe that China

0: China and Shanghai more specifically can be the hub for our logistics and manufacturing for actually bringing our robot as a service to all of Asia Pacific.
1: China is leading in AI, so AI governance and compliance is critical now as China scales its AI capabilities. And I think having also being part of that journey will enable us to learn more and faster ahead of other markets and be able to also to address any compliance and the governance issues early in the process.
2: Conference also features a future industry island on site, showcasing cutting-edge innovations in quantum, brain-computer interfaces, and embodied intelligence. More than 300 SciTech innovation projects have presented their financing needs. A project matchmaking mini-program was also launched, extending matchmaking services to full-year, full-cycle support and linking SciTech innovation projects with investment institutions. Chinese automakers have drawn widespread attention at the just-concluded Turin Auto Show in northern Italy, with their advanced technology and design capabilities impressing industry experts and boosting their influence in the European market. More than 40 auto brands and design institutions competed for the Torino Automotive Design Award, with Chinese brands including Chery, Geely, and Great Wall Motor winning across different categories. President Andrea Levy of the Turin Auto Show says more and more people are now getting to know these Chinese brands, adding that Chinese vehicles are offering new technological solutions and placing growing emphasis on comfort, entertainment, and safety. The auto show featured over 130 new vehicle models and a range of activities, including test drives and events focusing on automotive design. China-U.S. relations are under strain as the escalating trade war and political rhetoric have kept many Canadians from traveling to the United States. But in Florida, a motel owner who happens to be a Canadian has managed to bring some visitors back, Anitza Soledad Perez reports.
3: For decades, Canadians traveled to Florida for a vacation by the millions, trading snow for the sun. But when the tariffs hit and U.S.-Canada tensions rose, Richard Clavé's phone stopped ringing.
4: We had like a huge drop. A lot of people were canceling or just not booking.
3: Clavé was born in Quebec, Canada. He rode a bicycle to Florida at age 19 and never went back. Today, he still lives here and runs 7 properties with 40 employees, a business built largely on Canadian guests. He wasn't alone. Statistics Canada says U.S. border crossings fell more than 25% last year, the steepest sustained drop outside the pandemic. And across the border in the U.S., the concern goes beyond canceled vacations.
5: But it's also affected tourism. Because when you're worried about your job or your occupation, travel is a discretionary spend.
3: So the charm offensive began. New York launched a We Love Canada campaign. Las Vegas, Nevada hotels started taking Canadian dollars at par. And some U.S. governors headed north with a message.
6: In New York, we don't want you to be the 51st state. We love you as a Canadian country, independent.
3: Clavé's campaign was smaller, just him. A laptop and comment section full of angry Canadians.
4: Every time I was posting something, you had so many people coming and saying negative stuff about coming to the U.S. I was staying up all night and arguing back with all those people.
3: Then he tried something simple. Every Friday night, he would set up tables, cooked for whoever showed up, and posted the photos of Canadians in Florida enjoying themselves. And then the bookings came back, slowly at first, then all at once.
4: In Florida, the numbers were down by 20%. My number was up by 5%. Throughout the summer, where it's typically dead with Canadian business, because of all the efforts that I was doing to promote the business, we were renting every day. We collected $45,000 worth of deposit in July alone.
3: And some of them never needed convincing.
7: I find the exchange rate a little high for us, but that won't stop me from traveling.
8: Okay.
9: Tariffs are still a fight between two governments. But down here, it's businesses like this one deciding the outcome. One Canadian traveler at a time.
2: That was Anitza Soledad Perez reporting. 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Coming up in sports, Man City maintains its perfect start to the English Premier League season.
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10: Thank you, Shane. Manchester City has maintained its perfect start to the English Premier League season with a 1-0 win at Manchester United in a bad-tempered derby. Erling Haaland scored the winner in the second half, with VAR overturning an initial offside decision. United manager Michael Carrick was frustrated by the call.
11: Yeah, at the time I hadn't totally seen it, but look, the explanation I got was, well, he wasn't interfering with play, so I just don't get it. I really don't get it. I can't understand how we're trying to help referees and putting so many layers behind them and so many people and so many bodies and so many screens and so many wherever officers they are to try and come up with the right decisions. And if that's how the rules are interpreted, that you're not interfering with play because you've thrown yourself at the ball 6 yards from goal and pretty much nearly touched it, which then Leicester has to react from. I just, on top of that, the line was a bit dubious where they drew the line to start with.
10: In other games, Arsenal also kept its perfect record with a 2-0 victory at Sunderland, while Liverpool was held to a goalless draw by Fulham. Chelsea drew 2-2 with Hull City, Tottenham was held 0-0 by Everton, and Brighton thrashed Coventry 5-0. Ipswich beat Crystal Palace 3-2, Nottingham Forest defeated Aston Villa 2-1, and Brentford drew 2-2 with Bournemouth. Turning to the Bundesliga, Harry Kane has reached another milestone, scoring his 150th goal for Bayern Munich in a 2-1 win at newly promoted RB Leipzig. The England striker reached the landmark in just 153 games since joining Bayern in 2023. It was also his 99th Bundesliga goal in 97 appearances. Bayern coach Vincent Kompany praised Kane's continued development.
12: I think he was known already for scoring goals. He was known already for sort of the head he has on his shoulders. But the version he is today, and even in the 3 years I've worked with him, so I don't think that it's because of me. I think in general, it's because of his mindset that he's just kept improving.
10: Elsewhere, RB Leipzig thrashed the Hamburg 5-0, leaving Hamburg bottom of the Bundesliga after three defeats without scoring. Turning to Spain, Barcelona has maintained its perfect start with the La Liga season with a 4-2 win away to Levante, keeping the defending champions top of the table. Rafinha set up 2 goals as Barcelona built an early lead, while Lamine Yamal also scored. Levante threatened a comeback with 2 late goals, but Barcelona sealed win in stoppage time. Elsewhere, Atletico Madrid beat Real Sociedad 3-0 away, while Deportivo La Coruña remained unbeaten after a 1-0 draw at Getafe. Malaga drew 1-0 with Celta Vigo after Adrian Nino scored a late equaliser. In tennis, Alexander Zverev has won the US Open, beating American Ben Shelton to claim his second Grand Slam title of the season. The German, who lost his first US Open final 6 years ago, won in 4 sets. The victory puts Zverev on course to finish the year as world number one. The 29-year-old credited his mother for helping him pursue his tennis career despite being diagnosed with diabetes as a child.
13: When your 4-year-old son gets diagnosed with diabetes and doctors in the office tell you that life and sports will be very, very limited for that child, it takes a very, very strong mother to walk out of those offices and to say, my son will be whatever he wants to be. If he wants to be a tennis player, he'll be a tennis player. If he wants to do something else, he'll do something else. But this illness will not define us, and I'm happy that we worked through it.
10: Zverev is the fourth man in the Open era to win his first 2 Grand Slam titles in the same season, while Shelton will rise to a career-high world number 4. For Mercedes driver Kimi Antonelli has won the Spanish Grand Prix in Madrid, taking his 8th Formula One victory of the season. The 20-year-old Italian finished 4.3 seconds ahead of Max Verstappen, with McLaren's Lando Norris 3rd. The result extends Antonelli's lead in the Drivers' Championship to 81 points. Antonelli says he will focus on improving further after a nervous race.
14: You know, it went very well for me this time. But yeah, of course, I think overall Lando deserved the win today, but we'll take it. And now we'll move forward and we'll try to understand where we can do better in order to keep it up.
10: The Madrid race marked the return of a Spanish Grand Prix to the capital after a 45-year absence. And finally, the United States has won the fifth consecutive

0: consecutive FIBA Women's Basketball World Cup title, beating France 97-79 in the final in Berlin. Team USA overcame a 14-point deficit to extend its World Cup winning streak to 36 games. Brianna Stewart led the Americans with 22 points and 10 rebounds. Spain claimed the bronze medal with an 81-58 win over host Germany, securing its fourth World Cup medal in five editions.
1: All right, thank you very much. That's Yang Guang with sports. You're listening to the Beijing Hour. Coming up in culture and entertainment, a classic Chinese dance drama has debuted at Lincoln Center in New York.
2: From north to south, east to west, people in China are chasing their dreams and leaving their mark. Want to know how they beat the odds and made a difference? Footprints brings you the true life stories of their journeys.
1: 52 past the hour. In culture and entertainment, Chinese dance drama, A Dream of Red Mansions has made its U.S. premiere at Lincoln Center in New York, attracting more than 1,000 viewers. Based on The Dream of the Red Chamber, one of China's four great classical novels, the production combines traditional Chinese aesthetics with contemporary dance to offer a new interpretation of the 18th century classic. Audience members praise the choreography, costumes, music, and set design. Some said the performances left a strong impression, even though they were not fully familiar with the story. Cast member Qin Shi said dance can help transcend cultural barriers and promote dialogue between Eastern and Western arts. The production has been staged more than 480 times in China and overseas. For generations, fashions defy geographic borders, evolving as designers bring their unique heritage to new audiences and cultures. In New York, some of the biggest names in Chinese-American fashion have come together to celebrate one century of cross-cultural perspectives and how their identities have influenced contemporary fashion. Karina Mitchell reports.
3: At this New York venue, one century of Chinese heritage is enjoying a high fashion moment.
4: I'm so proud of what this community can bring together.
3: Some of the most celebrated names in haute couture gathered at the China Institute of America's Centennial Grand Fashion Gala. Couturiers whose work has traveled well beyond a country or culture.
5: There's so many incredible designers, I'll cite Guo Pei as one of them, who have dared really to venture into the couture level of clothing construction, which is extremely difficult under any circumstances, but I think it shows a lot about the evolution, not only of fashion in China, but of China in general.
6: Fashion is important. It's like a wind. It blows from the east to the west, and from the west to the east, and the whole world's watching. It carries culture, art, and human feelings. In fashion, haute couture is the peak everyone looks up to. As a haute couture designer, I can use clothes to share culture and show my love for fashion and art.
3: Among those being recognized, Vera Wang and Guo Pei, while Vivian Tam debuted an exclusive centennial collection. Others, including Jason Wu and Grace Chen, brought their own creative journeys and cross-cultural influences to the runway.
7: We have the first touch of how to translate Chinese culture into everybody's life. It's not only about fashion. Fashion is not about clothing. It's about a lifestyle. It's about how we see ourselves.
3: For some, China's influence in fashion is evident through fabric, color, craftsmanship, and silhouette. For others, their heritage is revealed in a more bespoke manner, creations representing identities shaped by different places, generations, and experiences. The fashion extravaganza comes as the China Institute of America marks its 100th anniversary, founded at a time when few could have imagined Chinese-influenced fashion commanding the global recognition and fanfare it enjoys today.
1: That was Karina Mitchell reporting. The IMASIA Chinese Film Week 2026 is underway in Budapest, with the film Dear You making its Hungarian premiere as the opening film. Hungarian representatives say Chinese films combine distinctive Chinese characteristics with human stories of universal significance. They also say the Film Week offers Hungarian audiences an opportunity to learn more about China through Chinese cinema. The event runs through Friday, with films including Dear You, Journey to the West, and A Mongolian Tale screening in Budapest and other cities. documentary, The Moon is Yours, is set to hit Chinese screens on September 24th, exploring international communication through the experiences of six overseas students studying and pursuing their dreams in China. Directed by Wu Bei, an alumnus of Fudan University's School of Journalism, the film was produced over 3.5 years, with more than 1,200 hours of footage from across Asia, Africa, and North America. Featuring students from Russia, Croatia, Zimbabwe, Italy, Thailand, and the United States, the documentary follows their lives in Shanghai and travels across China, highlighting their challenges, growth, and aspirations. The film has previously won several international awards and screened in Singapore, Poland, Pakistan, and Malaysia. We're at 57 past the hour. Checking the forecast before we go. Beijing down to 16 this evening. It'll be sunny and 28 degrees on Tuesday. Shanghai's cloudy overnight and down to 23, then overcast and 29. Chongqing will see a light rain becoming moderate tomorrow. A low of 22, the high is 25. Nanchang cloudy overnight and down to 24 degrees. Sunny tomorrow and 32. Less is getting a light rainfall tonight and tomorrow. The low is 8, the high is up to 19 degrees. Elsewhere in Asia, Islamabad will see some rainfall and a low of 9, a high of 32 on Tuesday. Vientiane will see moderate rainfall overnight and tomorrow, a low of 23 and the high is 27. And that's it for this edition of the Beijing Hour. Making news today, the Chinese president made 5 proposals on deepening BRICS cooperation at the group's 18th summit in India over the weekend. The Houthi group says Saudi Arabia has launched airstrikes across 6 provinces in Yemen. On behalf of the staff, this is Shane Bigham in the Chinese capital, hoping you'll join us for the next edition of the Beijing Hour and open a window to the world together.
2: The best military commander is not he who fights 100 battles and wins every one of them. The best military strategy does not lead to the desiccation of the enemy's capital city. Decoding the Art of War will help you understand why there's no art in war and how Sun Tzu stayed undefeatable using the science of war, with fun stories and insightful breakdown of famous battles. 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
8: A poem for the Tibetan antelope, the gentle spirit of the Qinghai Sizon Plateau, spoken by voices from across the world. 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
9: Hello, little Tibetan antelope. Eyes opening to the light for the very first time.
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11: So much wonder calls for so much courage, but have no fear. The way home is right there, waiting for you.
12: From the snows of Kunlun to the winds of Tangula, the wilderness will teach me to be strong.
13: But the call of life itself never ceases.
14: A train runs toward the horizon. A road stretches through the wilderness.
15: The bridge that soars through the clouds is no barrier across the land, but a gateway to where I truly belong.
16: Tibetan antelopes' hoofprints loosen the soil, letting snow melt sink into the earth.
17: Human presence passes through, but we've never...
0: It's 5 p.m.
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19: 您现在收听的是中国国际广播电台。
1: Now the news. I'm Shane Bigham. China says it'll take further steps to support childbearing, including making childcare more accessible and affordable, as the country seeks to ease costs of raising children and boost its birth rate. The head of the National Health Commission said authorities will make efforts to promote the development of services at kindergarten and nursery centers. More than 3,000 pediatricians from higher-level hospitals will help medical institutions strengthen services at the community level. Building a birth-friendly society has become a key focus of China's 15th five-year plan. More than 25 million infants and toddlers have received childcare subsidies for the year. Maternity insurance currently covers 260 million people. China says it's willing to work with the international community to tackle challenges in cybersecurity and enable the internet to better serve people of all countries. The National Cybersecurity Awareness Week opened in Shandong Province on Monday. China's foreign ministry said a peaceful, safe, open, and cooperative cyberspace is important to all countries. A ministry spokesperson said China's incorporated artificial intelligence into its national cybersecurity regulatory system and has been improving institutional norms and ethical codes. China's unveiled the world's first product standard for AI-powered brain-computer interface medical devices that process brainwave data known as EEG. The National Medical Products Administration said it'll address problems including the dataset's inconsistent quality control. The new standard will take effect on September 1st next year. Participants at the China International Fair for Trade and Services have showcased innovations and shared market opportunities in areas such as logistics, medical care, and consumer trade. Norway, as the guest of honor, signed 6 cooperation agreements with Chinese enterprises and institutions. Wang Mengjie reports.
20: 200 forums and activities were held. Nearly 1,800 companies attended in person, while more than 5,000 participated online. The event delivered tangible outcomes, including the rollout of new technologies and advances in fields such as artificial intelligence, smart healthcare, and environmental protection. Looking ahead, officials said efforts will focus on improving business environment for greater openness in trade in services, deepening service trade ties with major partners, and driving further growth through continued innovation.
1: The German Economic Institute says companies increased their investment in China by around a third in the first half of the year, while investment in the United States plunged 65%. The author of the report, citing a survey from the German Chamber of Commerce in China, said over 85% of German companies operating in China plan to maintain or expand their current level of engagement, while more than half intend to increase investment. The Institute said heightened economic policy uncertainty in the United States was holding back investment decisions by German companies. A report by the UN Food and Agriculture Organization shows that global food prices climbed last month with increases across all categories. The Sugar Price Index posted the largest gain, rising nearly 12% on a monthly basis. Extreme weather has hit major sugar-producing regions, tightening global supply prospects. The cereal price index rose 2.2% from July, hitting a new high since May of 2024. Global wheat prices rose at a faster pace, mainly driven by continued disruptions to Black Sea export logistics and the impact of high temperatures in Europe. Japan's scandal-tainted Chuba Electric Power Company announced the resignations of its president and chairman. The utility is accused of manipulating seismic data during a screening for restarting reactors at the Hamaoka nuclear power plant in central Japan. The company said it'll also withdraw its applications for regulatory screening to restart the reactors. Prime Minister Mark Carney says Canada is looking to build a unique alliance with the European Union. Carney's visiting France this week to attend the State of the European Union address. His trip comes amid a trade war with Washington after talks collapsed last month. The Wall Street Journal reports that Canada and the EU have been discussing ways of boosting cooperation in fields such as energy and technology. In sports, China's men's basketball team has reached the quarterfinals at the Aichi Nagoya Asian Games as winners of the group after thrashing defending champions the Philippines 105-61. The Chinese squad won all 3 group games. Competitions in the last 8 will begin on Wednesday. The Asian Games open on Saturday. That's the news. I'm Shane Bigham.
18: Cutting through an overload of information to get to the heart of the story. This is The Point.
21: The 2026 China International Fair for Trade and Services, or CIFTAS, concluded in Beijing on September the 13th. A total of 90 countries, regions, and international organizations, along with more than 1,800 companies, took part in this year's event. China's service sector is continuing to expand and at a rapid pace. Data from China's Ministry of Commerce show that China's trade trade and services grew by more than 8% year-on-year in the first 7 months of 2026, with service exports surging by over 17%. How are these numbers translating into real-world activities? How is technology driving the expansion of China's service sector? And what opportunities does this create for both domestic and foreign businesses? I stepped inside one of China's leading mapping platforms, AMAP, to explore how it is evolving far beyond simple navigation. By using the app firsthand, I experienced China's fast-evolving service sector in real life. I also spoke with an industry expert about what's driving this transformation and where it is heading. I'm here at the AMAP headquarters in Beijing, and my guest is Mr. Li Gang, Vice President for Content Ecosystem of AMAP. Mr. Li, welcome to The Point.
4: Nice to meet you.
21: Nice to meet you.
4: Yeah.
21: It's our pleasure too, and thank you for hosting us. Now, AMAP is a map. You didn't stop there, and you continue to add new features, the latest to, for instance, street stars and flying street view. Help us understand exactly what these features are exactly, and how are they changing people's way of using maps?
4: Yeah, AMAP is the biggest map in China, and there are tens of millions of people on our map every day. They are navigating and searching places, and maybe also giving reviews and a lot of behaviors. Last year, on September 10th, we have launched a new product named Street Stars. We can help people to find best restaurant just on the authentic behaviors of the people. We call that 1 billion people voting with their feet. There are a lot of restaurants established very long time, especially for Beijing, Nanjing, and Guangzhou. There are very, very good taste, but they know very few about how to marketing, especially how to marketing on internet.
21: I see.
4: So you can find them on Street Stars. And also, I need to mention, you can find very cozy pop and mom restaurant.
21: What about flying street view? What
4: does
21: that mean?
4: It's another technology. We launched that on January this year.
21: Mm-hmm.
4: And when we launch our street stars, we can see tens of millions of people use our street stars. Mm-hmm. And after that, we see that before you go to a restaurant or before you go to a very famous hotel, you want to see what the place looks like before you arrive. So
21: instead of just a picture, instead of just a rating, you want to see in 3D.
4: 3D mansion. So we bring flying street views to help people to see what the place exactly like before they arrive there. So that's very good technology.
21: Okay. How many people are using these features? What's the feedback?
4: Every day, millions of people use that, and a lot of places you can see the flying street views. And we help people before they arrive; they can see what exactly look like and the places around your destination. So help millions of people every day.
21: Mm. Okay. What about English language version? I understand that AMAP is the only Chinese-made map that offers this service.
4: Mm-hmm.
21: Tell us more about that. What led to this decision?
4: Okay. Recently, we see a lot of people, especially we see a trend that we have a lot of foreigners come to China, and they need to maps very.
21: You need maps.
4: Yes, very harshly. So we launched the English version, and for now we can help millions of people come to China. Foreigner friends, visitors from a lot of country come to China. They can use AMAP to search and to navigation, and also taking taxis. And also, I need to say, we can cover around the world more than 200 countries with our AMAP. When you go to the United States or Japan or Thailand, and you can also use our AI map so to search and navigation.
21: So it's a world map. How accurate? I mean, people would want to ask that. How reliable, for instance, will the signal always be there if you go into some remote places, you know, in the world? For instance, if you're in the mountains or if you're in the jungle, can you still use your map? This is one thing. And secondly, how accurate will it be? I mean, you have many other apps, but, you know, will a map tell you exactly where you are and show you exactly where you want to go?
4: Yeah. First, I need to say we are very lucky. We are a company of China because in China, we use Beidou system.
21: The Chinese.
4: It's very, very powerful, more powerful than GPS, I would say. So you can use the satellite to location, to get your location and also communicate.
21: So anywhere around the world?
4: Anywhere around the world. Okay. And especially when you can't get maybe a phone signal off your phone, you still can communicate with the satellite.
21: Wow.
4: So it definitely you can also use
21: Have you tested it?
4: Yeah, that's a very special feature from of our map.
21: Okay. Yeah. What opportunities then will these features of the English version bring to foreign visitors who come to China, foreign business people or foreign students who are studying in China?
4: You mean benefit?
21: Yeah, what kind of opportunities will it bring them? How will they benefit them?
4: Okay. In my opinion, for the foreigner visitors, maybe they will have a very short cycle because eventually they need to search a place through map. They always use a map and then navigation and they can take a taxi before. But for now, they can also make decision on our map. Use the street stars and make the decision and have the very, very local best dishes. Then they can go to place with our navigation and also take taxi. That's a very short cycle for the first. For the second, we are also...
21: So basically, it's one app with many different functions.
4: When you go out to find some place, you can in one app. All in one, and make all the decision and make all the go away behavior on our map.
21: I see.
4: Okay.
21: The second point.
4: The second point.
21: Sorry.
4: Second point. Also, we have launched our English version for in Macau and Hong Kong. A lot of the restaurant and other business owners will come to our map to open their on map stores to help the users to visit their map spot.
21: Everybody is talking about AI.
4: Yeah.
21: How is AMAP using AI to enhance user experience?
4: Okay. AI is very powerful and it's a very strong force in our company. And when it comes to the street stars and also the flying street views, we use a lot of AI technology in that. So,
21: for example,
4: when we talk about the street stars, we talk about a very big, massive data, behavior data every day, millions, billions data every day. So, under the protecting the privacy.
21: And privacy.
4: Yes, we consider privacy the highest priority. So, we use AI algorithm to analyze the behavior to know which place has the hottest place and people will go the longest distance to go somewhere and for some people have the maybe the for the morning is the hottest and for the evening there is the hottest. So we use a lot of AI algorithm. And for the second, when it comes to the flying street views, we use our word model to understand the real world, just like the large language model to understand words, printing the next words, next token, the word model to understand the word and predicting the real world. So with that technology, we can bring the flying street views to our customers, our users.
21: I would love to experience that. I'm still a newcomer to that, but I'm very intrigued. Well, thank you so much. Mm-hmm. Yeah, you definitely intrigued me, and I'll explore more. And I wish all the very best. Better maps, better experience, greater security.
4: Hope more visitors can have very good experience in China and with our e-map and with our street stars. Thank you for having me.
21: Thank you, Li Gang, Vice President of Content Ecosystem of AMAP.
4: Okay, thank you very much.

0: I'm in Wangjing area in northeast Beijing. If you look around, you see almost everybody guided by their phones. Something deeper is changing. People are no longer living, dining, finding out places the way they used to. But how exactly are they doing it now? I'm going to find out about that through something that's simple yet essential, which is food. And I'm not alone. I got a partner by the name of Jack Klum. Jack.
1: Hey, everyone.
0: What's up?
1: Doing all right. How are you doing?
0: Hungry.
1: Hungry, all right. I think I can fix that.
0: Okay.
1: This is a new one that I've been using. So it's on the AMAP app, I'm sure you're familiar.
0: Okay.
1: It's got this new function called the Shaojiebang. And right here you can see all sorts of like restaurants, coffee places.
0: Looks pretty interesting. And here it says, 飞行街景.
1: I feel like they're flying a drone to the restaurant, right?
0: Yeah.
1: Okay, you can see the whole place. And only like 200 meters away.
0: Can get better.
1: I'd say we do it, yeah? Yeah, this is the one.
0: So which way?
1: So navigate, turn around.
0: Turn around.
1: Right, go. Yeah, turn around.
0: Let's go.
1: This way, let's do it. What do you think?
0: It's amazing.
1: Not bad, yeah?
0: Not bad. We made a good choice, I think.
1: Yeah. I left it all up to AI. It didn't steer me wrong.
0: Mm-hmm.
1: It's a lot to choose from, yeah?
0: Yeah. What are you in the mood for?
1: Yeah, two bowls of that.
0: Muscles, we need more. Let's dig in.
1: All right, let's do it.
0: Whoa, look at that.
1: That's genuinely good.
0: It's also really surreal because I never would have imagined that I would make a choice based on rating as a result of people's actual trips. You know, it's not based on some rating. You know, you give it 3, you give it 4.
1: Right.
0: It's the information is generated through how many trips people came here,
1: right.
0: Actual trips. I think that is quite amazing, isn't it?
1: I think that's what matters more, honestly.
0: Mm-hmm.
1: Because if I show up to a place and, hey, maybe I know the boss, we're friends, I'll give you a 5-star rating.
0: Right.
1: But honestly, if it's not that good, I'm never coming back. Like when you have the big data, it shows where people actually go. So I think for like, you know, for foreigners coming to vacation in China, it's really important to be able to use like these more domestic local apps, especially the ones with these AI functions, because they show you where locals actually want to eat and where they would actually go to dine.
0: Mm.
1: You know, if you use, you know, other websites that we might typically use abroad, you don't get nearly the same information. The information's really not there. And another example is last year, my parents, they came to China for the very first time. I've been here for 8 years, but this was their first time coming.
0: Yeah.
1: So it was a big deal for me, right? I'm like, oh, I gotta show them some fun stuff, right? So I told all of this to DeepSeek as an AI at the time. I'm like, my parents are, you know, they're this age.
0: Right.
1: We wanna see this and that. They wanna enjoy, you know, beautiful scenery, stuff like that. We're gonna be here for X amount of days.
0: Yeah.
1: How should we do it?
0: And?
1: So it gave me both ideas on places to go, a lot of them were really cool, and also kind of like an order of how to go to them, what to do on each day.
0: An itinerary.
1: Yeah, an itinerary, essentially.
0: Now, did it work? Did you use it?
1: I did use it.
0: And?
1: And my parents had a great time. You know, it's something I could have organized myself, could have done the research myself, but it would have definitely taken me a lot longer.
0: The noodle tastes so good.
1: Yeah, I know. You gotta wonder, like, who's the person running this place? They're doing a good job.
0: Mm, yeah, I wonder too. I'm privileged to be sitting down with Professor He Ping, Associate Dean of the School of Economics and Management of Tsinghua University. Professor He, welcome to The Point.
2: Thank you for inviting me.
0: It's our pleasure. Let's talk about the service sector of China. I want to share some numbers just to give people an idea. For instance, the total size of China's service sector has already surpassed $12 trillion. That's at the end of last year. And then there are three numbers which are very important, 60, 60, and 50. 60 because service now accounts for 60% of China's GDP. It's 60% of China's GDP growth last year, and it accounts 50% of China's total employment. Give us a big understanding, an understanding of how important, how big is China's service sector already?
2: Compared with developed countries, I think there's a lot of space for China's

0: sector growth. For example, in the United States, the service sector account for more than 80% of GDP. We only have like 60% and with 50% of employment, which means we have a lot of space to grow. I think this is a good news for us, which means in the future, there will be a very good potential to develop service sector in China.
1: Mm-hmm, mm-hmm. What do you think of the 60%, for instance, in terms of GDP growth? Mm-hmm. Service sector contributed for 60% of China's GDP growth. How significant is that?
0: This is also very significant. I think it accounts for 60% of the GDP growth, which means that it already become the majority, the major part of the growth, the major source of growth. I think this portion will become larger in the future. In particular, in China, high value added service, as well as manufacturing service, etc. A lot of new service products will emerge in the future.
1: Mm. Yeah. Yeah. How about travel? I mean, we are seeing every year, mm-hmm. even more, the travel rush during mm-hmm. big holidays, such mm-hmm. as the May Day holiday. What trends are forming there?
0: And traveling is certainly a very big demand of the service sector. And in old time, people look at the price and location. But in the future, I think people will look more better services in traveling. For example, they will probably use some AI tools to identify the best itinerary and to get the best place for shopping and to identify the place that there's no crowds and etc. So to improve the quality of the traveling. Also, they will probably identify the local, the best restaurants, etc. Yeah, so I think the quality and experience will be much improved in the future.
1: Mm, as people become more sophisticated.
0: Sophisticated.
1: Yeah, in terms of consuming services. Which brings us to the nation's mm-hmm. drive to meet mm-hmm. this kind of demands, this kind of growing mm-hmm. needs. Now, I was talking about the size of China's service sector mm-hmm. being about $12 trillion mm-hmm. for last year. And you know, China has this planning system. So mm-hmm. we have laid out the next 5-year plan, which is from 2025 to 2030, mm-hmm. and it's expected that the service sector will grow to be as strong as $15 trillion, mm-hmm. that's 100 trillion yuan. How does China have the confidence that it can achieve this goal, and what will be the key drivers behind this growth?
0: First of all, from 12 trillion to 15 trillion in 5 years is not a big deal for China. It only takes like 4 to 5% of growth per year, so we'll achieve that goal. Second, I think with the technology development, in particular with the data technology and AI technology, I think we'll create a lot of new models for service in China. And also green service is also a big part of this service sector growth as well. And in China also we need a lot of high value added service, high quality service in healthcare, in senior care, in traveling that you just mentioned. We do need a lot of high value added service as well. Mm. So there's a lot of space to grow, new products, new services. The combination of service and products, combination of manufacturing services, as well as AI application generating new models, new business models in service sector. There's too much space to grow. I think it's just I think this is a very conservative estimate to grow to $15 billion. Mm. So I think it could be $20 billion.
1: Wow.
0: Well, if we do it right.
1: Do the right thing.
0: Do the right thing.
1: Yeah. Well, as you mentioned, new things will emerge. For instance, new models and new mm-hmm. Consumption patterns. What could be some of the new consumption models and service scenarios that we can expect to emerge? And how is that going to change people's way of leading their lives?
0: There are just many things could occur in the near future. For example, the AI application in people's daily life. We could use an AI agent to do the planning for our traveling, and we use the AI for work. to design the working schedule. Also, there will be integration of manufacturing and services. Yeah, first of all, a lot of products will be sold along with a lot of service products. For example, if you buy a car, then it could be like AMAP tool on it, and also connecting to a lot of other services. If you buy a cell phone, it will come with other products, many service products as well. Secondly, I think in the manufacturing sector, we also need a production service, which means we use the tools to provide, to improve efficiency in manufacturing, like planning, like scheduling, like logistics, like legal services, like strategy consulting. After sale services, like compliance services, like risk management. All these type of services for manufacturing, for the goods production is also a big part of this.
1: What kind of new scenarios are being created with the introduction of AI? For instance, I was listening to Mr. Li Gang from AMAP to talk about the introduction of AI technology into AMAPs so that people have greater experience. For instance, the flying street view feature of the map. How are new scenarios being created, and what impact could this have?
0: I think the technology just makes our life much more colorful. Originally, for example, the AMI, it just give you the route to the destiny, give you a faster route for now. But now it used to be just reactive. You give the app an order, they will give you an answer. But in the future, it will be much more proactive and immersive. He could automatically provide other products and services for the suggestion, and also it could make your experience much, much more immersive, like you really in it. And this is, I think, a big change of our life.
1: What kind of opportunities is this AI plus services creating for foreign businesses? I understand, the investment in high-tech sector, especially of foreign direct investment, really shot up 30% in the first quarter of this year. So what opportunities lie in AI plus services for foreign businesses?
0: Yeah, I think there's just a lot of opportunities for foreign investors as well. And for example, as I mentioned, there's a high value added service. In China, the old model is very low price, long hours.
1: Cheap labors.
0: But now with the assistance of AI, high quality service will become much more accessible in China. So it certainly improved the quality of this kind of trade services.
1: What kind of risks do you think there may be, and what kind of bottlenecks?
0: The biggest risk is probably the governance of new technology. Yeah, I mean, technology is neutral. It could bring good things, it can also equally likely bring bad things. So for example, people use AI to improve their quality. Certainly, we now see a lot of people use AI tool to cheat as well. And sometimes our privacy is not well protected. Yeah, so this could be a big concern as well.
1: What's China's approach to addressing these bottlenecks?
0: I think China should improve the legislation in this area for the governance in AI. Also try to break this local protectionism. Also, I think training workforce is important. Yeah, because not only we need people who have the new demand, know the new demand, but also we need people who can provide these services. We need to train people to learn the technology, how to use the new technology as well.
1: Okay, it's certainly a very big topic. We can't cover all, but I think we try to scratch the surface at least. Thank you so much, Professor He Ping, Associate Dean of the School of Economics and Management at Tsinghua University.
0: Thank you.
1: And that's it for this special edition of The Point with me, Liu Xin, coming to you from Beijing. As always, you can follow me on Facebook, X, and YouTube using the handle Liu Xin in Beijing. You've got The Point.
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0: Some say Chinese is one of the most difficult languages in the world, and learning it is almost impossible.
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0: Only because you're not learning it in the right way. 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Takeaway Chinese, we will promise you a difference.
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8: Hello and welcome to Global Business on CGTN. I'm Lily Liu. New chapter. Chinese President Xi Jinping calls on BRICS members to be pioneers and proposes 5 initiatives to deepen BRICS cooperation. Safety takeaways. The 2026 China International Fair for Trading Services wrapped up and we look at the economic trends it revealed. Unique alliance. Mark Carney says that Canada is looking to build a unique alliance with the European Union. The 18th BRICS summit has concluded. The two-day summit adopted the new Delhi Declaration and saw China propose 5 initiatives on deepening BRICS cooperation. Chinese President Xi Jinping has called for expanded and solid practical cooperation among BRICS nations. He made those remarks in a speech to leaders on the second day of the BRICS summit in New Delhi.
9: In his speech, Chinese President Xi Jinping said the world is undergoing an accelerated transformation unseen in a century, and that the rise of the global south has become a key driving force advancing a multipolar world. At the same time, the international situation is marked by turbulence and intertwined changes, with risks and challenges emerging one after another. To make the world more stable, Xi called for BRICS countries to seize the initiative of history, unite with the broader global south, and play an active, stabilizing, and positive role in international affairs, so as to enhance the common well-being of humanity. Xi said countries of the global south should jointly safeguard international rule of law, uphold the basic norms of international relations, including sovereign equality, non-interference in internal affairs, and peaceful settlement of disputes, and ensure that international law and international rules are applied equally without double standards. He urged countries to hold high the banner of multilateralism, safeguard the authority and role of the United Nations, support the reform of multilateral institutions to enhance their efficiency, promote the reform of the World Trade Organization in the right direction, reform and improve the international financial system, and increase the representation and voice of developing countries. President Xi called on countries to adhere to a people-centered development philosophy and promote the implementation of the United Nations 2030 Agenda for Sustainable Development. He also called for countries to jointly advance security governance, respond together to traditional and non-traditional security threats, improve global climate governance, and accelerate the formation of a globally recognized framework for global artificial intelligence governance so that emerging technologies can illuminate the path to common prosperity. President Xi set for greater BRICS to bring about greater achievements and realize greater development. It is necessary to consolidate the foundation of practice.

0: Jones partnership, setting up a smart portal, conducting policy alignment, and creating a new highland for open development. China will also host a BRICS Services Trade Forum next year to cultivate new growth points for economic and trade cooperation. Third, the Digital Industry Cooperation Initiative. China will promote the establishment of a BRICS Digital Industry Cloud Platform, carry out digital skills training, technological exchanges, and industrial matchmaking, and jointly promote the development of the digital economy. Fourth, the Intelligent Manufacturing Cooperation Initiative. China is ready to assist BRICS countries in building smart factories, developing standards and norm systems, and jointly promoting the transformation and upgrading of the manufacturing sector. Fifth, the Science and Technology Talent Development Initiative. China proposes establishing a BRICS Engineers Training Alliance and conducting joint training of engineers and mutual recognition of competency standards. China will implement the BRICS Youth Science and Technology Innovation Exchange Program to cultivate more high-end science and technology innovation talent. President Xi stressed that 2026 is the opening year of China's 15th Five-Year Plan. The 15th Five-Year Plan is not only a blueprint for China's own development, but also a cooperation list open to the world. China will continue to promote high-quality development, expand high-standard opening up, implement the Global Development Initiative, advance high-quality Belt and Road cooperation, and share opportunities and create prosperity together with every country in the world, jointly writing a new chapter of solidarity and self-reliance for the Global South. Leaders, senior officials, representatives from Russia, South Africa, Iran, Egypt, Indonesia, Ethiopia, the United Arab Emirates, Brazil, and Saudi Arabia, BRICS partner and guest countries, UN Secretary General Antonio Guterres, and heads of other international organizations were among those who attended the meeting. Indian Prime Minister Narendra Modi chaired the gathering. Before the session, President Xi took a group photo with other participating leaders.
1: And now for more on how BRICS cooperation can help to improve global governance and facilitate trade, we're now joined online by Tom Son, PhD candidate in South Asian Studies at Oxford University. Thank you for joining us on the program, Ms. Tom. So how does BRICS' open and collaborative approach to AI differ from other approaches like decoupling? And also, what does it mean in practical terms for Global South?
2: First of all, thank you for having me. As you said, there are currently two different approaches to AI and technological cooperation. And the first one is in which a small number of countries promote isolationism. But the problem with that approach is that it is based on narrowly defined national interests. And for many countries in the Global South, it can make access to technology more difficult and costly and can further widen the digital divide. And the second approach, as we see at BRICS, is characterized by open source technology sharing. And China specifically has taken a critical role in promoting this kind of collaboration. At this year's WAIC in Shanghai, we already saw that China was a founding member of the World AI Cooperation Organization. And at the New Delhi Summit, President Xi's proposal of building AI open source communities again points to how we can build a more open and inclusive form of global governance. So in my view, BRICS and its proposals can bring real significance for the well-being and development of not only the BRICS countries themselves, but also the wider Global South.
1: All right, thank you. So now let's move on to the New Delhi Declaration. What concrete contribution do you think it makes for the reform of global economic governance, trade rules, and financial systems?
2: I think the key issue really facing emerging markets is a mismatch in their growing contribution to global growth and trade and economy, and a lack of voice and representation in global institutions. So why the New Delhi Declaration matters? And I think the reason is that it really addresses those structural imbalances. It shows a commitment of BRICS member countries to elevate the voice of the Global South. And if we go through the document, we can also see that it proposes IMF and WTO reform, a greater

0: of the NDB, as well as more efficient cross-border payment mechanisms. So I think what is clear from the declaration is that BRICS is taking a more active role to reshape global rules. And this is not an inward-looking agenda designed only to benefit its members, but reflects the real and urgent concerns of the wider developing countries.
1: Okay, and also we know that the BRICS organization is actually growing. It's becoming larger and more diverse. So how can greater BRICS use that diversity to support global supply chain stability?
0: Actually, this year marks the 20th anniversary of BRICS cooperation. And at this critical moment, if we look back at the past two decades, the expanded membership is no doubt a critical achievement. And we all know that BRICS now connect major economies from Asia, Africa, Middle East, and Latin America. And when these countries come together, they can become a really major force of the global South. And economically, the diversity among the member states can create economic resilience. Every member has complementary strengths in agriculture, energy, manufacturing, markets, and skills. And wider links in trade and investment can diversify the routes and suppliers and reduce single points of failure in global supply chains. And beyond trade and financial resilience, the summit also shows the importance of capacity building centered on future-oriented industries. And this is important because it can help reduce vulnerabilities in the long term. So in brief, I think Greater BRICS is currently playing and will continue to play a key role in supporting multilateralism and global economic stability.
1: Thank you so much for your insights. That's Ms. Tang Song, PhD candidate in South Asian Studies, Oxford University. Experts from BRICS member countries vowed stronger collaboration moving forward, especially on the technology front.
2: We do have active collaboration within the BRICS already. I spoke about BRICS incubator network, which is linked to innovation. We are talking of a BRICS Startup Innovation Fund. And so these are very important outcomes of our chairship on innovation. And we would like to pursue collaboration with China and with other BRICS nations going forward.
3: China chaired the BRICS three times in the first quarter of the 21st century. The second quarter is filled with even greater challenges, profound transitions, and a need to carry forward the values that have been built up through global solidarity. I see there is a very strong interaction between Global South, China leadership, and those changes for a shared growth.
4: China has proposed new industrialization through AI among BRICS countries. One of China's key priorities in advancing AI today is to prevent a wider digital gap between developed and developing nations. This task is of great significance. It can keep countries that have yet to achieve a certain level of digital maturity from falling behind.
1: And the business community also expressed support for President Xi's proposals during the 18th BRICS summit.
5: These four goals and five initiatives, they're very constructive. And that's something that has characterized the leadership of the President Xi Jinping. What I believe and I would like to highlight about the BRICS and this movement is the benefits of the BRICS movement and entity being organized, because that allows at the international level, it allows for different parties, different regions, different blocs, different interests to dialogue. Because if the objectives are clear from side to side, it's easier to negotiate and get to an agreement. No one will ever get everything he wants, but we need to compromise somewhere. And in order to compromise, we need to know what each party wants. And in this case, I believe it's very good that BRICS is putting forward, or there is another architecture for setting a set of international rules that give predictability. We don't know which will be. But the leaders must sit and they must decide and they must give a clear vision of what's going to be the future. That will definitely bring more stability to the world, more investment, more trade, and in the end, more benefits to the people.
1: Malaysian Prime Minister Anwar Ibrahim also attended the BRICS summit in India. Malaysia is now a BRICS partner and is applying to become an official member. Our reporter Ryan Melzer is standing by in Kuala Lumpur to help us understand Malaysia's perspective. Ryan, hi there. Could you please tell us what Malaysia's view is on the role that BRICS can play and also why Prime Minister Anwar believes it is important for Malaysia to join?
6: Yes, well, Malaysia is a country that has historically tried to stay on good terms with everyone, everyone except for Israel, that is. It has very close economic, political, strategic ties with China and the US, both at the same time, even at times of tensions between those two countries. And we saw on the sidelines of the BRICS meeting, Prime Minister Anwar meeting with Russia's President Putin as well. And I think that Malaysia's viewpoint in this geopolitical sense of not taking sides and having a balanced policy is reflected in the blocs and deals that it's part of. It was an early member of the non-aligned movement. It's a key voice in the Organization for Islamic Cooperation, a founder member of ASEAN. It's also part of the two biggest trading deals on the planet, the Regional Comprehensive Economic Partnership, RCEP, and the CPTPP. So BRICS, I think, fits very well with Malaysia's geopolitical and economic goals. Malaysia is also a very heavily trade-dependent country, so it's constantly looking to expand and diversify its trade ties. Again, BRICS plays very much into that goal, although it has to be said that most of the BRICS members are also already partners with Malaysia in many of these blocs that I just mentioned. As well, it fits with the geopolitical and financial outlook of Malaysia as well. We've heard Malaysia and we've heard Prime Minister Anwar talking for a long time about the need to sort of rebalance the global order so that it better reflects the interests and needs of the developing countries, the developing world, the global south as we now call it. That means in terms of trade deals being more fair to the global south, as well as the financial system being more fair as well. So Anwar, in his speech, talked about that. He talked about the need to restructure the global trading order and the global financial order and global governance order so it better reflects the interests of the global south, including the members of BRICS, of course. And he called for greater cooperation among countries of the global south in terms of sharing their development stories, their development success stories, so other countries can learn from those, adapt and adopt those to their own scenarios. And he also called for greater collaboration in terms of technological cooperation and financial cooperation too. So I think that BRICS is a very good fit for Malaysia, and Malaysia is a very good fit for BRICS. And Malaysia will certainly hope that its full ascension to membership of BRICS will happen in the very near future.
1: Great stuff. Thank you so much. That's Ryan Melzer for us in Kuala Lumpur. Shifting gears, the China International Fair for Trading Services has concluded in Beijing. Authorities say that more than 1,200 outcomes have been achieved in seven categories. And Norway, as the guest country of honor, has signed six cooperation agreements with Chinese enterprises and institutions. Here's more from reporter Wang Mengjie.
7: During this year's event, 200 forums and activities were held. Nearly 1,800 companies attended in person, while more than 5,000 participated online. What's behind the numbers?
8: This year's fair has achieved fruitful results, fully demonstrating China's firm determination to promote high-quality development through high-level opening up.
7: Officials said it has become a platform to consolidate consensus among all parties in the world through communication and dialogue. The event delivered tangible outcomes, including the rollout of new technologies and advances in fields such as artificial intelligence, smart healthcare, and environmental protection. An official said FAIR has injected a new vitality into innovation across the global service sector through practical cooperation.
9: All parties have highly praised China's achievements in the development of service trade, with strong confidence that China's development brings new global opportunities.
7: Through the platform, the deputy director said many countries have expressed a sincere desire to deepen investment cooperation with China, with the aim of promoting mutual benefit and shared prosperity.
10: Looking ahead, officials said efforts will focus on improving business environment for greater openness in trade in services, deepening service trade ties with major partners, and driving further growth through continued innovation. Wang Mengjie, CGTN, Beijing.
1: And our reporter Yu Hongyu has been covering this year's CFTIS, and she is now in the studio with me to share with us some first-hand observations with us. Hi there, Hongyu. So I just heard that this is your first time covering the CFTIS. What impressed you the most?
11: So one key observation I found this year is that technology has already implemented into a lot of real-life scenarios. Like, for example, this year I got introduced to the concept of A2A, which means agent to agent. It's quite new to me because we're already familiar with the concept of B2B, C2C, or business to customers. But agent to agent actually stands for, like, for example, if you are the buyer and the seller, they're both using AI agents, and the AI agents themselves can directly communicate to each other. And I think this is very efficient in terms of overseas trade. Like, for example, a lot of time we will experience, for example, issues of time zone difference, right? You have to wait for your, for example, buyer to respond to you, and there are email ping pong, this and that. So if the agent and agent can directly talk to each other, they will greatly cut the time of waiting, and that means more efficient and in real-life scenarios.
1: That's going to be quite interesting. It's going to change the way how the financial system works in the future, how markets, how deals are made in the future. Yeah. So Hongyu, what are the broader trends that was revealed at the fair regarding new trends in China's economy?
11: I think it's quite obvious that China is trying to move up its value chain in terms of technology, in terms of knowledges. And like, for example, the methods of people of consumption is also changing. There are different methods, different scenarios. Like, for example, I came up with a robot that can actually play tennis with you. Like, for example, if you can't find a person available to play tennis with you, the robot can automatically play it with you. And also, for example, in tourism, instead of hiring a tour guide, you can also book a machine there, and there's a virtual tour guide for you to guide you through all the sightseeing. And it's pretty good. I love the experience, to be honest. And of course, that will also raise questions about employment. But frankly, to me, I don't feel like works to be replaced, like, for example, repetitive works to be replaced by, for example, humanoid robot is necessarily a bad thing because they can work 24/7. And then the question would be, maybe our next generation would require more skills on how to use those technologies, how to better invent those technologies and improve them, like how to efficiently talk to AI instead of just doing the boring labor work, right? And another thing is that service exports are changing toward more technology and knowledge driven. So if we look at the data, knowledge intensive exports actually account for more than half of China's total service exports in the first 7 months of this year. And it's also got a growth momentum. It's have already increased about 13% year on year. So that's the trend that I found in general in this year's CFTIS.
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1: Turning now to the ongoing U.S. tariff turmoil, Canada is looking to build a unique alliance with the European Union. Canadian Prime Minister Mark Carney made those remarks on Sunday when attending the Toronto International Film Festival.
13: We're not looking to become a member of the European Union. What we are looking and beginning, we'll begin discussions for unique alliance with the European Union, between Canada and the European Union. We share the same values, we have the same priorities, and we have very complementary strengths. We're stronger together, and this is at a time where the world's more dangerous and divided, and friends need to stick together at these times.
1: Look, Carney will visit Strasbourg, France, this week to attend the State of the European Union address and also deliver his own speech. His trip comes amid an escalating trade war with the U.S. after the collapse of talks last month and the implementations of more tariffs. The Wall Street Journal reports that Canada and the EU have been discussing ways of boosting cooperation in fields like energy and technology. And addressing Canadian business leaders on Sunday evening, Carney said that Canada is taking control of its future and will trade more with the world. We spoke with former Canadian diplomat Gordon Holden, who shared his insights.

0: sides on the U.S.-Canada trade tensions and Canada's efforts to strengthen ties with the EU.
1: Economically, I think it's quite clear. The United States, an economy that's 12 times larger than Canada's, has much more capacity in the longer term. 70% of our export of Canadian exports go to the United States. We're a much smaller partner for the United States. However, politically, the Canadian people appear to be very strongly behind the Canadian Prime Minister and Canadian stance in terms of standing up to the United States, resisting tariffs. The United States' support is much weaker, and with congressional elections coming up in just 2 months, I think that we may see some splintering of U.S. support, at least political support, for the tariffs. The impact immediately will be modest, I believe, in part because the goods that are being tariffed under this outright ban were already facing a 50% tariff. They were probably not economically saleable in the United States. We see Canadian government attempting to build closer economic ties with Europe, with India, with China, and Southeast Asia, for example. But in the case of Europe, Canadian Prime Minister will be in Europe addressing the European Parliament this week. There's a negotiation, it appears, of a possible associate membership. Details are not yet available. A closer relationship, it would certainly not be a full membership. That can take a decade or more. But a closer relationship, exactly what that will mean, we do not know. But there is a considerable natural affinity between the two economies. Canada very commodity strong, Europe more of a manufacturing center. The two economies have a lot of potential good fits. We will see.
0: And that's going to do it for this edition of Global Business on CGTN. I'm Lily Liu in Beijing. Stay tuned for more to come on CGTN.
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6: 您现在收听的是中国国际广播电台。
7: Now the news. I'm Shane Bigham. China says it'll take further steps to support child-rearing, including making childcare more accessible and affordable, as the country seeks to ease costs of raising children and boost its birth rate. The head of the National Health Commission said authorities will make efforts to promote the development of services at kindergarten and nursery centers. More than 3,000 pediatricians from higher-level hospitals will help medical institutions strengthen services at the community level. Building a birth-friendly society has become a key focus of China's 15th five-year plan. More than 25 million infants and toddlers have received childcare subsidies for the year. Maternity insurance currently covers 260 million people. China says it's willing to work with the international community to tackle challenges in cybersecurity and enable the internet to better serve people of all countries. The National Cybersecurity Awareness Week opened in Shandong Province on Monday. China's foreign ministry said a peaceful, safe, open, and cooperative cyberspace is important to all countries. A ministry spokesperson said China's incorporated artificial intelligence into its national cybersecurity regulatory system and has been improving institutional norms and ethical codes. China's unveiled the world's first product standard for AI-powered brain-computer interface medical devices that process brainwave data known as EEG. The National Medical Products Administration said it'll address problems including the dataset's inconsistent quality control. The new standard will take effect on September 1st next year. Participants at the China International Fair for Trade and Services have showcased innovations and shared market opportunities in areas such as logistics, medical care, and consumer trade. Norway, as the guest

0: Honor signed 6 cooperation agreements with Chinese enterprises and institutions. Wang Mengjie reports.
1: 200 forums and activities were held. Nearly 1,800 companies attended in person, while more than 5,000 participated online. The event delivered tangible outcomes, including the rollout of new technologies and advances in fields such as artificial intelligence, smart healthcare, and environmental protection. Looking ahead, officials said efforts will focus on improving business environment for greater openness in trade in services, deepening service trade ties with major partners, and driving further growth through continued innovation.
0: The German Economic Institute says companies increased their investment in China by around a third in the first half of the year, while investment in the United States plunged 65%. The author of the report, citing a survey from the German Chamber of Commerce in China, said over 85% of German companies operating in China plan to maintain or expand their current level of engagement, while more than half intend to increase investment. The Institute said heightened economic policy uncertainty in the United States was holding back investment decisions by German companies. A report by the UN Food and Agriculture Organization shows that global food prices climbed last month with increases across all categories. The Sugar Price Index posted the largest gain, rising nearly 12% on a monthly basis. Extreme weather has hit major sugar-producing regions, tightening global supply prospects. The cereal price index rose 2.2% from July, hitting a new high since May of 2024. Global wheat prices rose at a faster pace, mainly driven by continued disruptions to Black Sea export logistics and the impact of high temperatures in Europe. Japan's scandal-tainted Chuba Electric Power Company announced the resignations of its president and chairman. The utility is accused of manipulating seismic data during a screening for restarting reactors at the Hamaoka nuclear power plant in central Japan. The company said it'll also withdraw its applications for regulatory screening to restart the reactors. Prime Minister Mark Carney says Canada is looking to build a unique alliance with the European Union. Carney's visiting France this week to attend the State of the European Union address. His trip comes amid a trade war with Washington after talks collapsed last month. The Wall Street Journal reports that Canada and the EU have been discussing ways of boosting cooperation in fields such as energy and technology. In sports, China's men's basketball team has reached the quarterfinals at the Aichi Nagoya Asian Games as winners of the group after thrashing defending champions the Philippines 105-61. The Chinese squad won all 3 group games. Competitions in the last 8 will begin on Wednesday. The Asian Games open on Saturday. That's the news. I'm Shane Bigham.
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4: Hello and welcome to World Today. I'm Ding Hen in Beijing. Coming up, China's foreign minister says President Xi Jinping charts course for high-quality development of BRICS cooperation. German corporations sharply increased their investments in China during the first half of 2026, whilst their spending in the United States plunged. Carney explores EU's associate member status for Canada as ties with the United States fray. The conflict in Yemen intensifies. To listen to this episode again or to catch up on previous episodes, download our podcast by searching World Today. First up, Chinese Foreign Minister Wang Yi says President Xi Jinping's attendance at the BRICS summit in India is strategically significant for steering the high-quality development for greater BRICS cooperation. Wang Yi says the Chinese top leader's trip also promoted strength through unity among the Global South countries. Xi Jinping attended the 18th BRICS summit in India on Saturday and Sunday. He called on BRICS countries to be pioneers in advancing innovation-driven development, upholding peace and stability, facilitating mutual learning between different civilizations, and reforming and improving the global governance. He also pledged that China would take BRICS's 4th China year in 2027 as an opportunity to work with all parties to build consensus, open up new prospects for the future, and embark on the 3rd golden decade for BRICS cooperation. Wang Yi says President Xi Jinping and Prime Minister Narendra Modi conducted a candid and in-depth exchange of views on strategic issues concerning China-India ties. He says the most important consensus between the two leaders is that China and India should be partners. So for more, joining us now on the line is Dr. He Wenping, Senior Research Fellow with the Chinese Academy of Social Sciences. Thank you very much for joining us, Dr. He.
5: Thank you for having me, Dinghan.
4: First of all, in your understanding, what is the strategic significance of Xi Jinping's attendance at the BRICS summit in India?
5: Well, this BRICS summit this year marks the 20th anniversary of BRICS, this family. So now BRICS already entered into a new stage for its own development. We all know at the very beginning, just the four countries together, China, India, Brazil, and Russia. But now with South Africa entering and also recent year expanding to more, six more countries join, now make this family becoming 11 countries all together representing different countries from a different continent. So this is one thing. That's why President Xi Jinping talked about greater BRICS, this cooperation. So in terms of the reason for greater means not only the members now getting more and more, and also all those cooperation areas now getting more and more. Has been expanding from traditional economic cooperation now to political, even international affairs cooperation. For example, this time around in the India New Delhi summit, talking about how to bring peace solution for the Middle East, those now conflicts going on there. And also talking about high quality, like AI cooperation, how to now open source of those AI technology and even saying engineer training among all those frontier or those discipline. So many things has been talked about and make this BRICS group, this platform and moving to the new level, a new high level. And also this is making strong collective dialogue platform for all Global South country. Because all the BRICS members coming from Global South. So that is why President Xi Jinping said BRICS, this platform, will play its fundamental role for this multipolar, this world system. Now we don't want the world becoming unilateralism. We want the world have more voice can be heard. This multipolar system should be more equitable and fair, and also making lots of voice being heard. This is called democracy in the international relation, global governance issue.
4: In terms of advancing innovation-driven development, upholding peace and stability, facilitating mutual learning between different civilizations, and improving global governance system, none of these aspects is easy in reality. So why should the BRICS strive to be the pioneer in these aspirations?
5: Well, because if you look about the development of recent decades, those performance of Global South and also the Western Global North, we normally call Western country, Europe country as Global North, you will see. You see the share of global GDP coming from Global South now is expanding. It's expanding. And then the Global North, actually European country, those traditional developed economy, now is shrinking in all this big pie of global GDP, like a global trade share. So that means now this is momentum for all Global South, development. Not a single story, not China story, India story. Now this is Global South as a whole. So that is why now we are not seeing being marginalized by take the lead for all those new technical development. All those first industrial revolution, second industrial revolution, the third one. All those previous, those three industrial revolution in the world, actually Global South country has been lag behind. But now for the first time in the human beings' history, now the fourth industrial revolution when you look about

0: the AI, those technical know-how, yeah, all those new things. Now you see China is the running, the head. Now AI competition between China and the US is very fierce. US China now is leading the way for this AI. Every new breakthrough you heard either from China and then from US. So that is why we have not only AI, yeah, we have many those advanced technical know-how. Now China is leading the way, and also India has a lot of those engineer and software, those innovator. They're also very active. Yeah, many. Even Africa not lag behind that much. I also have a lot of talented people. So that is why now we have this opportunity. Now we have this capacity. Yeah, we have this unity as well. That's why now is the time. It's the momentum. We have to grasp that, not staying lag behind again. Always cannot become in the mainstream.
1: Actually, in terms of how to empower the global south, President Xi Jinping not only put forward some, big, forward-looking proposals like upholding multilateralism and adhering people-centered development model, etc., but also he mentioned more specific proposals such as a BRICS initiative of AI-empowered new industrialization. So, why is China deeply committed to strengthening the collective power of the global South?
0: Yes, China never, you see, just make a leap, leap service. When every global gathering happening, even like China Africa Cooperation Forum, whenever 3 years we have a meeting, we always come out with something in detail, this roadmap. Yeah, how to, like, how many industrial park will be built, yeah, how many scholarship will be offered. So things go to the detail. So that's exactly same when we join this Global South meeting, like BRICS summit, and then China also come out with very specific those proposal. For example, we are now you just mentioned this talented people, this training AI training group. So this is the way Chinese way doing. Not just talk. Yeah, we are seeing action. Yeah, this is also the way why China can make great transformation with ourselves from a poor country before, now all the way becoming the second biggest economy. Now we are using the same way of idea, the way of doing things, now team up with other country. Now make this Global South collected movement, make things happening. That's why. Yeah, because we are leading the way of AI. That's why we are saying, oh, maybe we can do some things in this area to establish a center. And then, like we are saying, open source. Even recently, we had an AI summit in Shanghai. Yeah, also, yeah, you see, make a organization, AI organization. Yeah, talking about the AI governance in the world. And then, even more than 20 countries joined. Even among those 20 countries, 10 are African countries. You see? Yeah, he's not saying, well, the African countries, maybe you're not that developed about AI. You have been out of this picture. No, that's exactly the need in that picture because they need to be developed together. No single one should be left behind, right? This is our global development initiative. This one of the major ideas in this GDI.
1: Then, when it comes to the China-India relationship, how important was the meeting between Xi Jinping and Narendra Modi? And how important is this, reaffirmed consensus that China and India should be partners?
0: Yes, this is a very important meeting, highest level, because over how many years you see last visit from Chinese President Xi Jinping to India, that was 2019. So now after 7 years, this top leadership meeting in New Delhi itself already means very much. Chinese leader, India leader now meet and then come as a conclusion, consensus building, saying we are not rivals, we are partners, because both are Global South country and both are the billion level population country. You see, both not only working together in the BRICS, platform, and also both now working in the SCO, Shanghai Cooperation Organization, and so many more. So we have a lot of common points, even in for those top international topic. For example, climate change, both India and China were fighting for developing countries' rights. You see this climate change, it should be global North country should pay more responsibility for their pollution by history. But developing country, now we are surviving, we are developing. So this is different responsibility, shared job, but different responsibility. So for fighting for this climate change issue, and also fighting for like more speaking, voting, speaking power in the IMF and the World Bank, because India and China, we pay more and more those fees in this World Bank and IMF, those top international financial institutions. But, United States, some congressmen has been holding this reform of IMF and World Bank. Yeah, they don't want to give more of those power to those emerging economy like China and India. So we have, of course, bound together, working together to fight for our rights. So we need, reach more consensus. We have a lot of common points. So cannot be because some disputes like a border issue, some disputes about the other issue, because those issues can be put aside first. Let's work together now, get more common points, and then working together to fight for this global south, their influence, like their influence, the impact as a whole.
1: So since you talk about that, and you mentioned many specific areas in which Beijing and New Delhi could cooperate more deeply, to what extent do you think the future international influence or the future success of the BRICS is dependent upon a successful China-India relationship?
0: Nowadays, because international situation has been entering into a new round of those turbulence. You see a lot of things going on, and even conflicts also going on. Even some big powers themselves already involved in this conflicts, like Russia, Ukraine war, and the U.S. also Iran, this war. So it comes off a lot of challenge. Yeah, in terms of what is your attitude, what you stand with, which side. That is why now we need to seek more those common points with India, with all those global South country like BRICS family, because BRICS family itself is together based on diversity. For example, I noticed not only China-India leaders now met, person in person, together, face to face. Even like Iran president also met like UAE leaders.
1: Yeah.
0: Because Iran, UAE, they also have some conflict. Even UAE team up with the US in some point. So this is a good platform. Yeah, we all seeking the common point. Yeah, what is the common value and the common wishes bring us together, and then minimize all those differences, a different opinion. Talk more cooperation rather than you're fighting for your own individual that very narrow those interests. So in this platform, need this kind of a spirit, exactly like a Bandung Conference in 1955, when then the Chinese Prime Minister Zhou Enlai joined that meeting, said we need to seek common points rather than always dispute on those differences.
1: Thank you very much for putting this history into perspective. Dr. He Wenping, Senior Research Fellow with the Chinese Academy of Social Sciences. You are listening to World Today. I'm Ding Hen in Beijing. A study by the German Economic Institute shows that German corporations increased investment in China by a third in the first half of 2026. German companies invested 5.6 billion euros more in China than in the same period of the previous year. The figure is largely in line with the average half-year investment level between 2020 and 2025. In the meantime, the same study says that German companies' investment

0: in the U.S. fell by nearly two-thirds to somewhere around 4.3 billion euros in the same period. So joining us now on the line is Professor Hans-Peter Berghoff, Chairman of the Banking and Finance Department with the University of Hohenheim in Germany. Thank you very much for joining us.
1: A pleasure that you called me.
0: So what do you think has made German corporations to increase their investment in China?
1: Well, I think it's a sign that what we call de-risking, which means spreading investments in a more conflicted world over many more countries, is a very difficult thing if you see that China has such a weight and United States have such a weight that they make up, well, half of the world economy. And so it is much harder to spread over so many different countries for a large economy like Germany. So the money is in China and stays in China. But take care, this money that is invested in China is mainly earned in China by German companies. So it's nothing like money flowing from Germany to China at the moment, but at least on the aggregated level, it's mainly money German companies are able to earn in China that is reinvested in China.
0: Some describe China as a key sales market for German companies, and some say China is a gem where German corporations can somehow build up their competitive muscle. What is your take on this, Professor?
1: I think absolutely. Competition in China seems to be very harsh, and it's like that with pressure. Some companies give in. They give up. They leave China. Especially smaller companies have difficulties to cope with that. Larger ones seem to train their efficiency on the Chinese market. I mean, they've got also the human resources to get efficient there, good university, good techniques. So this development is moving fast. And in this big market, things are tested. And so this is a place where companies can really develop. But take care, some other companies might go out, and there is some risk in a system which is so much controlled by the state, which is that you sometimes have effects from subsidies that are unwanted, which are bad for competition. And in this situation, some companies might think, well, we have no chance anyway, so we leave. But for the moment, it seems that German companies earn very well in China by being efficient, by training their systems in a way that makes them more efficient.
0: There could be a concern on the German side or on the part of a certain German people that Germany's companies' investment in China might mean production and jobs are shifting from Germany to China. How do you think this concern can be addressed in Germany-China economic relationship?
1: Well, there could not be concerns. There are definitely concerns in this respect in Germany. Many people see this. And we have kind of deindustrialization going on in Germany. And that's a big trouble for German people because we have been always a highly industrialized nation. And also this is relevant for us with regard to technological leadership, that we need these industrial companies really being centered in Germany. So we're losing a lot at the moment. And that's a bad thing. The question, what can we do? And one thing, for example, is environmental standards. We overdid that in Germany. We paid a lot of money to other countries to do something which has been pretty inefficient because in the end, countries must do this out of their own interest, not because they get money from somewhere else. We did overdo the standards in Germany, and this makes production in Germany very, very inefficient. If you just look at the numbers, per unit GDP, China is producing more than five times the CO2 emission you create in Germany if you have the same unit GDP. So if avoiding CO2 emission is very costly, it gets very hard for German companies in the actual framework to compete with China in this respect. So we must do something about it. We mustn't overdo with our national standards. We must become more efficient. We must curb down bureaucracy. So it's much more on the German side to do than maybe on the Chinese side. But for sure, we have to look at the subsidies, and the European Union always has this topic on the agenda, and we must discuss on this level. But this is nothing to do in the German-Chinese relationship. That's whole Europe with China, where this must be debated.
0: Okay. In the meantime, is it a surprise to you that German businesses' investment in the United States fell by nearly two-thirds in this year's first half?
1: It is a surprise for me to some degree. I believe what Donald Trump said. If the tariffs are going up, foreign companies must invest in the United States to be produced inside the borders of this largest market we have on the world today. The opposite is happening. And that is because his policies is so unstable. You can't rely on anything. And it makes, in a globalized world, everything much more expensive. We see this with regard to China, Canada, for example. Here, the tariffs are going up, and sometimes products in the supply chain move across the border several times. So the effect is difficult to calculate. If the United States change their policy, if they become more stable, this will be the most attractive market to invest on the globe still, with regard to size, with regard of consumption. But at the moment, there's just too much uncertainty what will come next. And as long as this is the case, the United States are not a good place.
0: Can this decline in terms of the German businesses' investment in America, and can this kind of uncertainty that you have mentioned, Professor, be part of a longer-term trend for the future Germany-U.S. economic relationship?
1: It depends on the US and how the American government develops. They made some experiments with tariff policies, with aggressive tariff policies, with bullying other countries into unfair contracts with regard to tariffs. And they find out slowly, but only slowly, that this is not a good idea. So the question is, how fast is the learning process in the United States? How fast will they find out that low tariff policy, stable low tariffs, is the best for every partner in this relationship? And this is a question how long it will last and how fast the German-American relationship in this respect will turn to the positive side again. At the moment, we simply don't know. I would like to tell you, but I can't because it really depends on the development of the American tariff policies.
0: Thank you very much for joining us and for your perspectives. Professor Hans-Peter Berghoff, Chair of the Banking and Finance Department, joining us from the University of Hohenheim in Germany. More to come. Carney explores EU associate member status for Canada as U.S. ties fray. The conflict in Yemen intensifies. You're listening to World Today. I'm Ding Hun in Beijing. We'll be back after a short break.

0: Welcome. I'm Elaf Ellard, economics professor and member of the Data Science and AI Center at New York University, Shanghai. 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
1: Whether it's about your education, the home you live in, or the items you buy, your money has a story to tell. 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
2: Hello, my name is Alessandro Golombievski Teixeira. I'm a professor of public policy and management at Tsinghua University in Beijing. I am a great listener of The World Today. In my opinion, The World Today is one of the best China radio programs. In The World Today, we can get the best news and analysis in what is happening now in the world. 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
3: You're back with World Today. I'm Ding Hen in Beijing. The global economy is facing a new test. Oil prices have surged above $100 a barrel as the Middle East conflict intensifies, putting new pressure on inflation. The IMF says the world economy remains resilient, still expecting around 3% growth for this year, but warns that uncertainty and debt pressures are mounting. In the meantime, U.S. producer prices remain elevated, bond yields are climbing, and the European Central Bank has raised interest rates as Europe confronts higher energy costs and weaker growth prospects. For more on this, my colleague Zhao Yang earlier spoke with Dr. Yan Liang, professor of economics with Willamette University.
4: So, Yan, the IMF says the global economy has weathered the energy shock better than expected and still expects around 3% growth this year. How resilient is the global economy, and what are the vulnerabilities and challenges is the world facing now?
5: Well, I think the IMF, the latest speech by their spokesperson, I think still has the confidence that the global economy is going to grow at 3%, as you mentioned. I think they're really weighing the downside risk of this Iran war, the elevated energy costs, and the related disruption of the global supply chain against this AI-driven investment boom. So I think they at this point, they're still quite optimistic about the growth prospect. So we'll wait to see October, their update of the world economic outlook, and see if there's any changes, especially given the fast evolving and recently escalated, you know, the Iran war. I think the strain on the both the in terms of the energy, but also in terms of global supply chain, I think it's worsened. So I think it remains to be seen how the global economy is going to remain resilient in front of all these challenges. But I would say, though, you know, given the ongoing and escalating war, I think it becomes harder and harder for the global economy to withstand the kind of energy shock. Because let's not forget, you know, many countries have already used quite a bit of their oil reserves. And so going forward, especially winter, you know, is arriving, I think that would put even more strain on the energy market.
4: Mm. And you mentioned the energy shock. The oil prices are back above $100 per barrel. So how much longer can the global economy absorb this kind of energy shock?
5: That's exactly the point. I think it would become, you know, increasingly difficult for the global economy to sustain the kind of energy shock. And as I just mentioned earlier, it's not only that the you know, Iran war is ongoing, but now I think that we just got the news this morning that Saudi now again closed one important oil pipeline that was used to bypass the Strait of Hormuz. And also the meeting that Iran and a few Gulf countries are supposed to have on Monday to talk about some of the solutions to the Strait of Hormuz has also been postponed. And so given this news, the Brent crude has gone up by 3% just this morning in Asia. So I think that's the indication that the oil market remains really strained, and also investors are very jittery about the changes in the oil market. And if you look at the United States, for example, the headline inflation has gone up by 3.4% year on year in August, and that's a acceleration of the consumer price by 0.4% month over month, which is higher, which is a much faster acceleration from the 0.1% month plunge back in July. So energy costs, especially gasoline costs, spiked 3.9% in August, accounting for a whole one third of the total monthly increase in consumer inflation. So again, giving the United States an arguably more energy independent country is already suffering, from this kind of energy shock. I think other countries, especially European countries and some of the Asian economies that heavily relied on the international oil market and oil imports, I think that impacts would be a lot more negative on their economy.
4: And for the U.S. economy, the Federal Reserve is facing a difficult situation, an energy-driven inflation on one side and potentially weaker growth on the other side. How will the Fed policymakers respond?
5: Well, I think as I mentioned, it's not only energy driving costs, but also AI boom. All of this, I think, put some inflationary pressure on the U.S. economy. And for the Federal Reserve, they have the dual mandate to keep price stable, but also need to keep the unemployment rate low. But the August job creation number looked quite healthy. The U.S. added 162,000 non-farm jobs. So I think giving this, and also the Fed Chair Kevin Warsh's speech at the Jackson Hole, that really emphasized the Federal Reserve needs to be on the in the driver's seat to tame inflation, which has already been higher than the targeted 2% for 65 months. I think given all these indications, I think it's likely

0: you mentioned, raising interest rate is going to put downward pressure on consumer spending and on investment spending. So that could further slow down the economy. When you look at the Michigan University, their September consumer confidence survey, that it showed that the consumer confidence has gone down, and the expectation for the coming years as inflation has gone up to 4.6%. So that shows that consumers are much more worried about, the inflation and their spending power, given the current, changes of the economy.
1: And on the bond markets, the 10-year U.S. Treasury yield has approached 5%, while the long-term European yields are also rising. So, do you think the bond market is becoming a bigger source of global financial stress than equities?
0: I think so. I think that the bond market clearly is rising. I mean, it's entering just sort of bearish market. The yield has been rising. I think, again, it has a lot to do with inflationary expectation going forward, and also how the Fed is going to move on its short end of the interest rates. I think the market now has expected that, given the inflationary pressure of the economy, and given that the Fed's likely interest rate hikes, that's why they price in this kinds of inflation expectation and rate hikes expectation, and that's what is driving up the yield. I don't think that the credibility risk, on the U.S. Treasuries is the main driver for this increase in the long-term yield, but definitely the inflation expectation and the Fed's short-term interest rate policy moves are clearly shows that the market is going to continue to demand for higher yield to cover that inflationary pressure, the inflationary risk.
1: And the ECB is also facing the policy dilemma, higher inflation but weaker growth. So how difficult is this environment for the ECB?
0: Yeah, so I think that, like you said, ECB is facing this sort of dilemma because the inflation in the euro area has jumped to a 3-year high of 3.3% in August 2026. And so that forced the ECB to raise its key deposit rates by 25 basis points on September the 10th. And I think the market continued to expect that the energy cost is going to rise. By the way, the energy price surged by 14.3% year on year in August. But again, still, the expectation is that the energy costs will continue to rise, and the ECB is very likely to have another interest rate hike by 25 basis points in December this year.
1: And the AI is developing rapidly these 2 years, but do you think AI investment boom could really help the global economy avoid a deeper economic slowdown?
0: Well, I think when you look at the IMF's forecast, they talked about AI investment. It's a major driving force and a positive demand shock that helped to elevate global growth by somewhere between 0.1% to 0.8%. So I think in that case, China, for example, would be a much better case where AI it's not being developed but also being deployed and very rapidly and widely integrated into the rest of the economy with its open source models and with widely accessible AI infrastructure. So I think that it's a more optimistic scenario that in the medium long term, that it's not only just AI investments that drive the growth, but really is the AI deployment and utilization that could drive more sustained growth.
2: My colleague Zhao Yang speaking with Yan Liang, professor of economics with Willamette University. This is World Today. We'll be back. You are listening to World Today. I'm Ding Hen in Beijing. Canadian Prime Minister Mark Carney says he is seeking an unprecedented level of closeness with the European Union. Carney says Canada and the EU share the same values and priorities while bringing complementary strength. The remark comes ahead of Carney's scheduled trip to France and Britain this week. Carney is set to become the first non-European leader to attend the EU's annual State of the Union address. He will also deliver a speech to the European Parliament. The EU is reportedly open to exploring a new form of associate membership for Canada, a status that does not currently exist within the bloc. For more, my

0: My colleague Xia Wen spoke with Ina Tingen, Senior Fellow of the Center for International Governance Innovation, a Canadian think tank.
1: Anna, Canadian Prime Minister Mark Carney says his country is not seeking to become a member of the European Union, but is instead seeking what he calls a unique alliance with the EU. How do you interpret this unique alliance proposed by Carney, and why now? Why is Canada making such a strong push toward European Union at this particular moment?
2: Well, it's a warning sign. This is a situation where Canada finds itself in an asymmetrical war with a much bigger neighbor who dominates its trade. Carney has earlier last year, he said, look, they wanted to have a 50% outside trade quotient instead of kind of like 95% that it currently exists. But that would require a tremendous amount of infrastructure. And if you're going to do that kind of infrastructure, you need to have a destination. Obviously, oil sands are big on the list. That would be a huge relief for Europe to have access to them. But, you know, pushing those oil sands eastward and then having the kind of refineries that can process that, because it's a very dirty, heavy crude, and bring it over to Europe would be quite an investment. So obviously he's trying to send a message to Washington that Canada does have alternatives, as well as trying to further his own interest in his country's interest in having a more diversified trade profile.
1: You probably have noticed that in recent years, Canada and the EU have been deepening cooperation in trade, in critical minerals, in energy and defense. Then, under the latest push for a deeper partnership, what could each side bring to the table? And why might Europe see Canada as an increasingly important strategic partner?
2: Canada is a huge resource nation. It's not just geographically diverse. It has almost everything, all sorts of minerals. And as things are warming up, it's going to have more of a land that will be arable and be suitable for production. Obviously, Europe is looking for a stable base for its energy and also for resources. This would be very, very, very important to Europe to maintain this. Now, keep in mind, though, it's not completely free. Oil sands tend to be more expensive. They're going to be somewhere between twice to 1.5 times more expensive than, for instance, taking the same kind of heavy oil out of Venezuela. So there is a difference, but at least it takes out this supply constraint. It's not going to be bottled up by any, you know, Straits of Hormuz or Malacca or anything like that. There's a direct transatlantic crossing. So that would take a lot of the risk out and allow Europe to have a very resilient trade partner in North America. Now, it's in both of their interests. Unfortunately, you know, the fly in the ointment is going to be Washington and how they view this and whether Donald Trump continues to attack.
1: Well, Anna, the idea of giving Canada some form of associate membership would be unprecedented. And since the EU currently has no such formal status, what would such an arrangement realistically look like? And what are the biggest legal and political obstacles to creating it?
2: Well, 26 different countries going in 26 different directions. It would seem overwhelmingly logical to have this kind of association, but it would require a change to the bylaws of the entity. That would require a consensus of all the countries involved. Also, it would might be Washington, if they try to oppose it, might try to pick off friendly EU countries and say this isn't good for you, or, you know, threaten them or whatever is necessary. There's also on the Russian side, you might see some consternation as they see Europe drifting further and further away from them. But I don't know that they would go so far as just to try to sabotage it. Mainly, you have to look at the U.S. in terms of what that happens, and then the internal processes and legal processes, which be almost insurmountable.
1: Anna, you just talk about Canada's European outreach comes as tensions with its neighbor and largest trading partner, the United States, continue to grow. Then how much will Carney's strong push toward to the European Union help to reduce Canada's dependence on Washington? And how difficult would it be for the country to actually diversify?

0: specify way from Miss Neighbor?
1: Well, I mean, I'm not going to say it's totally impossible, and it's certainly within Canada's interest to diversify their markets. But, you know, as he said, even at his most hopeful, he was thinking that 50% of Canada's trade would go elsewhere. There's only really two places that it can go, and that is either east to Asia or west to Europe. I mean, east to Europe, west to Asia. So it would be very difficult to do that. And even, you know, with the U.S. holding 50%, if you get another Donald Trump in there, he could use that as leverage, or she could use that as leverage to try to force Canada into the situation. Remember, this goes back. This isn't all of a sudden. Bad blood has been brewing for a long time. For some reason, Donald Trump sees Canada as rightfully part of the United States. He's said 51st country, 51st state, and things like this. And he's putting enormous pressure on them. They had the renegotiated what was used to be called NAFTA between Mexico, United States, and Canada. Basically, the U.S. said, no, we're going to do this on a year-by-year basis, not a 16-year forward-looking compact. That means that it's almost impossible for companies to plan what's going to happen because year to year, you know, it could change. So you have a number of things where the U.S. is trying to pressure Canada. I think Trump still has it in his mind that he can somehow reduce them so far that they will become voluntarily part of the United States. I would say that that is extremely unlikely, given the reaction of Canadians to boycotting American goods, the animus that they now have towards America, even to the extent that if neighbors say they're going to go down south into the U.S., they're kind of ostracized. So you have an intractable situation. It's a lot of it is due to Donald Trump and his personal brand of politics, not only in terms of substance, but also in terms of, you know, of tone. And that will eventually leave and two and a bit more years, but it will leave scars and a sense of distrust.
0: Yeah, talk about this distrust. And lastly, very briefly, I mean, if Canada and the EU succeed in building this deeper partnership, what might it mean for the traditional political, economic, and security relationship among Canada, Europe, and the United States?
1: Well, obviously, it's a three-cornered situation where if Canada gets closer to the EU, the U.S. will not like it. It will also deteriorate, detract from EU-U.S. relations. So you could see a sizable break. But as I said before, the chances of this happening, given the legal constraints at the EU to bring them in, to create a new category, to get 26 nations on point, very, very, very difficult given what we've seen so far.
2: Ina Tingen, Senior Fellow with the Center for International Governance Innovation, talking with my colleague Xu Yawen. You're listening to World Today. We'll be back. You're back with World Today. I'm Ding Hen in Beijing. The conflict in Yemen has intensified. On Sunday, government forces launched attacks against the Houthi rebels along the Red Sea, while the Houthis fired into the neighboring Saudi Arabia. The Yemeni government has vowed to deploy more forces to the Red Sea coast. The intensification of the fighting in Yemen came after the Houthis captured the port city of Mokaha and an island on the Bab al-Mandab Strait. The strait represents a key shipping alternative to the Strait of Hormuz. The United Nations estimates that more than 80,000 people in Yemen have been displaced by the fighting since early September. So for more, joining us now on the line is Dr. Wang Jing, a Middle East expert based in Xi'an, China. Thank you very much for joining us.
3: It's my great pleasure.
2: So the Yemeni government described the loss of the city of Mokaha as well as this Bab al-Mandab Strait Island as a painful defeat. So how significantly well does Houthi advance reshape the military balance on the ground?
3: I think it's just a re-expression of the latest development on the battlefield between the Yemen's government forces, supported of course by Saudi, and the kind of relations with the Yemen Houthi. Because if we talk about what is happening, we have to know that before the war, I mean,

0: This round of the conflict erupted just a month ago. The balance between Yemen Houthi and Yemen government-controlled area, to some extent, is kind of the balance of status. It means that the frontiers is stable, and to some extent, it maintained a very peace and stability of the region. But the problem right now is that given the transformation of the battlefield, Yemen Houthi, they controlled more areas, particularly along the coastal areas of Yemen to the Red Sea. It, on the one hand, means that on the battlefield, Yemen Houthi now they have the advantage, and they directed the battlefield to their preferred direction. And also, on the other hand, Yemen Houthi have more leverage, possible leverage over the Red Sea transportation and the strategic posts. That means that their importance and the political, both political and economic importance, grows very significantly during the past weeks.
1: The Houthis are now positioned just some 32 kilometers or 20 miles from major American and French military bases in Djibouti. So how do you expect foreign powers to react? Does this, proximity escalate the risk of direct international military intervention in Yemen?
0: I think we have to know, of course, Djibouti they are the major military bases of France, but there are also other military bases of belonging to other states, such as, for example, China. Also, we have more military bases there. So we cannot say that when the Yemen Houthi they become approaching to the Djibouti, it means that it would be sure that the foreign powers would be trying to intervene what is happening in the battlefield of Yemen. But of course, I think you are talking about something very important, because given the very fast and the quick transportation and the transformation of the Yemen battlefield and political scenario, it means that every country and internationally, they have to be very careful. Of course, the neighboring countries, they will watch it very closely, and also the countries who have a very close ties and a very particular economic relations with the fleet of the Bab al-Mandeb, they will also try to play some kind of role. So that's why we're talking about the possibilities of the further war escalation and the war region expansion. So I think that is why something now is very sensitive and also very important.
1: The Houthis claim that their blockade targets only Saudi oil infrastructure and shipping rather than, those broader commercial vessels passing through the Red Sea. What immediate impacts could this escalation have on global oil supplies and prices? And can the claim of the Houthis be trusted?
0: I think it implies two things. One is that the game of the rules has been changed. Because traditionally, as we see that the Red Sea, the area where the ships could pass freely, and so for the Strait of the Al-Man and the Mandeb, it's a very, very important channel for the global transportation, not only covering the economic, but also covering as you mentioned, the energy transportation. So that's why when the Yemen Houthis try to threaten the Saudis' ships and the vessels, it means that they are trying to change the game rules. And also, on the other hand, we cannot forget that this kind of game rules could be further be expanded to targeting many other major countries. For example, if even Yemen Houthi, they felt that they feel that, I mean, in the future, not to be for sure, but in the future, if they feel like other countries threatening their own political security, political interest, they would try to expand the sanction list of their vessels passing through the Red Sea, and they will do something more. So that's why I think it's just a starting point of the game change. And also, it means that new uncertainties and new crises will be imposed to the Red Sea, as well as to the global energy transportation system. So that's, I think, it's just a starting point.
1: A starting point. In the meantime, a planned meeting between Iran and Gulf states to discuss the Strait of Hormuz has been postponed. In your observation, is there any way that the postponement here could be somehow relevant to the situation in Yemen? Why or why not?
0: I think both. I think both. On the one hand, this is postponed because of what is happening in the Strait of Hormuz.

0: in the street of in the relations between Iran and other Gulf Arab states, because they have different ideas. I mean, inside the Arab states, how to react to the Iran's so-called dominant role in the Strait of Hormuz and how to prevent Iran's first possible attacks against the targets of military bases in the Gulf Arab states. So that's why for among them, it's very strong divisions how to manage it. And also on the other hand, we cannot forget that the expansion and the escalation of the tension in this region, particularly as we mentioned, that what is happening in the Red Sea, what is happening at the Strait of of the Bab al-Mandeb. So that's why everything's changing quickly and everything is transforming very fast. So a lot of uncertainties here. So that's why something today, as we mentioned both, because on the one hand, there was no consensus among the different Arab states. They hope to, on the one hand, to they have to enhance their consensus and find a way and also talk with Iran based upon one voice rather than many ideas. And also, on the other hand, uncertainties growth and expansion of the crisis grows. It means new uncertainties crisis grows. So for everybody, they have to manage this uncertainty. Mm. So that's why I think maybe we hope that peace will come back.
1: Yeah.
0: But we should be very cautious about it.
1: Mm. Thank you very much for joining us. Dr. Wang Jing, a Middle East expert, joining us from Xi'an, China. That's all the time for this edition of World Today. I'm Ding Heling, Beijing. Thank you so much for listening. Bye for now.

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2: 您现在收听的是中国国际广播电台。
3: Now the news. I'm Shane Bigham. China says it'll take further steps to support child-rearing, including making childcare more accessible and affordable, as the country seeks to ease costs of raising children and boost its birth rate. The head of the National Health Commission said authorities will make efforts to promote the development of services at kindergarten and nursery centers. More than 3,000 pediatricians from higher-level hospitals will help medical institutions strengthen services at the community level. Building a birth-friendly society has become a key focus of China's 15th five-year plan. More than 25 million infants and toddlers have received childcare subsidies for the year. Maternity insurance currently covers 260 million people. China says it's willing to work with the international community to tackle challenges in cybersecurity and enable the internet to better serve people of all countries. The National Cybersecurity Awareness Week opened in Shandong Province on Monday. China's foreign ministry said a peaceful, safe, open, and cooperative cyberspace is important to all countries. A ministry spokesperson said China's incorporated artificial intelligence into its national cybersecurity regulatory system and has been improving institutional norms and ethical codes. China's unveiled the world's first product standard for AI-powered brain-computer interface medical devices that process brainwave data known as EEG. The National Medical Products Administration said it'll address problems including the dataset's inconsistent quality control. The new standard will take effect on September 1st next year. Participants at the China International Fair for Trade and Services have showcased innovations and shared market opportunities in areas such as logistics, medical care, and consumer trade. Norway, as the guest of honor, signed 6 cooperation agreements with Chinese enterprises and institutions. Wang Mengjie reports.
4: 200 forums and activities were held. Nearly 1,800 companies attended in person, while more than 5,000 participated online. The event delivered tangible outcomes, including the rollout of new technologies and advances in fields such as artificial intelligence, smart healthcare, and environmental protection. Looking ahead, officials said efforts will focus on improving business environment for greater openness in trade in services, deepening service trade ties with major partners, and driving further growth through continued innovation.
3: The German Economic Institute says companies increased their investment in China

0: by around a third in the first half of the year, while investment in the United States plunged 65%. The author of the report, citing a survey from the German Chamber of Commerce in China, said over 85% of German companies operating in China plan to maintain or expand their current level of engagement, while more than half intend to increase investment. The Institute said heightened economic policy uncertainty in the United States was holding back investment decisions by German companies. A report by the UN Food and Agriculture Organization shows that global food prices climbed last month with increases across all categories. The Sugar Price Index posted the largest gain, rising nearly 12% on a monthly basis. Extreme weather has hit major sugar-producing regions, tightening global supply prospects. The Cereal Price Index rose 2.2% from July, hitting a new high since May of 2024. Global wheat prices rose at a faster pace, mainly driven by continued disruptions to Black Sea export logistics and the impact of high temperatures in Europe. Japan's scandal-tainted Chuba Electric Power Company announced the resignations of its president and chairman. The utility is accused of manipulating seismic data during a screening for restarting reactors at the Hamaoka nuclear power plant in central Japan. The company said it'll also withdraw its applications for regulatory screening to restart the reactors. Prime Minister Mark Carney says Canada's looking to build a unique alliance with the European Union. Carney's visiting France this week to attend the State of the European Union address. His trip comes amid a trade war with Washington after talks collapsed last month. The Wall Street Journal reports that Canada and the EU have been discussing ways of boosting cooperation in fields such as energy and technology. In sports, China's men's basketball team has reached the quarterfinals at the Aichi Nagoya Asian Games as winners of the group after thrashing defending champions the Philippines 105-61. The Chinese squad won all three group games. Competitions in the last eight will begin on Wednesday. The Asian Games open on Saturday. That's the news. I'm Shane Bigham.
1: What's there to do in Beijing on a Friday night, or just any night?
2: Welcome to The Bridge, enlightening conversations on world cultures, life, and everything in between. Hey everyone, this is Jason Smith, host of The Bridge podcast from sunny California. If you like the show, don't forget to subscribe. We love The Bridge.
1: Hey everyone, I'm Jason Smith, originally from sunny California, now living in beautiful Beijing. Today with me is Alex.
3: Hello everybody, this is Alex. I haven't been back for so long. I miss you all.
1: You know, from stand-up comedy in Chinese and in English to jazz, art installation, expos, cosplay conventions, symphony, and more, on any given night in Beijing, there's far too much to ever know what's even happening. Alex, what goes on after dark in Beijing?
3: A lot, a ton, too much, almost, I would say. But I know that's not the common kind of conception people have about Beijing. Usually people think Beijing is very conservative. It's a, you know, it's the capital. It has so much history and it's quiet and serious, but it's really not. I've lived in Beijing for how long? Almost 20 years, I would say. If you want a short answer of what goes on after it gets dark in Beijing, I would say everything that you can think of that is fun, you will probably be able to find it in some corner of this ancient city.
1: Yeah. You know, I used to be more like Alex and go to bars and stuff. But, you know, as I became old.
3: Oh, when was that, Jason? When was that?
1: You know, 10 years ago, I was in bars all the time. But, you know, I don't even drink anymore, as most of our guests, our listeners know. But I do go to the symphony and I do go to like Chinese performances and stuff like that. I wouldn't mind going to a jazz club, except for I would feel guilty not ordering alcohol. When I sit down and say, may I have a cranberry juice, I would immediately feel guilty for even taking up space in their bar.
3: I mean, you can order the alcohol-free cocktails, but when you take the alcohol out of the concoction, will you still be willing to pay 120 guai or something just for a mix of different juices? I don't know.
1: Well, also, it's just sugar at that point. It's like, do I really?
3: Exactly.
1: I mean, I want to listen to jazz? Yes. Do I want to listen to blues? Yes. Do I want to have diabetes? No.
3: No. That is true. But jazz is definitely a bigger scene here that I only came to

0: discover maybe 6 years ago when I first moved back to China from the States in 2018, we went to a lot of shows at Blue Notes, which is a big venue that books and invites really renowned jazz artists from all over the world. And of course, if you know Blue Note, it's a chain across the globe with a lot of locations in all the metropolitan cities you'll find a Blue Note. Beijing has one too. And the location of the Beijing Blue Note is absolutely one of my favorite. It is right in front of Tianmen. So it'll be a perfect night if you have, well, you can have dinner at Blue Note as well. But if you want to take a walk in Tianmen and Da Shila area, where you can see kind of the old town married into the new life of Beijing. And then after a nice stroll, you just go to Blue Note because the shows happen at different times. Usually there are a couple of shows one night at Blue Note. The earlier show starts maybe at 7, the later show starts maybe at 9. And that's a perfect wrap up to your night. And I love walking out of Blue Note every time after I finish watching a show. For some reason, there's this sense of like tranquility in that area after it gets dark. And especially when you walk out of Blue Note, the steps that lead up to, it's underground. So the steps that lead up to the ground is lined with these like string lights or whatever lighting design that they did. And then you come up to this beautiful, like it's not even dark night. It's like this navy, deep navy blue color of the sky. And then you have all of the old buildings around you. And I love that feeling. I just haven't been back because the tickets are a little bit expensive.
1: You know, the way that you're describing this makes me think this is very common, like that there are all kinds of venues like this. But my impression is, as an American who grew up in ignorance about the rest of the world, like most Americans, is that when most Americans think of China, they think of like acrobat shows and Beijing opera. And like maybe like that's it, or there's some plays or something.
0: Yeah.
1: But like really the idea that Beijing is this thriving metropolitan, or Shanghai or Shenzhen or Chongqing or all these cities, they're these thriving metropolitan cities, including smaller cities like Qingdao, Wuhan and Dalian and Yantai, that have all kinds of bars and clubs and rock shows and on and on and on and on. And so I really want to drive the point home by talking about all the kinds of things that anyone in these kinds of cities in China can do, and that it defies the presuppositions of people in the West about what China is like.
0: Well, you've come to the right person to talk to on this topic, Jason. Honestly, I wish.
1: Certainly, yes. For those of you who don't know, Alex is always out having a great time. You know, she's Miss Beijing. This is, we're interviewing Miss Beijing.
0: Look, if I could find a way to monetize how much I go out, I think I would be living a very comfortable life. But I do think that, like exactly like what you said, and this is why I think artists exchange is very important, because whenever artists come to China, they see how people enjoy art, they enjoy entertainment. And that's such a firsthand perception that can be miscommunicated when they leave. And, you know, on the day of our recording, the night before our recording, we just had there's just a big concert in Beijing, which is One Republic. And then before that, like Jessie J was here, all of these like Lofi's coming here, like all of these big international entertainers are coming to Beijing, to China. And some of our audience would be like, oh, of course we know that these acts, they travel, they tour globally. But just like Jason said, there are a lot of people who are like, oh, I didn't know you guys have bars. I didn't know you guys have clubs. I didn't know. Like, it's really something that if you don't know how, let's say, how thick that one layer of glass is to stop people from seeing through what China really is, it's really thick. And you can't imagine it. You think everybody knows, but they don't. Like, I am in comedy, like, you know, we know. And I can't tell you the amount of times when people are like, oh my God, there's comedy in China. I was like, yeah, and I'm in English comedy. If you want to listen to Chinese comedy, you can find shows every single night. Multiple options as well. But when it comes to bars and stuff, that has been for Beijing. If you call me Miss Beijing, I'll happily accept the title, first of all. Thank you. I expect my satchels and my bouquet and whatever that comes with the title. Bars have been such a culture in Beijing. Like, there are like super Western

0: bars, you know, people were mostly, places where mostly expats go to. It was probably owned or run by expats. But back in the days, maybe for 1980s or even earlier, maybe, like, there are people, there are bars that were kind of the primitive shape of what Beijing nightlife was in Sanlitun back then in the 80s and the 90s, the bar street. And that was all Chinese-owned, Chinese-run, and with this dash of idea of what's, like, you know, what this imported idea. Because Chinese people, we don't really drink outside of mealtime. Like, you know, like, my dad would never go to a bar. My dad drinks alcohol with his meals, like at dinner or, you know, when family get together, we drink while we have a big feast. So the idea of, like, going out just to have a drink, maybe a little bit of snacks, peanuts and stuff, it's not as common in Chinese culture. So when bars first came around, it attracted all of these writers, musicians, these young pioneering artists in Beijing. Everyone that had a little bit of this rebellious bone in them just went to these bars. And that gave birth to a lot of early 80s and 90s Chinese modern culture. A lot of these novels and fictions touched on the life that surrounds going to bars and having this new kind of a camp of people to exchange ideas, to create sparks between each other, and what this new way of spending time after, like at night, what it is really like. And that's the early age. And there's still these two schools of bar culture that still exist in Beijing. And I know we're not promoting the idea of drinking. You know, drinking too much can definitely harm your body. But it is a very interesting part of the, like, what modern Beijing is like. And before, it's not for just expats. It's for everybody. And now there's a million. There's like a million bars in Beijing. I don't know how many there are exactly, but the bar street in Sanlitun, it still exists. It's different nowadays, but then there's still bars in the Hutongs and bars in other areas that have been around. And if you go talk to the bar owners, oh my God, Jason, they have so many like amazing stories, and they're so such interesting human beings, I think, because they see everyone from every walk of life. Mm. At every stage of their life. It's absolutely one of my fascination going to talk to like bar owners or bartenders. I just love it.
1: You know, I even meet like professors and stuff often. And usually they'll say, hey, why don't we go grab a beer? And that's always strange to me because, you know, they have white hair and I still have color in my hair.
0: Oh.
1: And I've already given up. And they're like, no, yeah, that's what we do. Oh, yeah.
2: You're listening to The Bridge.
1: You know, every major city in the world, they have places to go and see the symphony. And Beijing is no different. We have the National Center for the Performing Arts, which looks like a giant egg almost, or like maybe like half of a sphere.
0: Yeah.
1: And it's lights up in different colors, largely violet and purple and blue. The whole thing, it lights up. And when you go inside, it's not just one performance hall. There are several different massive performance hall arenas inside. And so on any given day, sometimes in the day, sometimes at night, sometimes in the day and the night, there are more than one performance, 2, 3, 4, 5 performances where they'll have a play and like a symphony and something else. And, you know, they have performers from London and from New York and from San Francisco. And then they have their own indigenous performers and troops traveling from Shanghai playing in full orchestras, full symphonies, you know, full plays. Wicked came to Beijing and performed there. Other, you know, all kinds of international plays circuit through Beijing. And so people like me who've given up, you know, the wilder kind of entertainment can sit there quietly for a couple of hours and enjoy some, you know, thoroughly riveting entertainment. My wife hates it, by the way. I just want to say, my wife hates this kind of entertainment. She doesn't want to go, so I have to go.
0: Orchestra, like symphonies.
1: Yeah, symphonies, all of it. Jingju, you know, traditional Chinese opera. She's not a huge fan. She's not a huge fan of symphony. She doesn't like this stuff. She's, oh, it's a waste of money. We could just watch TV at home. So I have to go by myself.
0: Jason, I don't want to say she's going to hear this. But the National Center for the Performing Arts, if you are in Beijing, I mean, if you are into any of art form at all, like Jason said, it's absolutely worth visiting because, first of all, the architecture itself is fascinating enough. It's been open for almost 20 years, and it looks very, it really looks like an alien spaceship that just landed.
1: It's also like right downtown. I mean, right, and not even downtown. It's not like the new downtown. It's right by like Tiananmen Square, Tiananmen, the Palace Museum. It's like right there. So that's really cool too.
0: Can I tell you a funny story?
1: Yeah.
0: That happened recently. It's not really funny. It's my suffering, but usually my suffering is someone else's funny story. So I'm going to do it here. A couple months ago, we got an invite to watch, The Barber of Sevilla, which is a very famous opera, right? It's not a whole opera, but they invited some artists to perform in the Zhongshan Music Hall, which is supposed to be close to Tiananmen Square. And for some reason that day, when we got a cab, we got a Didi, it's a Chinese Uber, if you didn't know, the drop-off point was automatically put into the, like, in front of the National Center of Performing Arts, the South Gate. This is how big it is. We got dropped off the South Gate of the National Center of Performing Art. And we were thinking, okay, fine. We'll walk to Zhongshan Music Hall, which is also a longstanding, well-established, a music art performance center. We're like, we'll walk. We got off the cab, and it was, I think, already 5 minutes before opening time. And we look up on our phone on the map app. I was like, okay, we'll walk there. How long does it take? And the app says 42 minutes. We spend a good 25 minutes at least walking across the National Center of Performing Arts, the NCPA. And this is how humongous this place is. We walked around it and it was 25 minutes past. And then in the middle of it, as we're supposed to rush to the concert we're supposed to attend at nighttime, like after, you know, after it gets dark, after dinner hours, the front square space, there's a lot of open space around the National Center of Performing Arts. There are grandmas and grandpas, they're dancing, and the music was also fun. The dancing looked fun. So while we're supposed to be rushing, we also stopped and joined the grandma and danced for a little bit. And we were about an hour late to the opera. And it was, we were not the only one that was late, and that made me feel a little bit better. But oh my God, I was like, I'm so happy. Of course, when we got in, we got all the stinky eyes from the audience because it was just total disgust on who shows up to an opera an hour late. I was like, well, we did, because we totally underestimate how big National Center of Performing Art is. And then, but that's outside, okay? That walking, and I was in heels. That's where the pain comes from. But that's the outside of the National Center of Performing Arts. The inside, I don't know if you've read these stories. There is so much design detail that went into how to build the space to be like absolutely superior acoustically and aesthetically. And the designer was this world renowned French architect. And this idea was confirmed in like 1999 or something.
1: Wow.
0: And so, yeah. And then apparently even like the handles on the giant gate of different music halls have a reason why it's this shape of handle or this material of this. It's a very fascinating piece of art, not just for what's going on in there, but like the art itself. And then the sound quality the couple shows that I've seen there, also just amazing. And you don't need to be there. Tell Summer there are shorter shows. Like you don't have to sit through like a 3 hour like symphony piece. There are also like a lot like smaller things that like an hour and 20 minutes. That's worth going into as well.
1: There's a lot of art in Beijing and of course other cities, but we're going to talk about Beijing. We don't have time to cover, 50 cities in China, but there's a place called Qizhouba or 798, which is the primary place where there's an enormous amount of painted, sculpted art that you can buy, that you can interact with, that you can go to see different shows on different days. But there's also more than that. Pinghua, in north of Panjiayuar in Shijingshan, there is an area there that's also devoted to art. There's a huge art street there. There's also a huge graffiti wall there where there's just a gigantic wall that's constantly changing as graffiti artists come each night and paint over the previous artist's incarnations. And then you also have, different galleries across the entire city. Of course, the National Museum, which is the most prestigious museum in all of China, and it's in Beijing. And in that location, they have famous artists from around the world constantly moving through Italian art from the medieval ages and French art and Jackson Pollock.

0: Republic, and everyone is circling through there, as well as Chinese artists and ancient Chinese artists and modern Chinese artists. So like there's a ton of that as well.
1: 798, again, funny story. I used to tell my mom, I was like, I'm going to 798. And then the Chinese, the number, if you say it out loud, 798 in Chinese is 七九八, right? And then the word for bars in Chinese is 酒吧. So when I told my mom I'm going to 七九八, my mom said, what bar is that? Why are you going to a bar? I was like, oh, but this is early on before like 798 was huge. I started going to 798 in 2009 or 8 before, really before it was, back then it was still a lot of warehouses that haven't been renovated. So 798 comes with 751, which is a different part of the park, the art park nowadays. But back in the days, these were all factories. And the factories were named with the numbers of orders that they were open, right? Like there's 798, there's 751. There are other parks like that in the city as well. But a lot of them either moved locations, got demolished, or just stopped existing. 798 came into being because after all of the factories moved out of 798, there some artists thought, oh, this is, giant high ceiling red brick spaces. Nobody's using it. It's really cheap. So they just moved in there and they started creating because it's quiet back then. It's in the 798, it's located in the outside of the Northeast Third Ring Road. So it's quote unquote a little remote from like the very center area of the Beijing city center. So these artists just went and stayed there and started doing paintings mostly in the beginning. And then after a while, the administration of that area, they were like, why not follow this trend? Like, yes, like we need to do something with this area. If there are already artists here, let's start getting more artists coming in here and make it more of not just a studio working space, make it a gallery and stuff. And that's how 7A came into being. So it's a transformed old industrial space into a very modern arts district. And if I can, I go there like all the time with friends, especially if I have like friends visiting from outside of China. This is just some place that you wouldn't think, if you didn't know China before at all, or you didn't have too much exposure to what like China is really like, coming to 7A and then other like, other art districts that Jason just mentioned, it's something that really opens their eyes. And it's always such a pleasant experience. And it's just not just the arts. They have the NCCA, which is a big exhibition place that also does a lot of like film screenings, a lot of like documentary screenings, discussions. You get to usually like, it's really well curated screenings, really well curated exhibitions, a lot of interesting discussions, a lot of young artists go there. It's almost perfect combination of like independent, pioneering young art or experimental art with like commercial values. And they're things you can see that are just fun sculptures that are just placed on the square that you can take pictures with. There is a giant train engine that's just on exhibition there the whole time. And then you see all of these really big, huge chimneys that used to be actual part of the factory that are still there. You see these structures that are not touched. It's just a really like mesmerizing space to be in. And we used to, in 2010, when I was in college, what we used to do? We used to have techno parties in the warehouses. And those warehouses back then, there was nothing. It's bare walls, open space. All they built is a stage at the very end of the warehouse. Wow. And when you blast the subwoofers, when they start playing the music, and then of course, like a big screen for the VJ, for the visual artist to display his art with the music. And when the sound starts, it shakes the entire warehouse and there's dust falling off the beams and stuff. There's such a different feeling back in the days. And so 7A8 has such a rich, long-ish culture for like these kind of arts. And now there's bars, there are record label stores that I love going to. I love that space. And then like you said, Shougang Park, the place that held the Winter Olympics, that is also just, it's like 7A8 on steroids because it's so much bigger. I love that feeling of, I was talking to my friend who, we went to this bar called In Chimney, which is a bar in a chimney. I think it's like Asia's top 50 bars. And we're just talking about how attractive the idea is of repurposing something that is very industrial, that is like old kind of like industrial revolution vibe with what people are going for in modern days. And Beijing actually has quite a few places like that, quite a few districts like that. Oh, yeah.
2: You're listening to The Bridge.
0: I wanted to mention Shougang Park also, but before I get there, I want to kind of come around. Mm. You know, the first time I moved to Wuhan, I was riding my bike near my house, and there's an international convention center there, and I was riding by there, and suddenly I just saw, like, I don't know, thousands of people dressed up as, it was like Halloween, but dressed up as, like, all of these cartoon characters and, like, famous, like, anime characters from Chinese and Japanese and American media. And I was like, what is this? And so it was this huge cosplay convention. And there was, like, apparently multiple locations all over Wuhan for 3 days in a row. After I found out about it, I contacted the vendor and they gave me free tickets to go to a different location as well. And I went in there. I actually dressed up as a Chinese, just Qing Dynasty.
1: Oh, yeah. Remember? We talked about this, right?
0: Yeah, dressed up like that, fully dressed up with the hat and everything. And I went in, and just because I wanted to feel like I was dressed up as something, but I was the only one dressed up in traditional Chinese clothes. Everyone else is dressed up as
1: people probably loved you.
0: Yeah, they did. But everyone else is dressed as a cartoon character, basically. And they started taking selfies with me. I must have had 100 people take selfies with me because I'm this white guy and, like, this giant traditional, very well-made, custom-made Chinese costume. But anyways, that was my first encounter with cosplay. And I thought, wow, Wuhan is a really cosplay city, because that kept happening. I came back to Beijing 2023, and then I went to the Olympic Park for something. And I saw there was a huge cosplay convention. Again, thousands of people dressed up with really elaborate costumes. Like, they just must spend, like, months making these costumes and buying the pieces. And then there wasn't one in Shougang Park that I ran into. And so, like, it's just everywhere in China now, cosplay, the huge cosplay conventions with thousands or even tens of thousands of people show up to these events at cities across China. And it's just a whole thing here. You know, this is something I've never really even seen in the United States. I'm sure it happens in Las Vegas and stuff like that, right? But here in China, it's happening in all of the major cities. And what's really cool about Shougang Park is that it hosts all kinds of conventions, sci-fi conventions. I know you've been part of sci-fi literature conventions, cosplay conventions.
1: Yeah.
0: And the New Year's Eve party for West Beijing was held there the last couple of years in a row. This amazing place. And like you mentioned, I don't remember the term you used, fireplace. But they have cooling towers, these huge cooling towers that are from, like, I guess, and it used to be coal or some kind of energy facility. But you can go inside the cooling towers, and they've painted, you know, art on the cooling towers. And it's just an amazing thing. Like, I think the way that Western people like myself, you know, who have never been to China, might see China is 180 degrees from what China is actually really like. It's just a playground.
1: Yeah, it really is things that even I would say, oh, I didn't know that I could find this in Beijing. I mean, again, you were talking about Wuhan. I still haven't really been to Wuhan. That needs to happen. We need to find a reason, an excuse to go. But for Beijing, even living here for 20 years, it's still like, oh, wow, like, this kind of shows are here. Like, a couple months ago, I went to a local production of an English musical, the one that's called How to Succeed in Business Without Trying, which is a 70s classic, right? And it was a local production, which is done by an art group that's made up of, like, expats and Chinese people that also are into musicals. And it was way beyond my expectations. There is a live tiny little live orchestra. Well, there's, like, it's a 6-piece band, but the music is all live. And then the singing and dancing and the level of all the cast members, I was like, I'm so pleasantly surprised. Honestly, like, for to support local arts like this for 100 Kwai, I'm more than happy to. And I've seen local improv shows and, you know, all of these smaller art scenes, because we've been talking about the big, you know, National Center of Performing Arts. Of course, there's so much that you could do with these big institutions that they're putting on shows pretty much every day of the week. And then National Center of Performing Arts have expanded. They have another location all the way out in Tongzhou just so that these arts could reach the arts performances could reach people in different areas of Beijing because it's such a massive city. But there's so many little performing spaces, which

0: so many interesting exhibitions, galleries. I guess galleries kind of close at night, but the interesting thing is these gallery museums, the art museums, they're art museums during the day. A lot of them become sort of a show venue, performance space when it's close to visitors and open to audience at night. And it's just an infinite amount of entertainment that you could have in Beijing. Basically, whether you like to be quiet alone, wandering through an art gallery on your own, or you want to go out with friends to see something that's grand and you know, luxurious, or you just want to go see like a small thing where you can have a drink and just chill and not worry too much about, you know, the ticketing process and stuff. You basically, the entire spectrum is covered, everything you can find.
1: You know, another thing that people may not realize is that, you know, and we've kind of touched on it a little bit already, is that huge performers come through. And so before the Linkin Park's lead singer passed away, Linkin Park used to come to China all the time. And there are a lot of, when I walk around Beijing, often, at least once a week or so, I see someone wearing a shirt that says Linkin Park. So there are international performers and there are huge venues here.
0: Yeah.
1: I don't know what they, because they keep changing the name of the venue. There's a venue in on the west side out here.
0: I know what you're talking about.
1: Yeah, they keep changing the name of it. It used to be it's in Wukesong, but they keep changing the name so many times. I'm not sure what the name of the venue is anymore. It keeps changing hands every few years. But there's this huge venue over in Wukesong and international performances, huge stars from the West and from all over the world, and Chinese stars come there and they perform.
0: I think I saw Avril Lavigne there in 2008.
1: Okay. Then there's also, you have the Olympic Park, right? You know, the Bird's Nest Stadium. And so you have, that is a huge venue here also. And I've seen a video of Chinese performers largely going there and they actually fill it, which is amazing because it is gigantic. It must be like tens of thousands or hundreds of thousands of people for those performances.
0: Yeah.
1: So those Chinese and people pay, you know, really large amounts of money to go to those performances. And sometimes they're even on TV simultaneously, simulcast as they're going on there. Also, I mean, I just want to keep talking about this, the variety. There are sports teams. You know, this is something that is not even well known in China, even by Chinese people. Uh-huh. But there are sports teams in major cities, baseball, football, soccer, all these things are going on. And there's huge baseball teams, like I think Beijing is like the Ducks or something like that. That, you know, these sell out. I've even seen former U.S. Ambassador Burns at some of these baseball games that have taken place in, what is it, the Workers' Stadium, which is in Sanlitun.
0: Oh my God.
1: Yeah.
0: Yes.
1: So you have everything that you have anywhere in the world is going on here, like pretty much all the time.
0: Let me be anticlimactic for a second. The Workers' Stadium is absolutely the staple of Beijing nightlife because it's like Jason said, it's the home stadium to it's the home field to the Beijing Guoan soccer team. And I used to live really close to the Workers' Stadium. And I am sorry, but I hated it every time they had a game going on. You couldn't go. You couldn't go anywhere. All the parking spots are taken.
1: Oh.
0: And you are just kind of trapped. If you want to take a taxi going anywhere when there's a Guoan game going on, just give up the idea. Just walk like 2 kilometers away from that area and then go. Funny enough, my friends that are not Chinese, the expats, they are actually really into participating in the sports games here in Beijing. Mm. Like they are.
1: Because they're local games, right? They're local teams, tons of them.
0: Oh my God. They were like, oh, do you guys want to get brunch on Sunday? They were like, no, we have to get ready for the Guoan game in the afternoon. And then they dress up. They're like dressed in, you know, they dress in green and all of that. And they go and they become, and they love. I'm just like, I just think about all the people that have so much like emotions and feelings. And I'm just overwhelmed thinking about that. I have never been to a Guoan game. Maybe I should go.
1: I would love to go to a game. I've never been either, but I don't think I'll dress up, but I would just like to experience, you know, like taste every aspect of what's going on in the city. Well, let's switch gears for a second here. I want to talk about festivals because a lot of festivals, they're driven by expats, actually. Like, for example, the Burger Festival. There must be more than one because it always seems like there's a Burger Festival happening.
0: Yeah.
1: But there's also a Taco Festival and a Spicy Pepper Festival. And there's, I don't even know what other festivals, but there's constantly these festivals. There is one happening, Juicy Burger Festival in Chaoyang Park.
0: Allow me. There are... And the list doesn't end, but some of the long existing

0: unquote. Not, you know, there's not a strict cutoff. So that's more of a blended festival where you can go and taste different cuisines from different countries. And that's just a very short part of the list. And some of these festivals, it's not just one occurrence. For example, I think there are multiple coffee festivals or multiple bread festivals that happen throughout the year, some bigger, some smaller. The ones that we mentioned at the top of the list, like the Burger Fest, Pizza Fest, Taco Fest, Spicy Fest, these are kind of long-running festivals where if you go, you'll definitely see familiar vendors, familiar, like, you know, friends that you haven't seen in a while, and you're wondering, why are they not returning my calls? And you see them at the festivals and you're like, oh, perfect place for awkward conversation. These big four or five festivals, they start from early afternoon and then they will end around 8 or 9 p.m. They run for the whole day, and there's live performances, there's a DJ, there are all the food and drinks you could possibly think of, places to sit and other kind of games they could participate in. Absolutely fun. I'll probably go for the May holiday. It's just a tradition.
1: Another thing I want to point out, because Beijing is the capital, there are Indian food nights and Pakistan food nights and Kazakh food nights and American burger
0: and Cuban food nights,
1: because they're actually at the embassies themselves. And, you know, you have to book on the embassy website, but like every embassy is having a party at least once a month. And so you have, you know, dozens and dozens and dozens of embassies having parties at least once a month. And there's constantly some embassy event that you can go to pretty much, you know, at least three or four nights out of the week where you can just book on their embassy and go and eat Pakistan food at the Pakistan embassy. And also another thing, also there are competitions. So you have dart competitions, and I'm looking at one pool competition, knockout challenge. So lame. I don't know. I'm okay at pool. I'm not great, but it would be really
0: lame.
1: Oh, judging. Well, maybe if you were really good at one of these things, you'd be interested too.
0: Sorry, I'm judging.
1: Oh, what are you good at? Yeah, tell me about it.
0: Oh, we will talk about something that I'm very good at. That's also a very important part of the nightlife here.
1: Oh, that's right.
0: Everybody, Jason, yeah. I dance salsa. I go to salsa parties, okay? And that, it's such a nighttime activity in Beijing and in other parts of the city. Sorry, other parts of the country. I think if I'm going out, I want to do something that moves more parts of my body instead of just my hand, like throwing darts. No, sorry. I'm just joking. I think darts is a hard sport to be. I don't know how to describe it. A lot of people around me. I'm sorry.
1: There's so many people that are offended right now.
0: I didn't mean to belittle your love for darts, but you know, if I go out at night, I go dancing. There's, we call it socials, and there are different salsa bachata socials that happen in China and Beijing. And my friends would ask me if they have friends coming to travel in Beijing. They're like, oh, can you take them out to dance? I was like, yes, absolutely. And then I become the dance ambassador of Beijing City. I'm very proud.
1: There's a park near here also on the west side of Beijing. It's a huge park. It's the largest park on the west side of Beijing. I can't remember the name of it off the top of my head. But every time I go there, because it's closer to my home, there are, and I kid you not, 100 retirees with these huge cameras that you cannot afford that cost, you know, $10,000 plus. And they are sitting there all together in huge lines taking pictures of
0: taking photos, one thing.
1: Of like a duck or something. And they're like trying to take the best picture of the duck. And actually the park and other surrounding art installations, they'll put up the best picture of the duck or whatever. They have different birds. They have different competitions. And so you have all of these bird watching societies. I checked one before, thousands of bird watching societies across China, and they just go around taking pictures of birds across China. They have online competitions, offline competitions, and a lot of this is driven by old men.
0: I mean, they're not just in the west side of the city. They're also in close to the Forbidden City, you know, where the corner building is. There are always a million cameras there trying to take the photo. And if you see them, it's the same photo. I do think it's endearing because there are classes that are designed for, you know, retirees, and like, hey, you know, after you retire, you definitely want to pick up some sort of hobby or re-devote yourself to something that you love to do when you're younger. And photography just became such a thing, and they will teach them. And they all go there with like this recipe of how to take the picture of this one building and then to do that together.

0: And then they love it. And there's nothing wrong with that. I love it. I would much rather my parents are going out of the house to do that instead of just trying to like stay home and think about what I'm doing. So I applaud the retirees and people who teach these classes. I think it's a great activity, and it's kind of a view. Like if you see like Jason's not exaggerating, by the way, there will be like 50, 60 people with the camera all together, and they're just all taking photos of this one thing. It's such an interesting sight.
1: You know, I want to also talk about Chinese culture that's going on in the city, not just like international culture. You mentioned Chinese food that has its own festivals. But like there's also just like mahjong clubs that you can go and participate in across the city. You have Beijing Opera, and that's not just one place or two places. You can go to the National Center for the Performing Arts if you want to see the really highbrow stuff, but you also have the Chang'an Grand Theater, and you have Mei Lan Fang Theater. You have a couple of other theaters as well that are smaller, and they're just every single night, there's one or two performances at every single one of these venues. So there's just constant, you know, Beijing Opera and Hebei Opera, and they have Sichuan Opera in Beijing. And of course, other cities have their own styles of opera. And then you also have, I did mention at the beginning, it's not just acrobatics, but there are acrobatics. There's at least three theaters that I've been to in Beijing where nightly they have these amazing acrobats who will come out and do things that you probably didn't think was possible.
0: Yeah.
1: For example, I was at a theater in Xidan. I don't know the name of it. I was brought there by my uncle. It was him and his wife, my aunt, and my wife and I. And it was for children, technically. So there was a bunch of families there with all these kids. And I guess I was the child. I don't know, because he brought us there. And they were these two jugglers at one point. And they were juggling by bouncing the ball as opposed to throwing it over them. And I was counting how many balls that these two gentlemen between them were bouncing. And I got up to 27. So they were actually juggling 27 balls between these two gentlemen. I didn't think that kind of, you know, calculation was possible by humans, but it's amazing the stuff that goes on that is, you know, part of Chinese culture. And maybe some of things have only developed over the last 100 years. And then some of them are centuries and centuries old. So it's really delightful to see that as well.
0: Yeah, I'm sure it is. I saw one acrobatic show in my life and I'm never going back to see it again. It's the whole time I was not breathing. I was pretty young. I was a teenager back then, but I was like, I think now I understand what high blood pressure feels like, what hypertension feels. And I felt like, oh, maybe I also understand what heart attacks feel like as well. And I did not enjoy that show. It was the performance where you're like swinging on this, the actor is hung on the swing by their legs, and then they will toss a person to the other person that's also hung on another swing where they're like, I am sorry. I have so much respect for these acrobatics, for these artists, but I can't enjoy a show like this. I am so nervous watching it. I can't.
1: Another thing about Chinese culture, they have their own festivals, right? Of course. And these are often temple festivals. So temples, Taoist temples and Buddhist temples across the city and across the country on different holidays and around those holidays and special days that most people don't know about except Taoists and Buddhists. They have festivals constantly. So you have festivals on Dragon Boat Day, and you have festivals on different days during the Chinese Lunar New Year. You have different festivals in just days you've never even heard of, and only people in Taoism know about them. Sometimes I go to Taoist temples often. I go there because it's very solemn. It helps me sort of reset. And sometimes I'll just show up on a day, you know, it's like a Tuesday in the middle of June and, you know, no holidays on the schedule that I saw. And there's just a huge festival there. And all these Taoists are like really excitedly running around and doing fun things. But another thing, I want to switch gears again off of Chinese culture for a moment, or I guess to emerging Chinese culture, let's put it that way, hip hop. So this may not be well known outside of China, but China loves hip hop. And there are, I don't even know, I don't want to put a number on it, but thousands, tens of thousands of hip hop groups that are exclusively Chinese, and they do hip hop in Chinese, they rap in Chinese. And they're just all multiple performances every single day. I'm looking at one here that's called a Binyang Pai Fang 2026 tour. And they're touring, and they're going to be in Beijing in April. So there's just amazing, just like everything that you could possibly imagine that goes on in any city in the world here in Beijing.
0: Yeah, I don't think people would expect China to have a televised rapping contest. but that was a huge hit a couple of years ago. And it's called China Has Hip Hop. And it was basically just a rapping battle and that where artists get judged on their verses and their production skills of making songs. And that gave rise to a lot of hip hop stars, and they basically launched their career from that platform and became really popular. And then off the shows, there are a lot of hip hop clubs in the city that are also super popular. And then they invite really famous hip hop DJs to come over and play. And people go to dance, to listen to music. And I have never been to underground hip hop battles, like rap battles. I know they exist.
1: I had a friend, I can't remember his name right now. He's from London, and he was actually a DJ here in Beijing. He was lived here for a long time. And he told me one day he was going to be in a boxing match.
0: Yeah.
1: So I was like, oh, well, that sounds really fun. I'll go. And so my wife and I, we got some cameras and we went to see him box, to root for him and whatnot. And, you know, this is hundreds of people in this huge venue. And apparently when we got there, there are flyers all over the doors. And there's apparently just dozens of boxing matches happening all over the city in different kung fu styles and martial arts. And so there's just... Every time I go out and really try to understand what's going on in Beijing, I'm humbled by the fact that I know nothing about the full extent of what there really is to do in this city, because it's beyond imagination. We're touching on, you know, your 20 years experience and my 13 years experience, but the reality is what goes on in the city, it transcends what we're able to articulate, what we've actually even seen, because there's so much to do. I did want to pivot, because we only have a few minutes left. If you could just talk about comedy. How many clubs do you think there are? And, you know, where can people do comedy? Where do people go to see comedy? What's that like?
0: So comedy, there is Chinese comedy, of course, which is not taking a lot of people by surprise, but there is also English comedy that has been around the city for, let's say, probably almost 20 years as well. For the Chinese comedy clubs, it's basically every shopping mall would have a theater that you could just go to. And yeah, like in Sanlitun alone, I think there are like maybe two or three comedy. And then we're talking about, if we're just talking about comedy in general, that's including stand-up comedy, which is fairly new. And then there's the traditional crosstalk art form that has been around for like 100 years in Chinese comedy culture. They have a lot of theaters as well. And then stand-up comedy has a lot of little smaller theaters across the city, in the Hutongs, in Sanlitun, in Xidan, in other business areas. And then for English comedy, it's a much smaller scene, but it does exist. And I've had friends who are visiting from overseas, and they bring their friends. And a lot of what I hear is, oh, I didn't know that there is English comedy in Beijing as well. And I think, I know that when people travel to another country, of course, you're not going there to see something that is from your own, like if you're American, you're coming to China, you're probably trying to see something that's very Chinese, but it's also a very refreshing experience to see that, you know, that there is also English comedy in China. I did a performance in Chengdu a couple of weeks ago, right? And these ladies came and with all their kindest intentions, and they enjoyed my show a lot. And then they said, We didn't know that Chinese people could be so funny in English. And I take that as a huge compliment. And I was like, you know, see, there are a lot of people that are doing that. And it's a way of, it's a different pathway to understand another culture when Chinese people start doing comedy in English. But like I said, if you just want some sort of comedy, if you understand Chinese, there's Every night you'll be able to find something. Either it's an open mic or it's a show. And then the English comedy scene is budding as well. We have different English clubs in Beijing, and there are shows and mics throughout the week as well. There's a lot. And I know a lot of people are like, oh, we don't know if we could laugh. I don't know if we can understand the jokes. Honestly, it's such a relaxed environment. You just need to come out and just be open-minded and just sit there and you'll have a great night. But in terms of comedy, there's so many resources that you could just go and enjoy any specific art form of comedy that you like. you want to pay for.
1: In addition, this is more nerdy, but for people who like expos, and I do, there's a couple of amazing expos that I know of, and I know there are a lot more. For example, there's an international Beijing Car Festival. And it happens.
0: That's so huge.
1: It's gigantic. It's tens of thousands of people. Every car brand you've ever heard of and more. Car companies you've never heard of. Chinese and international and flying cars. And it's insane. I went to the Ford exhibit last year.
0: Yeah.
1: And I guess they misinterpreted my intention. They thought I was going to buy a Ford or buy thousands of Fords or something. Because I was like, I'm here. Can I talk to someone? I want to interview them. And they brought me upstairs and gave me a cappuccino and made me wait for 5 minutes. And then they came out and there was some salespeople who were like, how can we help you? And I was like, I just wanted to ask you, what do you think of this festival? And it felt very kind of awkward. But there's also something called the CAAPA that happens in Beijing every single year. And this is an international theme park expo. And this sounds a little weird. And the reason I'm telling you guys to go if you have the chance is not because I want you to buy theme park rides, but they actually set up theme park rides in the exhibition. So anyone can go on the second and third day. It's 3 days long. First day is just for people who are buying. Second and journalists. And the second and third day, anyone can go. So you could go with your son or your cousin or whatever, or your loved one. And they have entire theme park rides set up throughout the expo. And we're talking about dozens of them. And so you're basically in a free, because it doesn't cost money to go to these expos, a free theme park. And these are the most cutting edge rides. And they have laser shows and immersive digital experiences and actual roller coasters and stuff that are set up on the theme park floor in Beijing. Yeah, you have to drive way out of the city near the airport, the old airport, T3, T2. And they have this just gigantic theme park expo every single year. All of the major theme park companies, buyers, and people who do every part of that, down to the little things that take pictures of you and make little emblems for you, everything. And they're all there from all over the world in Beijing once a year. I actually was invited this last year by a former writer for Sesame Street who was like, hey, Jason, I think you'd be interested in this. So Josh Selig, a former writer for Sesame Street.
0: Oh, wow.
1: Yeah, he makes cartoons here in China now.
0: Oh, I know Josh.
1: and all over the world. And anyway, he was like, Jason, come to this. I think you'd be interested. I went to it and I was, wow, this just happens in Beijing. It's like they build a theme park and then they deconstruct the theme park once a year. It's the size of Disneyland, this thing that goes on. And then you have other ones like CIFTIS, which is the China International Forum for Trade and Services. It is a place where all the major digital and computer robot companies in the world all converge on Beijing, Shougang Park. And they have this huge exhibit for 3 or 4 days every single year where, partners get together and they make deals and stuff. But if you're part of the public, you can go too. And so you get to see all the cool new robots from Unitree and all these other companies that are there showing each other. It's just amazing. So you could see state of the art. What is it? The Rokid glasses that you can put on that do in time translation. My wife actually bought me a pair of those, by the way. They're amazing.
0: Do they work really well?
1: They do.
0: Is it comfortable wearing?
1: It's actually cool. Let me tell a story. I'll tell you a story. Firstly, they can do translation in real time. So if you were to be speaking in Chinese to me, I would just be able to read what you're saying in English in real time. And I've done that.
0: Okay.
1: Where I wore it in a taxi while my taxi driver was having a conversation. And I was able, basically without knowing fluent Chinese, I was able to read his entire conversation, which is cool for me.
0: Oh, wow.
1: But also, it can take a picture and send it to your phone instantaneously just by touching the glasses. So you're some places in China, you're not able to take a picture. For example, in the NCPA, if you go to see a symphony, if you pull your phone out to take a picture of the performance, someone way back above the crowd will shoot a laser beam at your phone to indicate you need to put this away. But if you're wearing Rokid glasses, it doesn't matter because you can just touch your glasses and it'll take a picture.
0: I don't know if we should encourage doing that, but it's definitely way more convenient. If you see anything, you don't need to go through the steps of taking out your phone and you know, aiming it at the object. I do want to try that because I want to know if like reading things on screen real time will be disorienting when you're trying to also look at things around. I don't know. I've never tried it.
1: It was neat. My wife gave them to me. I almost never use them, but they're really cool. They're really neat. Anyways, there are these expos.

0: was all over Beijing, all over China, CIIE, CICPE, just way more than I could ever just recall off the top of my head.
1: Of course.
0: The Canton Fair is probably the most famous one. But so if you're interested in coming to China, these are great times to come because you can see like the cutting edge of technology at these kinds of expos and events. We are kind of out of time and we could probably go on for another hour just talking about all the cool stuff there is to see in China and Beijing and how international the city and the cities are, but that's all the time we have. Any last thoughts, Alex?
1: I mean, if you're ever in Beijing for whatever purpose at all, just know that you have more than one option or even 10 options for any given night that you want to experience a different side of the city. And we are one source of information. There are a lot of different channels that you can find these kind of information, and you shouldn't miss out on that side of this very fascinating city.
0: That is all the time we have. Thank you so much for your time, listeners. Thank you so much for your time, Alex Scher.
1: Thank you, Jason. I hope to talk to you guys very soon.

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2: 您现在收听的是中国国际广播电台。
3: Now the news. I'm Tian Yu. Chinese Foreign Minister Wang Yi has called on China and France to strengthen strategic communication and jointly address risks and challenges. He made the call in a phone conversation with French Foreign Minister Jean-Noël Barrot. Wang said China and the European Union should pursue cooperation, maintain mutual openness, and properly resolve current economic and trade frictions through constructive dialogue.He said China is one of the world's largest markets and that China's development presents an opportunity rather than a challenge for the EU. Barrot said France is ready to promote constructive engagement between the EU and China to find solutions to the difficulties and challenges in their economic and trade relations. The two sides also exchanged views on issues of common concern, including the situation in Iran and the Ukraine crisis.The Navy of Iran's Islamic Revolution Guard Corps says a super oil tanker seeking to cross the Strait of Hormuz has exploded and caught fire after hitting naval mines. The IRGC said efforts to contain the fire on the tanker were futile and the entire vessel was engulfed in flames. It said the tanker had sought to cross the strait via what it calls a forbidden route south of the waterway. It said the strait remains closed and under the control of Iran's naval forces. Following U.S.-Israeli strikes on Iran on February the 28th, Tehran restricted passage through the strategic waterway, while U.S. forces imposed a naval blockade targeting vessels traveling to or from Iranian ports. UN humanitarians have warned that hostilities in Yemen are forcing people to flee their homes, causing civilian casualties and putting already stretched humanitarian operations under growing pressure.The UN Office for the Coordination of Humanitarian Affairs said renewed fighting in Yemen has displaced at least 125,000 civilians since the start of this month. It said the UN and its partners had provided aid to thousands of households as of Saturday. However, it said humanitarian access and movements remain severely constrained due to insecurity, especially on Yemen's west coast. It called on all parties to protect civilians, respect international humanitarian law, and facilitate safe and unimpeded humanitarian access.Ukrainian President Volodymyr Zelensky says Ukraine is ready to hold certain strikes if Russia does the same. He said any partial ceasefire should be reliable and long-term and should hold beyond Russia's elections scheduled for this month. Zelensky also stressed that a de-escalatory step involving critical infrastructure could be the first move toward peace. Earlier in the day, U.S. President Donald Trump said Ukraine and Russia have agreed to halt strikes on energy infrastructure. The Kremlin has welcomed Trump's call on Ukraine to halt strikes on Russia's fuel-producing facilities. The 70th General Council